0: Eucharist is everything. The body and blood of Jesus.
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10: 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Ignoring Pope Leo XIV's desperate turn-back plea, SSPX consecrates bishops risking rupture in the church. Moment of hope. 1 week after dual earthquakes struck Venezuela, a small survivor is pulled from the rubble. Establishment rejected. A Democratic socialist ousts a House veteran in Colorado primaries as progressive insurgency scores a major victory. Plus, very good meetings. President Trump reports progress in indirect Doha talks to denuclearize Iran,

0: This month, Pope Leo XIV will stay in Castel Gandolfo. He's returning to a residency that hasn't hosted a pope in years. EWTN News' Brian Schumacher has more from Rome.
1: July is a special month in Rome. Aside from the heat and the long lines at the Vatican museums,
2: it's really hot, but we're doing the best we can.
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0: The Luminous Mysteries of the Holy Rosary with Mother Angelica and the nuns of Our Lady of the Angels Monastery.
1: In the name of the Father, and of the Son, and of the Holy Spirit.
2: Amen.
1: I believe in God, the Father Almighty, Creator of heaven and earth, and in Jesus Christ, His only Son, our Lord, who was conceived by the Holy Spirit, born of the Virgin Mary, suffered under Pontius Pilate, was crucified, died, and was buried. He descended into hell. The third day He rose again from the dead. He ascended into heaven and sits at the right hand of God, the Father Almighty, from whence He shall come to judge the living and the dead.

0: Our Father, who art in heaven, hallowed be thy name. Thy kingdom come, thy will be done on earth as it is in heaven.
1: Give us this day our daily bread, and forgive us our trespasses, as we forgive those who trespass against us. And lead us not into temptation, but deliver us from evil. Amen.
0: Hail Mary, full of grace, the Lord is with thee. Blessed art thou among women, and blessed is the fruit of thy womb, Jesus.
1: Holy Mary, Mother of God, pray for us sinners now and at the hour of our death. Amen.
0: Hail Mary, full of grace, the Lord is with thee. Blessed art thou among women, and blessed is the fruit of thy womb, Jesus.
1: Holy Mary, Mother of God, pray for us sinners now and at the hour of our death. Amen.
0: Hail Mary, full of grace, the Lord is with thee. Blessed art thou amongst women, and blessed is the fruit of thy womb, Jesus.
1: Holy Mary, Mother of God, pray for us sinners now and at the hour of our death. Amen.
0: Glory be to the Father, and to the Son, and to the Holy Spirit. The first luminous mystery, the baptism of Christ in the Jordan.
2: When Jesus stood in the Jordan to be baptized by John, the Spirit hovered over him. He was anointed by the Spirit as Redeemer and Savior.
0: Our Father, who art in heaven, hallowed be thy name. Thy kingdom come, thy will be done on earth as it is in heaven.
1: Give us this day our daily bread, and forgive us our trespasses, as we forgive those who trespass against us. And lead us not into temptation, but deliver us from evil. Amen.
0: Hail Mary, full of grace, the Lord is with thee. Blessed art thou amongst the women, and blessed is the fruit of thy womb, Jesus.
1: Holy Mary, Mother of God,
0: Hail Mary, full of grace, the Lord is with thee. Blessed art thou amongst women, and blessed is the fruit of thy womb, Jesus.

0: Blessed art thou amongst women, and blessed is the fruit of thy womb, Jesus.
1: Holy Mary, Mother of God, pray for us sinners, now and at the hour of our death. Amen.
0: Hail Mary, full of grace, the Lord is with thee. Blessed art thou amongst women, and blessed is the fruit of thy womb, Jesus.
1: Holy Mary, Mother of God, pray for us sinners, now and at the hour of our death. Amen.
0: Hail Mary, full of grace, the Lord is with thee. Blessed art thou amongst women, and blessed is the fruit of thy womb, Jesus.

0: Full of grace, the Lord is with thee. Blessed art thou amongst women, and blessed is the fruit of thy womb, Jesus.
1: Holy Mary, Mother of God, pray for us sinners now and at the hour of our death. Amen.
0: Hail Mary, full of grace, the Lord is with thee. Blessed art thou amongst women, and blessed

0: O grace, the Lord is with thee. Blessed art thou amongst women, and blessed is the fruit of thy womb, Jesus.
1: Holy Mary, Mother of God, pray for us sinners now and at the hour of our death. Amen.
0: Hail Mary, full of grace, the Lord is with thee. Blessed art thou among women, and blessed is the fruit of thy womb, Jesus.
1: Holy Mary, Mother of God, pray for us sinners now and at the hour of our death. Amen.
0: Glory be to the Father, and to the Son, and to the Holy Spirit.
1: As it was in the beginning, is now, and ever shall be, world without end. Amen.
0: O my Jesus,
1: forgive us our sins, save us from the fires of hell, lead all souls to heaven, especially those who most need thy mercy.
0: The second luminous mystery, the wedding feast at Cana.
2: At the wedding feast of Cana, Jesus began his public life by changing water into wine, and he ended it by changing bread and wine into his body and blood.
0: Our Father, who art in heaven, hallowed be thy name. Thy kingdom come, thy will be done on earth as it is in heaven.

0: Mary, full of grace, the Lord is with thee. Blessed art thou among women, and blessed is the fruit of thy womb, Jesus.
1: Holy Mary, Mother of God, pray for us sinners now and at the hour of our death. Amen.
0: Hail Mary, full of grace, the Lord is with thee. Blessed art thou amongst women, and blessed is the fruit of thy womb, Jesus.
1: Holy Mary, Mother of God, pray for us sinners now and at the hour of our death. Amen.
0: Hail Mary, full of grace, the Lord is with thee. Blessed art thou among women, and blessed is the fruit of thy womb, Jesus.
1: Holy Mary, Mother of God, pray for us sinners now and at the hour of our death. Amen.
0: Hail Mary, full of grace, the Lord is with thee. Blessed art thou amongst women, and blessed is the fruit of thy womb, Jesus.
1: Holy Mary, Mother of God, pray for us sinners, now and at the hour of our death. Amen.
0: Hail Mary, full of grace, the Lord is with thee. Blessed art thou among women, and blessed is the fruit of thy womb, Jesus.
1: Holy Mary, Mother of God, pray for us sinners now and at the hour of our death. Amen.
0: Hail Mary, full of grace, the Lord is with thee. Blessed art thou amongst women, and blessed is the fruit of thy womb, Jesus.

0: fruit of thy womb, Jesus.
1: Holy Mary, Mother of God, pray for us sinners now and at the hour of our death. Amen.
0: Hail Mary, full of grace, the Lord is with thee. Blessed art thou amongst women, and blessed is the fruit of thy womb, Jesus. Hail Mary, full of grace, the Lord is with thee. Blessed art thou among women, and blessed is the fruit of thy womb, Jesus.
1: Holy Mary, Mother of God, pray for us sinners now and at the hour of our death. Amen.
0: Hail Mary, full of grace, the Lord is with thee. Blessed art thou among women, and blessed is the fruit of thy womb, Jesus.
1: Holy Mary, Mother of God, pray for us sinners, now and at the hour of our death. Amen.
0: Glory be to the Father, and to the Son, and to the Holy Spirit.
1: As it was in the beginning, is now, and ever shall be, world without end. Amen.
0: O my Jesus,
2: forgive us our sins, save us from the fires of hell, and lead all souls to heaven, especially those
0: in most need of mercy. The third luminous mystery, the announcement of the kingdom.
3: Infinite holiness made himself available and approachable to sinful creatures. The touch of his hand sent healing power through their bodies, exalted their souls, and made them seek only the kingdom.
0: Our Father, who art in heaven, hallowed be thy name, thy kingdom come, thy will be done on earth as it is in heaven.
1: Give us this day our daily bread, and forgive us our trespasses, as we forgive those who trespass against us. And lead us not into temptation, but deliver us from evil. Amen.
0: Hail Mary, full of grace, the Lord is with thee. Blessed art thou among women, and blessed is the fruit of thy womb, Jesus.
1: Holy Mary, Mother of God, pray for us sinners now and at the hour of our death. Amen.
0: Hail Mary, full of grace, the Lord is with thee. Blessed art thou among women, and blessed is the fruit of thy womb, Jesus.
1: Holy Mary, Mother of God, pray for us sinners now and at the hour of our death. Amen.
0: Hail Mary, full of grace, the Lord is with thee. Blessed art thou among women, and blessed is the fruit of thy womb, Jesus.
1: Holy Mary, Mother of God, pray for us sinners.
0: Hail Mary, full of grace, the Lord is with thee. Blessed art thou among women, and blessed is the fruit of thy womb, Jesus.
1: Holy Mary, Mother of God, pray for us sinners, now and at the hour of our death. Amen.
0: Hail Mary, full of grace, the Lord is with thee. Blessed art thou amongst women, and blessed is the fruit of thy womb, Jesus.

0: Lord is with thee. Blessed art thou amongst women, and blessed is the fruit of thy womb, Jesus.
1: Holy Mary, Mother of God, pray for us sinners now and at the hour of our death. Amen.
0: Hail Mary, full of grace, the Lord is with thee. Blessed art thou amongst women, and blessed is the fruit of thy womb, Jesus.
1: Holy Mary, Mother of God, pray for us sinners now and at the hour of our death. Amen.
0: Hail Mary, full of grace, the Lord is with thee. Blessed art thou among women, and blessed is the fruit of thy womb, Jesus.

0: of grace, the Lord is with thee. Blessed art thou amongst women, and blessed is the fruit of thy womb, Jesus.
1: Holy Mary, Mother of God, pray for us sinners, now and at the hour of our death. Amen.
0: Glory be to the Father, and to the Son, and to the Holy Spirit.
1: As it was in the beginning, is now, and ever shall be, world without end. Amen.
0: O my Jesus,
1: forgive us our sins, save us from the fires of hell, and lead all souls to heaven, especially those who most need thy mercy.
0: The fourth luminous mystery, the Transfiguration.
2: The Holy Spirit gives us power to be transformed into Jesus, so that one day the Father will look at each soul and say, "This is my Son, this is my image."
0: Our Father, who art in heaven, hallowed be thy name. Thy kingdom come, thy will be done, on earth as it is in heaven.
1: Give us this day our daily bread, and forgive us our trespasses, as we forgive those who trespass against us. And lead us not into temptation, but deliver us from evil. Amen.
0: Hail Mary, full of grace, the Lord is with thee. Blessed art thou among women, and blessed is the fruit of thy womb, Jesus.
1: Holy Mary, Mother of God, pray for us sinners, now and at the hour of our death. Amen.
0: Hail Mary, full of grace, the Lord is with thee. Blessed art thou amongst women, and blessed is the fruit of thy womb, Jesus.
1: Holy Mary, Mother of God, pray for us sinners, now and at the hour of our death. Amen.
0: Hail Mary, full of grace, the Lord is with thee. Blessed art thou amongst women, and blessed is the fruit of thy womb, Jesus.
1: Holy Mary, Mother of God, pray for us sinners, now and at the hour of our death. Amen.
0: Hail Mary, full of grace, the Lord is with thee. Blessed art thou among women, and blessed is the fruit of thy womb, Jesus.
1: Holy Mary, Mother of God, pray for us sinners, now and at the hour of our death. Amen.
0: Hail Mary, full of grace, the Lord is with thee. Blessed art thou among women, and blessed is the fruit of thy womb, Jesus.
1: Holy Mary, Mother of God, pray for us sinners, now and at the hour of our death. Amen.
0: Hail Mary, full of grace, the Lord is with thee. Blessed art thou amongst the women, and blessed is the fruit of thy womb, Jesus.
1: Holy Mary, Mother of God, pray for us sinners, now and at the hour of our death. Amen.
0: Hail Mary, full of grace, the Lord is with thee. Blessed art thou among women, and blessed is the fruit of thy womb,

0: Blessed is the fruit of thy womb, Jesus.
1: Holy Mary, Mother of God, pray for us sinners now and at the hour of our death. Amen.
0: Hail Mary, full of grace, the Lord is with thee. Blessed art thou amongst women, and blessed is the fruit of thy womb, Jesus.
1: Holy Mary, Mother of God, pray for us sinners now and at the hour of our death. Amen.
0: Glory be to the Father, and to the Son, and to the Holy Spirit.
1: As it was in the beginning, is now, and ever shall be, world without end. Amen.
0: O my Jesus,
1: forgive us our sins, save us from the fires of hell, and lead all souls to heaven, especially those who most need thy mercy.
0: The fifth luminous mystery, the institution of the Eucharist.
2: We see your face at the Last Supper, Lord Jesus, as you looked up to heaven to the Father who sent you and gave him thanks and praise. Your word changes what was created into the uncreated, the finite into the infinite.
0: Our Father who art in heaven, hallowed be thy name. Thy kingdom come, thy will be done on earth as it is in heaven.
1: Give us this day our daily bread, and forgive us our trespasses, as we forgive those who trespass against us. And lead us not into temptation, but deliver us from evil. Amen.
0: Hail Mary, full of grace, the Lord is with thee. Blessed art thou among women, and blessed is the fruit of thy womb, Jesus.

0: Blessed art thou amongst women, and blessed is the fruit of thy womb, Jesus.
1: Holy Mary, Mother of God, pray for us sinners now and at the hour of our death. Amen.
0: Hail Mary, full of grace, the Lord is with thee. Blessed art thou among women, and blessed is the fruit of thy womb, Jesus.
1: Holy Mary, Mother of God, pray for us sinners now and at the hour of our death. Amen.
0: Hail Mary, full of grace, the Lord is with thee. Blessed art thou among women, and blessed is the fruit of thy womb, Jesus.

0: Lord is with thee. Blessed art thou amongst women, and blessed is the fruit of thy womb, Jesus.
1: Holy Mary, Mother of God, pray for us sinners, now and at the hour of our death. Amen.
0: Hail Mary, full of grace, the Lord is with thee. Blessed art thou amongst women, and blessed is the fruit of thy womb, Jesus.
1: Holy Mary, Mother of God, pray for us sinners,
0: Hail Mary, full of grace, the Lord is with thee. Blessed art thou amongst women, and blessed is the fruit of thy womb.

0: Glory be to the Father, and to the Son, and to the Holy Spirit.
1: As it was in the beginning, is now, and ever shall be, world without end. Amen.
0: O my Jesus,
1: forgive us our sins, save us from the fires of hell, and lead all souls to heaven, especially those who most need thy mercy.
0: Hail, Holy Queen.

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1: That we may be worthy of the promises of Christ.
0: Let us pray. O God,
1: whose only begotten Son, by his life

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1: Mother Angelica was 58 years old when she took the church and her monastery into cable television. A woman with a bloated heart, diabetes, a twisted spine, a lame leg, and literally $200, still she went forward. She said, "The need we have for assurance and the absolute lack of willingness to take a risk for God is appalling to me." She said, "I'm sure our Lord asked a lot of people to build a network. There has to be a reason that he chose a few nuns who didn't know anything in the wrong state of life with no money, because it goes against reason. Some people say I'm a woman of great faith. I'm really a coward who keeps moving forward."
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1: 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And God lives in him.
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5: We are all called to be great saints.

the opportunity. Well, thank you. We just have wonderful family here tonight from everywhere. And as I've said, almost every Tuesday night, it gives me great joy. Great joy. You know, my producer said to me, what are you going to talk about tonight? So I said, well, I don't know really. So she said, well, maybe the sisters will help you. So this morning, we were talking about the silence of heart and mind. In the monastic life, you're supposed to, anyway, and we hope we do, keep silence of tongue. And the reason, of course, that if you have silence of tongue, which means you can't speak what's necessary, but most of the stuff we say is frivolous, really. And so we talked this morning about silence of heart and mind. See? And I don't think we often think of that. Because a person can be very quiet, extremely quiet, but oh, it's going around like some kind of volcano, see? Or there's no silence of heart, see, silence of heart. Anger in the heart. And so there's a lot of noise sometimes in our heart and mind. You have to admit that. Don't you think there is? Huh? You're thinking about somebody you don't like. Somebody just tried to do you in. You went to a store and you gave the girl $5 and she gave you $2 back and you only spent $1. And you're in your car already and you just found out and you can't go back because how are you going to prove it? And what happens? Oh, it goes round, round, round, round. See? Or you're going down the street and you see somebody that looks like somebody you don't like. They have the same hair, same eyes, almost same face. Now, it isn't the one you don't like, but they look like it. Oh, wow, what happens? Everything in here becomes explosive. Oh, that's a lot of noise. A lot of noise. A lot of noise here, a lot of noise there. Now, the world today has noise everywhere. You got to buy shoes, there's noise. And it's the worst kind of noise. If it was beautiful music, but it's music that has no beginning and no end. Mm-hmm. Did you ever notice these songs they play and sing? They say the same sentence over and over and over. I don't get the point. You already said it 563 times. Did you think we didn't hear you? But everywhere you go today, used to be, I'm 75, so I can go way back. If you got in an elevator, it was silent. I mean, all you're doing is going up or down, right? How long does it take to go up or down? About a minute. But it was always nice. You could say hello to somebody. You could say hi. But today, oh, you open the door and pow, comes the most atrocious noise that they call music. And you don't have a chance. Oh, and a dentist chair. I don't think you need music in a dentist chair. Why? It doesn't distract you from that tooth he's pulling. It just adds noise to your ears. But every dentist has noise. You can even go to a doctor and they have noise in the waiting room, noise while they're taking your blood. It's that prick is going to prick whether you hear that or not. So what is the whole world is distraction. That's the whole world, distraction. I think there's a purpose to that. Buses have them. Streetcars, everywhere you go. I went in a hotel one time. You know these revolving doors? Well, when you walk through this revolving door, while you were walking through, there was music.

0: I don't believe it. I walked through that 3 times. But they thought, here's one nutty nun. Going round and round, because I could not believe. And when it stopped, the music stopped. But that short time of passing through, they had to fill your mind. And sometimes you wonder. I told you a couple of weeks ago about we were waiting at a red light, and this young kid comes up in the car. He looks at us. He rolls down his window, and he puts that music on full blast. I went, that isn't what I was thinking. But you know, in another 5 years, he's going to be dead. They won't hear. You know, doctors, eye, ear, nose, and throat doctors are saying that in another 10 years, I think the percentage of people that will not be able to hear well is great. Why? Because they got these things on, and they're full blast. So we live in a world of noise. Okay? And you have to wonder why. I don't think you hear it after a while. Where you work, there's music or something. So I don't know, are you not comfortable with yourself? Did that somehow take away from you for a moment, or a day, or half a day, or an hour, your problems? Does it take away, what is it? See, what is it that you, first thing you get up in the morning, radio. In fact, some of you have a radio wake you up. What a terrible way to wake up. Pow! We did that in a hotel once. We didn't know whoever it was. Left the alarm on, and it was a radio alarm. And we're sound asleep, and all of a sudden, this loud music starts, and I jumped out of bed. I thought, now, why do you have to wake up like so drastic? Well, in the world today, there's a lack of silence. Oh, I don't mean that you have to be silent all day. Of course not. You have to speak to people. You have to do things. You have to do your work. I don't think we want to be alone with our thoughts. And the enemy does not, and the world does not want you to be alone with God. I think that's the whole thing. Because you, if your poor head is being blasted all day long with news, and it's always bad news, they don't. Nobody is going to spend 30 minutes, going to spend $500,000 for a 30-minute ad on a news program if it's good news. They all spend $500,000 for 30 seconds for bad news, because that's exciting. But isn't that something wrong with us, huh? That we can look at the worst tsunamis and the worst earthquakes and all, and we've lost compassion. And I've often wondered, is it because the world has filled us with noise? How many times have you as a family, huh, gotten together and just sat there and talked as you ate? Well, if you're an Italian family, you may have talked, kind of. But see, we Italians talk different, don't we? See, we talk when we eat. We're just not nice. That's true. We wouldn't say, would you pass the spaghetti, please? What do you mean, please? Something wrong with you? Hey. Give me that spaghetti. It's been sitting there in front of you getting cold for an hour. What do you mean? We've already been sitting here 5 minutes. Give me that spaghetti. That's Italian. But see, in our daily life, we're like that almost. We're afraid to be alone with God. See, if you examine your day and all the noise that's in it, not by you, but we're creatures of habit. You come home from a busy, busy day, and what do you do? Just sit there and think a minute. Just say, Jesus, I love you. Is that too much? No. You go right in your apartment, you turn the news on. Say, well, what's wrong with that? Nothing. But I bet the TV's on blasting all night till you go to bed. Do you have time to think of God? You're destined to live with him forever. Are you going to be with some stranger? When you die, you're going to die. I hate to tell you this. You're all going to die. In a short 50 years, not one of us here will be here. Some of these young kids will. But they'll be in their 60s. So that moment is coming, and it would be pitiful if you have never spent a moment of quiet. with your God. See, I am not against music. I love music, but it has a time and a place. I don't think it has to be a 24-hour diet, because the mind keeps absorbing. But I don't think God is a part of that at all. You know, St. John's epistle is beautiful. He's kind of tough, though. He's kind of tough. And he says, God is light. There's no darkness in him. And I would like to know, when you're listening constantly now, constantly, from the time you get up to the time you go to bed, there's always something at your ear. There are billboards that are just atrocious everywhere, in every country, everywhere. So the world is after your hearing and your eye, your sight. They're after your mind to blot out the Lord. Music is beautiful. It should be. I think some of today's music is metal rock. What is metal rock? It's terrible. It's not of God. People dress up like demons. And you pay big money to go see them. I think that's nuts. And then you allow your children to wear these terrible looking faces on sweatshirts. So you're being attacked every day through your eyes, your ears, your mind, in frivolity, uselessness, noise. See? So what does that do to you, huh? It leaves your soul wide open to everything and anything. Sometimes you wonder, well, I have this problem, I can't control it. I don't know how you can if God is not in your heart. See, if God is not in your heart. You say, well, Mother, are you Jansenistic? Oh, goodness, no. I enjoy cherry pie. I enjoy good music. I enjoy people. I enjoy beautiful things. I want God to have beautiful things in his temple. But that should never substitute or take the place of silence. You need at least, okay, if I say an hour a day, you'll have a nervous breakdown. Oh, I couldn't. I'll make a bet you have listened today to at least 3 soap operas. I don't see any no's. Oh, good for you. But the average woman in her home will watch or tape at least 1 soap opera a day. Now, that's a good half hour. Well, it's not a good half hour, but it's a half hour. Because they're all the same, you see. Two people meet, except they're both married. So what happens? Something terrible has to happen. Of course it happens. So they both get a divorce, but they don't marry each other. Oh, am I angry? What are you listening to? When all that garbage comes in your heart, your mind, where is Jesus? Are you saying that your entire day, you men are the worst? I'm going to let you go, women. I'm usually picking on you, but you men are the worst because you got to be so manly. Fine. But you're working at it. You want to make money. You want to make money. You want to be. You want to have the best golf game. I have a thing about golf. I think it's one of the dumbest sports in the world. I don't understand sports, so you have to forgive me, because I think football's another thing I don't understand. After you got the poor guy down, there's nowhere he can move. The whole team piles on top of him. What are you trying to do? Suffocate it? I mean, what is the point? Even if 2 were on top of it, you're not going anywhere. And they take leaps, flying leaps. Pew, pow. I think that's terrible because you didn't catch him. How far can that ball leave him if there's already two people on top of him? I mean, the whole team like that. And they call it sports. Of course, the guy on the bottom, he's all out of breath. He can't fight. He can't even throw the ball at this point. Not because he fell with the ball. It's because you are on top of him. Baseball's another thing. It used to be for fun. It used to be such a fun game. And everybody worked for fun. Now it's money. Contracts, unions. And we lost it. We have lost just being good and being good to each other and playing a game for the sake of playing. And if you win, wonderful, and if you lose, a good loser. We've lost everything because we have not spent time with God. We're arrogant winners or very poor losers. I remember when we were living in Italy, there was some kind of soccer game, and Italy had the great fortune of winning. Well, the opposite team broke windows, threw the railroads over, threw cars over. Well, what was it? Was it a game? All you that are dedicated, almost consecrated to sports, you wives, I want you to take a little experiment. What is the season now? Baseball? This baseball? Oh, okay. Baseball or football? Golf? Your husband's glued to that. He thinks he's eating popcorn. He doesn't know what he's eating. Has the slightest idea. You could put a hot dog there and he'd eat it and he'd never know. And he doesn't ever relax on his chair. He can't. He's like this. He is sitting for hours on 2 inches of chair. Walk in front of him. He won't see you. He won't. He may go like this or like that. The concentration is so perfect that he won't see you. Wouldn't it be wonderful if we could go to church sometime in the afternoon and be that concentrated on Jesus? I'm not against sports. I imagine there's something to it. There's so many people wouldn't go nuts over it. But I'm only saying, why do we substitute for God? See, you're destined by God to be with him in this life and the next. There is no golf and football in heaven. What are you going to do up there? If that's your only love, if getting drunk every night and carousing and committing every kind of immorality that you could think of, if you think that's fun, you think you're going to drop dead and go straight there, you're crazy. If God has been a stranger to you all your life, you're not fit to live with him in heaven. You don't even know him. You may have known of him, but you don't know him. See, there's no silence in your heart and mind. Try it sometime. If you can afford to spend a lot of time with things, people, then tell me why. Why can't you spend some time with God? You say, well, I like the action. That's not what you really want. And see, St. John, you're going to wonder what in the world this has to do with St. John. Well, I'm not sure myself, but anyway. What St. John says, though, is there is no darkness in God. St. See, after you have distracted yourself to the nth degree, you have to admit, when it's all over and it's all quiet, not silent, but quiet, and there's a difference, you don't know what to do with yourself. See, you're fidgety. You're not happy with anybody around you, so you either smoke or drink or do something else. You go from one thing to another thing, to another thing, to another thing. Why? You're afraid. You're afraid to be alone, and you're afraid of God. You're afraid to think of God. But see, your body and your soul is being wasted away. Wasted away. Because St. John says here, if we say that we are in union with God while we are living in darkness, we are lying. I like St. John. He was such a truthful guy, you know? St. John never beat around a bush. He never did. We are lying because we are not living in the truth. And you got to ask yourself, my family, are you living in truth? Are you afraid to think? Are you afraid of silence? I told you sometime, some months before this, that a friend of mine was a disc jockey. Always thought jockeys were on horses, but they're not. They're on little recorders and tapes. And anyway, I said to him, what would it cost me to play a silent record? He said, are you nuts? I just asked a question. What would it cost me to play a silent record? He said, I'd lose my audience. I said, why? Why can't you say, ladies and gentlemen, for the sake of your body and your soul and your mind, for 30 seconds or 3 minutes, we shall play a silent record. Why don't you just sit down or just think of God for a moment? It's you nuts. I said, really? Or are you afraid? You're afraid. But if we live our lives in the light, as He is in the light, we are in union with one another. Well, you say, what are we afraid of? What are you afraid of? You're afraid of facing yourself? You're afraid? You know, we enjoy misery. Some people enjoy being miserable. I'm convinced of that. One time I asked a woman, I said, have you seen so-and-so? She says, no. And I don't want to because I'm tired of that organ recital. Took me a while to catch on. She said every time she saw this woman, she had an organ recital. Her liver, her gallbladder, her stomach. And I thought for a minute you weren't catching on because you were thinking of one of these organs, huh? Mm-mm. We all know people like that. You know, you look at somebody and say, oh boy, here comes a gallbladder. But you see, we are afraid to be alone. Because sometimes we use all of these things to run away from our problems, from ourselves, and from tragedies. But I have to silence my heart. I have to be willing just to be quiet. Just to let the Lord fill my mind and my heart with Himself. See? There is nothing as beautiful as a soul who is a friend of Jesus. You know, that's what Jesus said to the apostles. I no longer call you servants, I call you friends. Well, is He your dearest friend? Has He ever let you down? No. Have you ever been in trouble? He didn't come to your aid? No. Have you ever denounced him and just hated him and he never left you? No. Can you ever say that you lived a terrible, terrible life, but all through that you could see the thread of his attention and trying to bring you home? Why do you run away from such a God? You know, you see, St. John says here in the first, eighth verse of the first chapter, it's the epistle now, he said, if we say we have no sin in us, oh, you hear that a lot today, don't you? I don't need to go to confession. I don't have any sins. St. John said we're deceiving ourselves. We're deceiving ourselves. If we acknowledge our sins, then God, it was faithful and just, will purify them and forgive them. You know, I've talked to people and I've gotten umpteen letters from people who say, Mother, I finally went to confession and I felt like a bird. I was so happy. See, mind and heart have been relieved of a lot of garbage. The weight was gone. When I say to you, you feel lighter after a good confession, I mean lighter. Because all this stuff in your mind and heart is heavy, heavy stuff. Memories 20 years ago, 15 years ago, 10 years ago, yesterday. And what does the Lord say? Do not let the sun go down on your anger. Oh, not only does the sun and moon go down, but yours go down. I bet there's nobody here and nobody there that can't remember somebody that did something to you 20 years ago. I bet you could. Well, we may remember it, but what do? You go back and live it, then you get angry, your mind is ill at ease, and your heart heavy. See? We can be sure that we know God when we keep his commandments. And anyone who says, I know him, and does not keep his commandments is a liar. Liar is one of St. John's favorite words. Did you notice that? He said it twice. Already, he's not finished. Because he's trying to make us understand we're not children of truth. We are not children of truth. And all of this junk, all the two men that go and buy pornographic movies, books, television, your mind is a garbage heap. And your mind and your heart is garbage heap. Because God is not there. You live in darkness, great darkness, and you've lost control. The spiritual part of you is not in control, and so you act more and more like an animal. So, oh, Mother, that's strong. Oh, yeah. The way you're going is strong. You're going down, down, down, down, down. And your mind and heart is possessed by lust. And see, you can't get out of it until you go to Jesus. And if you deny it, you're lying. That's what St. John says here. We're liars. We can be sure that we are in God when? Only when the one who claims to be living in him is living the same kind of life. Oh, now, huh? You see, today, we keep our minds and hearts filled with everything except God. I'd like you to try it, because if you haven't done it, you're going to have a hard time in the beginning, but it'll catch on. For 5 minutes a day, is that too much? For 5 minutes a day, just sit in your chair and You're going to see how much is here and here. It just crowds in upon you. And it's hard to say, Lord, please, please, let me get 5 minutes just with you, okay? I don't want to think of anything else. Well, it's not that you're blocking your mind out. That's transcendental meditation. We want to contact the Lord. We want to be in His presence, and His presence is always there. How would you like if somebody lived with you in that house, but you never spoke to them, and you walked past them, ignored them totally? See, that presence is not there for you. And that's what we do with God. We fill our minds with garbage. Our mind and heart is filled with everything. Past, future, never the present. And so we live a lonely life, and we're running from the one who can help us and save us, and that's Jesus. So spend 5 minutes a day just quiet. Here and here. You know St. Bernard, the great St. Bernard, the Carthusian. He was a busy man because he opened up one monastery after another, and popes and bishops and cardinals asked his advice. He was a holy man. But when he went, before he went into the chapel, he had an imaginary bag on his shoulder. And he would take this imaginary bag and he'd put it on the floor outside the chapel. And he'd say, all my problems and frustration and worries, I leave you here. I'll pick you up when I come out. But now is my time with God. Why don't you try that? You know what I do? I have an imaginary roll top desk. You all saw roll top desks, huh? They even begin to sell them now. You used to just pull them down, Well, all the junk you had there before you pulled them down is what? Still there, right? Still there? But what do you do? It looks so nice when you pull it down. Oh, it looks so clean. It looks like everything's in order. And it's imaginary. Well, I do that at 4:30 every day. I pull it down. Say, Lord, good, bad, or indifferent, it's all there. I leave it there till tomorrow morning. I am yours. And all I want is you. Say, well, what are you doing sitting in that chair talking to us? But I'm talking to you about Him. And how I wish you all had an imaginary roll-top desk. And once a day is a certain time when you can be quiet and alone with God. You can put all that stuff aside. Say, Jesus, you are here. Take your scripture, take a good spiritual book, read a little, think a little, and love Jesus a lot. We have a call. Hello?
1: Hello, Mother Angelica.
0: Where are you from?
1: Rhode Island.
0: What is your question?
1: My question is, it sounds a lot to me like you're talking about contemplatives in the world.
0: Mm-hmm.
1: And those of us who maybe thought about having a religious life but decided that we were called to raise a family instead, have found that we've been able to incorporate that quiet time into our daily routine.
0: Wonderful.
1: And bring the children along with us.
0: Uh-huh.
1: Maybe when we go to have the holy hour at the church, or even folding laundry and saying the rosary together.
0: Oh, yeah.
1: We have found as a family that being part of the world, but being in the world but not part of it, is a very unique way of experiencing the presence of Jesus.
0: Oh, I'm proud of you. That's exactly what I was trying to portray tonight, and you said it very, very well in just a short sentence, because we don't have to be possessed by the world. We cannot be, because the world kind of twists you around so you just don't know where you are or what you're doing. And I think it's wonderful. Yes, a secular or a married woman or man or whatever can be a contemplative in this so-called real life. You know, not too long ago, a religious came up to me and said, well, what do you know about the real life? I said, sweetheart, I wish I had time to tell you the whole thing. I know a lot about the real life. If you don't know God till after you're 18, you know a lot about the real life. Poverty and all the rest of it. What is the real life? Is the real life the one you're living? Then why aren't you happy? I'm happy. Oh, yeah, you're taking care of your religious. Da, da, da. Oh, would you like to have responsibility of $2 million a month? Huh? Anybody here want to volunteer? No? And you don't know where it's going to come from? We do that for you, so you would learn about Jesus. Well, that's not the only problems we have. So the real life is real for everybody, rich and poor and all those between. But do we really live the real life? And I think you are. If you're a contemplative and a housewife and you're teaching your children to pray, you got that joy and light in your face. Why? Not because you have everything, but you have someone. And that someone gives you a joy that no one can take away from you. Oh boy, that is real joy. We have another call. Hello?
1: Hi.
0: Hi.
1: Mother Angelica.
0: Yeah.
1: I'm from Walton, Kentucky. Mm-hmm. And my question is, the first thing you said when the show began was silence of mind and heart.
0: Yeah, yeah.
1: And what I want to say is I have a family member who irritates me so badly that I can remember things that this person's done yesterday, 2 months ago, 5 years ago. The saddest part for me is this person doesn't do things to me directly, but she does it to other family members. Mm-hmm. And I don't want to say that she uses them, but she does. But the saddest part for me is that I carry this irritation over. It carries over to my children. And I don't want that to happen because I want to teach my children to be loving, charitable kids. But now that they're older, 15, 13, they're seeing my irritation. Mm-hmm. And even mowing my grass today, I've tried to pray, and the enemy put these thoughts in my head about this particular person for no reason.
0: Yeah.
1: I didn't see her. I didn't deal with her today. But I fought this for 2 hours on the mower, and I usually pray while I'm on the mower, but it didn't work so well today.
0: Well, that's what I'm talking about. You described it perfect. Your mind and heart is filled with someone else. See? The reason you can't fight it is you don't get rid of that particular, anger. You say, well, how do I get rid of it? That's my problem. You know, you can't get rid of it without filling that spot with something. Otherwise, it sucks back in. See? That isn't how you fight it. And you don't fight it. Just sit in your living room sometime and say, Jesus, you have asked us to forgive. And I must forgive her as you forgive me. That's the Our Father. And then just let your heart relax a little bit and say, Lord, come into my heart. Teach me how to love and how to forgive. And then think of our dear Lord on the cross. And he says to the people who have crucified, Father, forgive them. They don't know what they're doing. Not only did he forgive, he excused. So you're just trying to empty your heart and mind of this anger. But this person, from what I understand, is not bothering you. It's what she does to other people. Well, what you need to do then is, I hate to say this, how can I say this nice? Let me say it not nice. then you can think, I really want to say it nice.

0: Does that make sense?
1: Yeah.
0: Do you all understand what I'm saying? What I would do, do you have a mirror somewhere that's just your mirror? Put a little piece of paper across it. It says, mind your own business. Hard to say, huh? See, that woman is not bothering you. Pray for her, pray for the people she bothers, and leave her go. See, she's in the hands of God. God's going to take care of her. He's going to purify her. He's going to give her light. But maybe it's going to take your prayer for the Lord to give her light. And see, when you die, sweetheart, that woman is not the one you carry with you. I meditate on death every Sunday. Hey, I'm 75. I'd like to live to 100, okay? That's 25 more years. But what's 25 more years? Nothing. So I got to be sure, you got to be sure, that if you died tonight, your heart isn't still filled. With what? With who? Well, am I getting across? Huh? How foolish it is. Didn't our Lord say something like that, huh? Didn't he say one day, how foolish it is? He said, this man went out and he built more barns. And he said to himself, I'm going to eat and drink and be merry. What happened? The Lord said, this night thy soul is required of thee. And whose are those barns going to be? You know what could happen? Let me gripe you a little bit. You could die and go to purgatory for having all this uncharitableness and all this hatred and all this whatever. And that gal could just as much convert tomorrow, have a total conversion, die, and go straight to heaven. It could happen, huh? I'll make it bet it happens every day. Think of that. Say, maybe it'll wake you up and say, hey, what am I doing? What am I doing? I leave her to God. Leave her to God. He'll take care of her. And let your children see a mother with a free heart and a free mind. We have another call. Hello?
2: Hello?
0: Hi, where are you from?
2: I'm from Barberton, Ohio.
0: Oh, hey, that's my home state. What's your question?
2: I'm a third order tertiary.
0: What?
2: And third order Carmelite.
0: Okay.
2: And the question I had to ask you was, when I after Mass every day, I spend an hour before the Blessed Sacrament.
0: Wonderful.
2: And when I do this, I don't know if something doesn't go right because I can't really talk to him anymore. It's like I become so quiet. My mind goes completely blank, and it's almost like I want to go to sleep. And I feel like I'm really not spending the time with him like I should. I can't read the prayers. I can't do anything except just sort of be like in a...
0: Do you sleep?
2: Mm-hmm.
0: You do?
2: A couple of times it's happened to me, but most of the time, no. Yeah. I just feel very, very, very groggy, like.
0: Well, sometimes may not be enough air in the church, you know. I mean... True. I'm not degrading your prayer life, but it's true sometimes. I always look for the natural before the supernatural, see, because, oh, I don't know whether it's a month ago, our chapel, the air conditioning wasn't working, and it was 106 outside. And oh, I tell you, it was not only hard to keep awake, it was hard to breathe, see. So those circumstances are kind of different. Number two, look at, did you get enough sleep last night? You say, well, this is so human. Well, that's where we are. Now, there are stages of prayer. I don't know you, so I can't say that what is with you, but if you can go to the chapel and sit there in his presence and be content, that's contemplation. He doesn't need your thoughts. He doesn't need anything. I wanted to ask you if you were married. I would suppose if you're married, or at least when you were engaged, I would suppose that if you were together and, say, sitting in your living room, making up a picture now, you would be content to what? Talk? No, you don't want to talk. Just to hold hands. Why? Because your hearts are filled with love. So there is no reason to talk much. See? Did you ever get up in the morning and the sun was brilliant? You don't feel like talking, do you? You can't. You're caught up in the beauty of a sunrise. And your heart can just say, oh, Lord, thank you. It's a kind of contentment. It's a sign that you understand his presence, you're aware of his presence, and you love him. See? Now, that may go on a whole hour. And then all of a sudden, somebody walks in, clickety, clickety, clickety, click, and it's a distraction. Boom. And you try to get back into that nice, quiet, loving presence, but it's gone. The presence isn't gone. Your awareness seems to be gone. Pick up your scripture a little bit. Read a good spiritual book for 5 or 10 minutes. Be aware of the awesome attributes of God. Now, if you're talking about dryness, I always consider dryness my dearest friend. I know a lot of you don't think that way. In fact, I don't know anybody that thinks that way. Dryness to me, what is dryness? Well, you just don't feel like praying, you're sitting there, you're fidgeting. You just have no desire anymore. You ever feel that way? Huh? Yeah, that's the only thing you ever feel, right? Okay. But that's a gift from God. You say, why? Because he's trying to let me love him for himself. Not for consolations, not for answering my prayers. See, our dear Lord does everything that's good to us and for us. And it's a wonderful thing. Wonderful thing. To be able to love God only for himself without getting anything out of it. That's what dryness is. So you need to figure out, is it dryness I'm suffering from? Or is God just bringing me to himself in silent prayer? Okay? Whatever. The prayer, Our Lady says that a lot. We should pray with the prayer of the what? Heart. Huh? Prayer of the heart. And that's what's so important, see? That I love Jesus for himself, not for what he gives me. I thank him for what he gives me. I thank him for his miracles every day here, every day. That we survive from month to month is a first-class miracle. That we're able to do the things and reach around the world, the whole world. And people that come from almost every country here will say, everywhere they go, somebody will say, I listen to EWTN. I'm part of their family. How wonderful that is, you see? So that's an awesome thing. That's a miracle. We thank God for that miracle. But I have to love him for himself and not for what he does for me. Just because he's Jesus. Savior, brother, for me, spouse. You say, what? You see this ring? Huh? It's not a pretend ring. The bishop put it on my finger. He said, I espouse you to Jesus Christ, Son of the Most High God. Wow. That's an awesome thing to say. And inside here, his name is written, is engraved. It says Jesus. So he is my spouse. I have to give him my heart, my mind, my soul. But so do you. He is your creator, your lover, your savior. He is all to you without him. That's what he said one day, without me you do nothing. So we are all his children. We're all bound together as family. We share the same creator, the same father. So, after having told you all that good stuff, I want to remind you. I never want you to forget or to think I forget that you keep this network going. So please be generous. And some of you have never given at all. And you've been watching for 17 years. I really hope you don't sleep tonight. And you say, well, that's a terrible thing to say, Mother. Well, to keep you close to Jesus and to be your little vitamin pill, I'm a pill for sure, but a vitamin pill is what we want to be between Sunday and Sunday. The time you receive Jesus in the Eucharist, all that time you need to hear, to know, to love, and to pray to the Most High God. And so, please be generous. Things are gone down a little bit. And I keep reminding the Lord, you're 150,000 away from 2 million, Lord. We got 3 more days, 4 more days. So remember, be generous today. We want this day to go on forever. God bless you. We'll see you tomorrow.

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4: The abortion industry relies heavily upon lies and misinformation. They're not in the business of telling the truth, they're in the business of making blood money. It should come as no surprise that abortion advocates are lying about pro-life laws to scare and mislead the public. A woman in South Carolina is claiming that doctors refused to provide miscarriage care due to the state's pro-life laws. That literally cannot be true. South Carolina law specifically states in no uncertain terms that care for a miscarriage is not an abortion. If medical staff refused to help this woman, they did not do so because of any pro-life law.
3: Thank you for being our partners in spreading the message of life for all. 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
6: 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By the way, so Psalm 9 is in Book 1 of the Psalms, so Psalm 1 to 41. This is one written by

0: the one who enacts justice. So we don't have to worry about doing that ourselves.
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2: July is dedicated as the month of devotion to the precious blood of Jesus. 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
3: In the wake of recent earthquakes, we need to keep our strength. Homes may have shaken, but our spirit remains unbroken. Let us pray to the Lord for healing and a quick resolution through this difficult time.
4: Prayer is a variety of forms of communication. Sometimes we simply greet one another, "Hi, how are you?" And we say small, short prayers similarly to God. Other times we engage people in deep conversations. Other times we engage our families and family reunions and big meals. Similarly with God, we engage Him in Eucharist and deep meditation as well.
5: Ito po si Bishop Broderick Pabilio, katuwang na obispo ng Archdiocese ng Pilipinas. 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Amen.
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8: He is the founding member of the Franciscan Friars of the Renewal, a teacher, retreat leader, and spiritual director. Father Andrew Apostoli is next on EWTN, Catholic Radio for the Philippines.

0: EWTN Global Catholic Radio Network presents The Fathers of Mercy Hour, insightful reflections that will lift your soul to God and feed your spiritual journey. Today's hour is from the Fathers of Mercy Parish Mission Series, The Ten Commandments of Catholic Family Life. This is talk number 3, Ten Commandments of a Wife and Mother, by Father Waite Menezes.
1: Hello to all of you once again, and thank you for tuning in to our series titled The Ten Commandments of Catholic Family Life. Today we present the third installment of this series titled Ten Commandments of a Wife and Mother. You'll remember that our first talk was titled The Nature, Meaning, and Purpose of Marriage, and the second talk was titled Ten Commandments of a Husband and Father. Well, today we present Ten Commandments of a Wife and Mother, and I remind our viewers that these Ten Commandments can be obtained by going to the Fathers of Mercy website at www.fathersofmercy.com, going to the link where all of the preaching missionaries are listed, the different Fathers of Mercy who preach on our mission band, and under my biography you will find these Ten Commandments listed as a guide to wives and mothers, husbands and fathers, and children and teens to live a more virtuous Catholic life. The purpose of this series is just that, to guide Catholic Christian husbands and fathers, wives and mothers, and children and teens to live a more solidly Catholic and virtuous life according to their duties of state, as found within the context of the family unit and of home life.

Again, just a recap of the Ten Commandments in general. What are they, and why do we apply, in a metaphorical way, the Ten Commandments to the state and life of a faithful husband and father, of a faithful wife and mother, and of a faithful child or teenager? Well, the Ten Commandments of God, which we said in our last installment, is also known as the Decalogue, huh? And they were given to God, by God, to Moses on Mount Sinai. They are considered to be the divinely instituted ordinances concerning the requirements of true worship and morality. And they articulate what is required for the attainment of human fulfillment and union with God. Well, through these Ten Commandments of a wife and mother today, we pray that wives and mothers will observe their own true worship and morality according to their duties of state, and thereby attaining that authentic fulfillment and union with God met by Him for all wives and mothers. Before I begin with our scripture passage from Luke chapter 2, verses 1 through 7, I first wish to read a short meditation titled, The Most Important Person. The Most Important Person. The most important person on earth is a mother. She cannot claim the honor of having built Notre Dame Cathedral. She need not. She has built something more magnificent than any cathedral, a dwelling for an immortal soul, the tiny perfection of her baby's body within her own body, her womb. Even the angels have not been blessed with such a grace. They cannot share in God's creative miracle to bring new saints to heaven. Only a human mother can do this. Mothers are closer to God, the Creator, than any other creature, for God joins forces with mothers in performing this act of creation. What on God's good earth is more glorious than this? To be a mother. So this short meditation on physical motherhood kind of leads us into the Ten Commandments of a wife and mother and what is needed for her to remain faithful. Having said that, let us now open our sacred scripture to Luke chapter 2, verses 1 through 7, and read what the evangelist has to say. Chapter 2 begins with the birth of Jesus. In those days, a decree went out from Caesar Augustus that the whole world should be enrolled. This was the first enrollment when Quirinius was governor of Syria. So all went to be enrolled, each to his own town. And Joseph, too, went up from Galilee, from the town of Nazareth to Judea, to the city of David that is called Bethlehem, because he was of the family and house of David, to be enrolled with Mary, his betrothed, who was with child. While they were there, the time came for her to have her child, and she gave birth to her firstborn son. She wrapped him in swaddling clothes and laid him in a manger, because there was no room for them in the inn. The beautiful image of the Blessed Mother being ever so attentive to her newborn son, Jesus Christ, the God-man, God made incarnate in our midst. Pope John Paul II says, the family has its beginning in the motherhood of the mother. The family has its beginning in the motherhood of the mother. He says the family has its beginning in the motherhood of the mother, and the motherhood has its beginning in the conception of a human being, in the conception of a baby. In conceiving a baby, the woman becomes a mother. She enters into the mystery of her own motherhood. In the dimensions, then, of human relations, she makes a gift of this motherhood to her husband, and he attains the dignity of fatherhood as a result of her motherhood. Such is the moral order of this fundamental, eternal, and immutable event in the history of man. Of the beauty of woman bringing forth the beauty of children into the world. Proverbs 31, verses 10 through 12 states this, when

0: one finds a worthy wife, her value is far beyond pearls. Her husband, entrusting his heart to her, has an unfailing prize. She brings him good and not evil all the days of her life. When one finds a worthy wife, her value is far beyond pearls. Her husband, entrusting his heart to her, has an unfailing prize. She brings him good and not evil all the days of her life. Now let's start combing through the Ten Commandments of a wife and mother. Commandment number one, develop an intimate personal relationship with Jesus Christ. He is your primary love. Allow him to move you, forgive you of anything from your past, speak to you, guide you, heal you, and fill you. Try to keep a spiritual journal of the inspirational messages that you sense coming from him, even if the entries are just short, encouraging, and inspirational sentences, and share these with your husband. You'll remember that in discussing the Ten Commandments of a husband and father, I also mentioned the importance of husbands and fathers keeping a small, simple journal, just writing down short sentences, one or two words even, of things that are going on in regards to the spiritual order and the temporal order of one's life, and sharing those items with your spouse.
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0: Commandment number two for wives and mothers, keep your priorities in order. Jesus first, your husband second, your children third, etc. The best thing you can do for your husband is to love Jesus and see him in your husband, despite any faults and weaknesses your husband might have. The best thing you can do for your children is to let them see you love their father. Try not to work outside the home. If you do need to work outside of the home, try to make sure that your work does not interfere with your primary responsibilities as a Catholic Christian wife, mother, and woman living in the midst of the modern world. There is a great dignity in the domesticity of this threefold aspect of your one vocation. The fact that you're a wife, the fact that you're a mother, and the fact that you're a woman living in the midst of the modern world. You're a wife to your husband, a mother to your children, and a woman to all other individuals you come into contact with. And your goal is to live your Christian vocation in all three aspects of this one calling. So there is great dignity in the domesticity of this threefold aspect of your one vocation. Develop a weekly schedule, setting aside primary time for Jesus, for your husband, and for each child. Listen to what St. Edith Stein has to say about working outside the home. You'll learn very quickly here there's nothing wrong with it. The church technically does not teach that it's wrong for a wife to work outside the home. It can be very noble, in fact. But there is a guide, St. Edith Stein, the great Carmelite martyr at Auschwitz, Carmelite nun. She asks the question, is the extra domestic professional activity that is outside the home, extra domestic literally means in the Latin outside of the house, so is the extra domestic professional activity that is outside of the home of woman contrary to the order of nature and grace? I think not. All the powers of man are also present in the nature of woman, even if in different measure and in different proportion. This is proof that she too can use them in activities that correspond to her. These powers are limited, however, when professional activity outside of the home begins to hinder her domestic life, namely the good of her family composed of her and her spouse and her children, the family in which one receives life and education. So there's nothing wrong with working outside the home per se, but once that working outside the home begins to usurp and therefore disrupt or therefore contort or tangle or topple domestic life, home life, family life, then there needs to be questioned the necessity of the wife working outside the home. Why? Because she's the heart of the home. She is the heart. She is the beating heart of the home, and her presence is ever so important. This leads us.

0: to commandment number 3 for wives and mothers. Realize that you are the heart of the home and that your husband is the head of the home. And both head and heart work together for the benefit of the whole body, which in this regard is the family. Even on a purely natural level, one's head and heart work together for the benefit of the whole body. The heart pumps the blood to the head processes it, and is able to function and work rationally. It is your primary duty and responsibility to work with your husband and support him with your love. Love is your greatest gift. Commandment number 4, let your husband know the problems and difficulties that you and the children are experiencing in striving to live strong Christian lives amidst a secular society. Remember that Christians are called to be in the world, but not of the world, but for the world. As Christians, we're for the world. We are in the world, we don't want to be of it, but we do want to be for it because we want to sanctify it. Work with God and your husband towards solutions. For example, TV is dangerous because of the violence and sexual promiscuity that dominate many programs today. Decide with your husband which television programs you will allow the family to watch. You and your husband must be disciplined in this regard also. For example, sports have become a false god in America, especially on Sundays, and we tend to overemphasize them. Similarly, soap operas glamorize immoral and illicit relationships. Commandment number 5. Pray with your husband and regularly so, both as a family with the children, but also with just the two of you as spouses. Share your insights with him. If you keep a spiritual journal, share it with him. Ask and allow the Lord to sanctify and purify your relationship with your husband. Ask the Lord for the strength to love your husband with the same love and purity that he has for you and his church. Commandment number 6, spend quality time with each child, loving each one fully as he or she needs. Your different children will have different needs. There is nothing to compare with a mother's love in a child's life. You will intuitively know each child's own needs and problems. Treat each child in a unique and personal way. The power of a mother's affirming love, like a father's, is tremendously overwhelming and something truly wonderful. Children need it. They need this motherly love, just like they need their fatherly love. They require it for their full and proper development. Share openly with your children and allow them to be open with you. You should know their fears, their worries, and their temptations. Pray daily for their guidance and wisdom. Pray daily also for your own guidance and wisdom, both for yourself and for your husband. Dare to discipline with your husband with both love and firmness. Dare to discipline with both love and firmness. Commandment number 7, support your husband in setting up a place for family devotions within your home. And I talked about this more at length when we covered the 10 Commandments of a husband and father. Encourage your family members at family devotions to place everything in God's hands, worries, fears, doubts, difficulties, and temptations. Establish a family book of petitions, similar to that book of petitions which is found in your parish church and which family members can freely write in. You know, we often read from our book of petitions at every Mass during the general intercessions or during that portion of the Mass known as the Prayers of the Faithful. Well, a family can have a same similar book of petitions in their own home. Instill in your children the truth that God is really their Father and that the Blessed Virgin Mary is really and truly their Mother. Instill in your children, too, the fact that the Holy Spirit is really present to each one of them, desiring to work actively in each of their lives. Remind them that Jesus lives in their hearts, is speaking to them, and is constantly loving them, and is willing to forgive them.
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0: Foster the use of sacramentals among your family members. We talked about this in our last discussion with husbands and fathers. Sacramentals are those sacred signs which bear a certain resemblance to the 7 sacraments, and by means of which spiritual effects are signified and obtained through the prayers of Holy Mother Church as the Bride of Christ. Examples of sacramentals include the sign of the cross, holy water, enrollment in the brown scapular of Our Lady of Mount Carmel, religious medals, especially those of your own patronal namesake or your own confirmation patron, blessings, pilgrimages, processions, praying the Stations of the Cross, sacred art in the home, rosaries, and the veneration of relics. Again, while sacramentals do differ from the seven sacraments, they are very important in the life of a Catholic Christian. Also, promote spontaneous visits to the Blessed Sacrament with your family members. For instance, when in town running errands, making a visit to the Blessed Sacrament. Remember, to make an efficacious, prayerful visit to the Blessed Sacrament does not necessarily have to be exposed in a monstrance. If your parish has perpetual adoration, all the more wonderful. But you can always ask the parish secretary for the keys to go inside the church to make a visit to our Lord. Commandment number 8, try to set a tone as a wife and mother in living a simple, humble, and nonviolent lifestyle. This is a challenge in the materialistic, pleasure-seeking, and individualistic culture in which we live today. Mothers and wives are called to heroic virtue here, to not be so materialistic, pleasure-seeking, or individualistic, and the same for fathers. So parents are called to heroic virtue here, the very stuff for which a person is canonized for. Movie stars, TV heroes, and sports heroes are generally not the best role models for children, huh? Keep watch over the songs your children are listening to and the posters they hang up in their bedrooms, because that could tell you a lot of what's going on in their minds. This calls for wisdom on both the part of you and your husband, and firm, loving discipline and order from both of you. Commandment number 9, try to discern with your children individually the call of the Lord upon each one of their lives. Each child is called to put God first and to serve Him with his or her whole heart. This is a difficult yet heroic task in today's world, and you can teach your children how to do it. Pray for the wisdom and know-how. And remember, don't ask your child so much the question, what do you want to be when you grow up? But rather ask your child, what do you think God is calling you to be when you grow up? And frequent this discussion with them, especially once they reach the age of 15 or so. This is very important because it has the effect of helping the proper seeds be planted in a virtuous life to help the child start making some decisions as to what it is they believe God is calling them to, whether the married state, the single state, or consecrated religious life. Commandment number 10. With your husband, make Sunday truly the Lord's Day and a day of family togetherness. Listen to what Pope John Paul II, in one of his writings on the family, has to say about the importance of Sunday celebration, the Eucharistic celebration, and the need of setting the day aside as a truly holy day, but also a prayerful and recreational day. He calls it Sunday, the day of Eucharistic community, because remember, the family is the first community from which the community of societies are born out of. Pope John Paul II of happy memory states this, "From early Christian times, from the times of the apostles, Sunday has been the day of the Eucharistic community. On this day, we recall the mystery of death and resurrection, and Christians receive this sacramental remembrance in which Christ left the mystery of his death and resurrection, the mystery of himself, so that he might be the food of souls. This is what Sunday means in the life of a Christian family." This is what Sunday means in the life of a Christian family. So again, with your husband, make Sunday truly the Lord's Day and a day of family togetherness. Encourage your family to receive frequently the sacrament of confession and the sacrament of Holy Eucharist. Help to ensure the celebrating of the sacraments by your family members on a regular basis. Whereas the sacrament of confession should be received as a good practice at least once a month, every month, month and a half or so, which has been the church's tradition, although her law is once a year if you're conscious of mortal sin, Just as strong as that law is a tradition she's had for ages of a good holy monthly confession, because a good holy monthly confession helps us to detach ourselves even from venial faults and sins, and try to receive the Eucharist at least weekly, coupled with, of course, your Sunday obligation Mass. Take your family to Sunday Mass precisely as a family, and do not give your teenagers an option here. This is where your husband's headship will especially come in to play, and your own hardship of the two of you working together in not giving your children an option. They fall into mortal sin if they miss Mass for an undue good reason, say illness, for example. If they don't go to Mass just because they don't want to go to Mass, that is mortal sin. And so don't give your children an option. Your goal is to not lead your children into mortal sin, but to lead them to a life of virtue and holiness according to their state in life as children. If you do give your children an option in regards to going to Sunday Mass, you are not fulfilling your vocation as a mother. Again, do everything in your power to make Sunday truly the Lord's Day and a day of family togetherness. That is a day of prayer, relaxation, and recreation. This calls for creativity, imagination, and frequent planning in advance. Seek input from your husband and older children in this regard. And remember, any good and wholesome recreation, as I said in our discussion with husbands and fathers, any good and wholesome recreation is really a recreation, re-creation, a recreation of both body and soul. Saint Jose Maria Escrivá says this about the dignity and vocation of the domestic wife and mother and woman in the home. He states this, "My daughter, you have set up a home. I like to remind you that you women, as you well know, have a great strength, which you know how to enfold within a special gentleness so that it is not noticed. With that strength, you can make your husband and children either instruments of God or demons. I pray you will always make them instruments of God, for He is counting on your help. My daughter, you have set up a home. I like to remind you that you women, as you well know, have a great strength, which you know how to enfold with a special gentleness so that it is not noticed. And with that strength, you can make your husband and children either instruments of God or demons. You will always make them instruments of God, for He is counting on your help." So the importance and dignity of the vocation of the domestic wife and mother. St. Edith Stein gives us a few more quotes on the beauty of woman, and I close now with these two. "The feminine soul ought to be spacious and open to all humanity. It ought to be empty of self to leave ample room within it to the life of others. And finally, it ought to be master of self and of its own body so that its whole personality may be ready to serve at every call. Our times," she says, "our times want women who possess true knowledge of life, prudence, practical attitudes, women morally solid, women whose life is firmly established in Almighty God." These Ten Commandments can be obtained by going to the Fathers of Mercy website at www.fathersofmercy.com, going to the link where all of the preaching missionaries are listed, the different Fathers of Mercy who preach on our mission band, and under my biography, you will find these Ten Commandments listed as a guide to wives and mothers, husbands and fathers, and children and teens to live a more virtuous Catholic life. Thank you for joining us this third installment of our series, The Ten Commandments of Catholic Family Life. We have just completed The Ten Commandments of a Wife and Mother. God bless you.
1: 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We are going to take a quick break and we'll be right back.

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3: 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Today's hour is from the Fathers of Mercy Parish Mission Series, The Ten Commandments of Catholic Family Life. This is talk number 4, The Ten Commandments of Children and Teens, by Father Waite Meneses.
4: Hello to all of you, and thank you once again for tuning in to our series titled The Ten Commandments of Catholic Family Life. Today we present the fourth installment of this series titled The Ten Commandments of Children and Teens. And just to recap our titles of our first three talks, we had the nature, meaning, and purpose of marriage, Ten Commandments of a Husband and Father, Ten Commandments of a Wife and Mother, today's Ten Commandments of Children and Teens, and then our last talk, talk number 5, will be titled The Family as the Domestic Church. In regards to the three talks that have the so-called Ten Commandments in them, for a husband and father, a wife and mother, and children and teens, these can be accessed by going to the Fathers of Mercy website at www.fathersofmercy.com, going to the different missionary biographies, and under my biography, Father Waite Meneses, you will find these three documents listed. The purpose of this series is to guide Catholic Christian husbands and fathers, wives and mothers, and children and teens to live a more solidly Catholic and virtuous life according to their duties of state as found within the context of the family unit and of home life. And of course, we springboard all of our talks, all 5 of these talks, on the dignity and beauty of the sacrament of marriage as a true covenantal union between one man and one woman. Why the so called metaphor, if you will, with the Ten Commandments in regarding to teaching husbands and fathers, wives and mothers, and children and teens how to live their virtuous life. Well, because we know that the Ten Commandments, also known as the Decalogue, were given by God to Moses on Mount Sinai. And they are considered to be the divinely instituted ordinances concerning the requirements of true worship and morality. And they articulate what is required for the attainment of human fulfillment and union with God. And so through these Ten Commandments of children and teens that we're about to present, we pray that children and teens everywhere will observe their own true worship and morality, and thereby obtaining that authentic fulfillment and union with God meant by Him for the human person. We begin our talk now with Luke chapter 2, verses 41 through 52, regarding the boy Jesus being found in the temple. Each year, his parents went to Jerusalem for the feast of Passover, and when he was 12 years old, they went up according to festival custom. After they had completed its days, as they were returning, the boy Jesus remained behind in Jerusalem, but his parents did not know this. Thinking that he was in the caravan, they journeyed for a day and looked for him among their relatives and acquaintances. But not finding him, they returned to Jerusalem to look for him. After 3 days, they found him in the temple, sitting in the midst of the teachers, listening to them and asking them questions. And all who heard him were astounded at his understanding and his answers. When his parents saw him, they were astonished, and his mother said to him, "Son, why have you done this to us? Your father and I have been looking for you with great anxiety." And he said to them in reply, "Why were you looking for me? Did you not know that I must be in my father's house?" But they did not understand what he said to them. He then went down with them and came to Nazareth and was obedient to them. And his mother kept all these things in her heart. And Jesus grew and advanced in wisdom and age and in favor before God and man. And Jesus advanced in wisdom and age and favor before God and man. We hope through these Ten Commandments for children and teens that wisdom and favor before God will be instilled in young people who live their state of life properly and virtuously within the family unit or the family home. In his 1998 message for the World Day of Peace, Pope John Paul II said this, "The family is the first school of living, and the influence received inside the family is decisive for the future development of the individual." The family is the first school of living, and the influence received inside the family is decisive for the future development of the individual. Very important message to husbands and fathers and wives and mothers especially, knowing that the family home will, in one sense, make or break your child, huh? Listen to Ephesians chapter 6. "Children, obey your parents in the Lord, for that is what is expected of you. Honor your father and mother is the first commandment to carry a promise with it, that it may go well with you and that you may have long life on earth." Ephesians 6, verses 1 through 3. "Children, obey your parents in the Lord, for that is what is expected of you. Honor your father and mother," the fourth commandment, "is the first commandment to carry a promise with it, that it may go well with you and that you may have a long life on earth." Having stated that now, let us delve into these Ten Commandments for children and teens. Commandment number 1. Realize that you are a child of God, made in His image and likeness. You are fearfully and wonderfully made, created in God's image and likeness for a distinct purpose here on earth, a purpose that He has in mind specifically and especially for you. As a human person made in the image and likeness of God, you are unique, precious, and unrepeatable. Given all these wonderful truths, prayer, that is, communion with God, must be an important part of your daily life as a young person, huh? The importance of prayer.
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4: Commandment number 2, realize that Jesus lives in your heart. He is there to inspire you, console you, and guide you each step of the way. Try to receive Him in Holy Communion at Mass every Sunday and to go to the Sacrament of Confession at least once a month. Remind your parents of the importance of these two sacraments in the life of a committed Catholic Christian. Also, never underestimate the importance of sacramentals in your life. Again, as I mentioned in the previous two talks, sacramentals are those sacred signs which bear a certain resemblance to the seven sacraments, and by means of which spiritual effects are signified and obtained through the prayers of Holy Mother Church. That's right out of the glossary from the Catechism of the Catholic Church concerning sacramentals. Examples of sacramentals include the sign of the cross, the use of holy water, enrollment in the Brown Scapular of Our Lady of Mount Carmel, religious medals,

blessings, pilgrimages, processions, the stations of the cross, sacred art, rosaries, and the veneration of relics. While sacramentals do differ from the seven sacraments, we know, they are still very important in the life of a Catholic Christian. For example, in regards to religious medals, young people, wear those saints' medals that are your own patrons, either from your baptismal name or from your confirmation patron saint. Commandment number 3, be open to the Holy Spirit, especially as He guides you through the lives and work of your parents, your parish priests, and your teachers. These people in your life are God's instruments of love, direction, and protection for you. Thank God daily for the role they play in your life. Commandment number 4, be careful of the TV programs you watch, the internet sites you access, and the kind of music you listen to. So much of it today is filled with violence, sexual immorality, arrogance, and selfishness. As one young person said, garbage in, garbage out. But Jesus in, Jesus out. Commandment number 5, realize that your body is a temple of the Holy Spirit and that your sexuality is a great gift from Almighty God. Pray daily to our Blessed Mother and to Saint Joseph to help you keep yourself pure and loving in the sight of Almighty God, the Father, the Son, and the Holy Spirit. Be modest in the way you dress and thus in the way you act. Modesty and chastity are two interrelated virtues, moral virtues, that demand practice by one who strives to live virtuously. Watch out for the language you use. Do not get into the habit of cursing or using slang even. You know, the old maxim, what's exhibited on the outside tells a person what's going on the inside. If you curse a lot, you use slang a lot, you dress immodestly very often, if all those externals, those negative externals are showing, what's going on the inside? What's going on with your soul? This is a question that needs to be addressed. As Christians, we want to be on the inside as on the outside and vice versa. Commandment number 6, often tell your mother and father how much you love and appreciate them. Try not to take your parents for granted. As you grow older, you will greatly appreciate how much they sacrificed for you to raise you in a loving Christian home. Again, often tell your mother and father how much you love and appreciate them. Try not to take them for granted. As you grow older, you will greatly appreciate how much they sacrificed for you to raise you in a loving Christian home. Commandment number 7, for children and teens, be loving and kind to your parents and to your brothers and sisters. Children actually contribute to the growth and holiness of their parents. This is right out of the Catechism of the Catholic Church. Children actually contribute to the growth and the holiness of their parents. So young people, you might think that mom and dad don't seem very holy, but before you judge mom and dad, look at yourself. Are you helping your parents to become holy? Because it is in part, it is within your power to make your parents holy. The Catechism of the Catholic Church, paragraph number 2227, says this, each and every one should be generous and tireless in forgiving one another in the family for offenses, quarrels, injustices, and neglect. Mutual affection suggests this, and the charity of Christ demands it. That's based on Matthew 18, verses 21-22, and Luke chapter 17, verse 4. This is also a great truth for sibling relationships, how young people get along with their siblings, not only with a young person in the relationship towards his or her parents and vice versa, but also a young person in relationship to their own siblings. Remember, young people, how sensitive you become when someone hurts your feelings. Treat your siblings in the same way you would like them to treat you. This same rule applies to your friends as well. Treat them in the same way that you would like them, your friends, to treat you. Commandment number 8, while being kind to everyone, do be selective.

0: of your friends. Birds of a feather flock together, so it is said. Choose friends wisely. It is true. The old maxim, show me your friends and I'll show you your life. Who you hang out with and how you hang out with them will likely have a bearing effect on your life as a whole. Remember, too, that St. Paul states, bad company corrupts good morals. That's from 1 Corinthians chapter 15, verse 33. Bad company corrupts good morals. Choose friends who possess good character and high morals. Commandment number 9. Set aside an hour or so for study each evening and enlist the aid of your parents and older brothers and sisters to help you. Education is a lifelong process. We are always learning, and take it from me, a Catholic priest in his early 40s, still learning, always learning. In this sense, every family is a homeschool. Homeschooling, by the way, is a wonderful thing if it is carried out in a balanced manner and if at least one parent is truly called and capable to oversee in a special way the academic training of the children within the home. And lastly, commandment number 10, young people, ask God to show you what He wants you to be as you grow older. Ask Him and trust Him to put His plans for you in your mind and heart. This is often the way God works. It says in sacred scripture, the Bible, in James chapter 1, verse 5, if any of you lacks wisdom, he should ask God, who gives to all generously and ungrudgingly, and he will be given it. If any of you lacks wisdom, he should ask God, who gives to all generously and ungrudgingly, and he will be given it.
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0: So, some Ten Commandments for children and teens. Now I'd like to talk a little bit about the relationship between parents and children, especially in regards to the fourth commandment of honoring thy father and thy mother. Parents have their duties, young people, assigned to them by God to be ambassadors of Christ for your soul. This is a teaching of the church and which you need to accept so that you can see the importance of your parents working in your life. Throughout the centuries, the church has taught consistently that parents are the primary educators and shapers of their children. This includes a parent's jurisdiction over their children in things social, academic, religious, and moral. Ephesians 6, verse 4 says this, fathers, do not provoke your children to anger, but bring them up in the discipline and instruction of the Lord. So it is the duty of your parents to bring you up in the discipline and instruction of the Lord. The fourth commandment we said earlier, honor thy father and thy mother, teaches us that children thus honor God by honoring their parents and can help their own parents to become holy. The fourth commandment is also the first commandment to carry a promise with it. Honor thy father and thy mother so that it may go well with you and that you may have a long life on earth. Parents thus have every right to demand honor, respect, and obedience from their children, or else they, both parents and children, are doing an injustice to God, keeping honor away that is due our Heavenly Father. Parents should teach their children to avoid also the compromising and degrading influences which threaten human societies and the dignity and worth of the human person. Every human being is precious, unique, and unrepeatable, a person made in the image and likeness of God, from Genesis chapter 1, verses 26 and 27, which we quoted in our first talk, and also Psalm 139. Parents should associate their children from their most tender years with the life of Holy Mother Church. And if parents set an example in love for the faith, children are naturally inclined to follow it. I have seen this time and time again as a priest in the years of my priestly ministry and even before. Show me a mother and father, a husband and wife who love and practice the faith, their children naturally grow up to do the same. And if they don't, the children will not follow and thus will not follow the faith or love the church as they should. Proverbs 6, verses 20 through 22 says this, "Observe, my son, your father's bidding, and reject not your mother's teaching. Keep them fastened over your heart always, and put them around your neck." Proverbs 13, verse 1 says, "A wise son loves correction, but the senseless one heeds no rebuke." So a wise son or daughter loves correction, huh? And Ephesians 6, verses 1 through 3, we've already said, "Children, obey your parents in the Lord, for that is what is expected of you. Honor your father and your mother," again, is the first commandment, "to carry a promise with it, that it may go well with you and that you may have a long life on earth." Observing the fourth commandment brings its reward. "Honor your father and your mother, that your days may be long in the land which the Lord your God gives you." Exodus 20, verse 12, and Deuteronomy 5, verse 16. Respecting this commandment provides, along with spiritual fruits, temporal fruits of peace and prosperity. And conversely, failure to observe it brings great harm to communities and to individuals. This is right out of the Catechism of the Catholic Church, paragraph number 2200. Number 2219 out of the Catechism states, "This commandment includes and presupposes the duties of parents, instructors, teachers, leaders, magistrates, and all those who govern, and all who exercise authority over others or over a community of persons." So the importance of leadership, especially when you have leadership over other souls, the care of souls. In Colossians chapter 3, verse 20, "You children, obey your parents in everything as the acceptable way in the Lord, and fathers, do not nag your children, lest they lose heart." And so Pope John Paul II teaches that the home is the natural environment for initiating a human being into solidarity and communal responsibilities. We said that at the very beginning of this talk. The respect and honor of children, whether minors or adults, for their father and mother, is nourished by the natural affection born of the bond uniting them, that is, the bond of the family. Such respect is required by God's commandment from Deuteronomy, "Honor your father and your mother as the Lord your God has commanded you, that you may have a long life and prosperity in the land which the Lord your God is giving to you." And Proverbs chapter 1, verse 8, "Hear, my son, your father's instruction, and reject not your mother's teaching." In the book of Tobit, chapter 4, verses 3 through 4, we hear this, "So he," Tobit, "called his son Tobiah, and when he came, he said to him, 'My son, when I die, give me a decent burial. Honor your mother and do not abandon her as long as she lives. Do whatever pleases her and do not grieve her spirit in any way. Remember, my son, that she went through many trials for your sake while you were in her womb." A beautiful passage on the importance of a child's respect, regardless of their age, of always honoring and respecting their parents. St. Thérèse of Lisieux, our great doctor of the church, made a doctor of the church in October 1997, said this about her parents, Louis and Zélie Martin, "The good God gave me a father and mother more worthy of heaven than earth." The good God gave me a father and a mother more worthy of heaven than earth. My friends, it is so important to understand the beauty and importance of Catholic family life. We want to be able to always imitate the saints that have gone before us, who have lived holy lives as husbands and fathers and young people. For example, Venerable Louis and Zélie Martin, the parents of St. Thérèse, have already been declared venerable, and they are up for canonization. They had wonderful communication as spouses and wonderful communication with their children. Blessed Luigi and Blessed Maria Beltrame were beatified by Pope John Paul II on October 21st, 2001, and they are the first husband and wife in the history of the Church to be raised together at the same time to the glory of the altar. They lived during the time of World War II and hid refugees in their Roman apartment. St. Dorothy was a housewife and very faithful to her daily duty. St. Monica, mother of St. Augustine. In his famous Confessions, St. Augustine recalls many times the profound faith possessed and exhibited by his mother Monica.

0: Lanka and credits her faith in part to his own conversion to Christianity. And Father Jean-Baptiste Rozan, the founder of the Fathers of Mercy, once intimated very strongly that good and holy mothers especially are the ones who can woo their wayward children back to the faith if their children have happened to have left the faith. And of course, the perfect model is the Holy Family at Nazareth, the perfect model of home life, of family life. And I refer once again now to that beautiful painting by the artist Raphael titled The Holy Family and the Lamb, which depicts Saint Joseph and the Blessed Virgin looking so lovingly upon Jesus, the Christ child, who himself is seated upon a lamb, which is a piece of art of great theological depth, because he is the Lamb of God who takes away the sins of the world. And here you have this image of the Holy Family of Nazareth gathered with this image of the Lamb. My friends, and lastly, Jesus shows us continually in the Gospels that he esteems the family relationship, and how many of Jesus' miraculous cures were imparted on a possessed or crippled child, for example, at the request of a distraught parent. We have the raising of Jairus' daughter, all these familial relationships, parent to child, child to parent, etc. The raising of Jairus' daughter, the curing of the centurion's son, the raising of the widow's son at Nain, the curing of the man born blind to the amazement of his parents, the raising of Lazarus from the dead to the sheer joy of his sister siblings, Martha and Mary, the curing of Simon Peter's mother-in-law. See, mothers-in-law are even mentioned in sacred scripture. And our Lord's first miracle was performed at a wedding feast of Cana at the beckoning of his own mother, the Blessed Virgin, so as to spare the new bride and groom of embarrassment from running out of wine. And this is also the second luminous mystery. These Ten Commandments can be obtained by going to the Fathers of Mercy website at www.fathersofmercy.com, going to the link where all of the preaching missionaries are listed, the different Fathers of Mercy who preach on our mission band, and under my biography you will find these Ten Commandments listed as a guide to wives and mothers, husbands and fathers, and children and teens to live a more virtuous Catholic life. God bless you, and thank you for joining us for this fourth installment on the Ten Commandments of Catholic Family Life.
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3: John, chapter 8, verse 51. Jesus is in a discussion with some of the leaders of the Jews. They're talking about Abraham. Abraham lived 1,500 years before the time of Jesus. So in the course of the discussion, Jesus says, "Truly, truly, I say to you, if anyone keeps my word, he will never see death." He says that often in the Gospels. "He who keeps my word or believes in me will never die." To which the Jews say, "Now we know you have a demon." And they say, "Abraham died, as did the prophets. All the patriarchs, the great men and women of the history of Israel. All these people died, and you say, if anyone keeps my word, he will never taste death? Are you greater than our father Abraham, who died? And the prophets, who died?" And Jesus says, "Your father Abraham rejoiced that he was to see my day. He saw it and was glad." To which the Jews say, "You are not yet 50 years old, and you've seen Abraham?" And Jesus answers, "Truly, truly, I say to you, before Abraham was, I am."
4: In the name of the Father, and of the Son, and of the Holy Spirit. Amen. God, our provident Father, we ask your compassion upon the people of Venezuela in this time of devastation. Send your holy angels to help those in distress. Your children have been displaced. Many are lost. Their families are fearful how they will go on. Bring salvation to this tragic situation. Jesus, we trust in you. Come, Holy Spirit, renew the face of the earth. Amen.
5: This is a Digital Moment with Sandra McDevitt. Did you know, if you want to understand God, Exodus 34 is a great place to start? Exodus 34 verses 6 to 7 lists 13 attributes of God. Among the list, he is merciful, gracious,

0: Prayer doesn't have to be anything rigid or formal. Of course, we have countless ones we can turn to when words don't come to mind. So rote prayers are fantastic, but I also like to pray by listening to praise music, reading the Psalms, and just listening to God's voice. Keep in mind that prayer is a two-way endeavor. Sometimes we think it's just us talking and God listening. If that's what your prayer life has mainly consisted of, try getting used to listening to God speak to you. You'll hear beautiful and amazing things.
1: This is Father Chris Alar of the Marians of the Immaculate Conception. In the name of the Father, and of the Son, and of the Holy Spirit, amen. We pray to end abortion in our country and around the world. And we pray for all those mothers who are struggling with the decision that they will decide to choose life. Mother Mary, we ask that you wrap your mantle around our country. And as our mother, show us the gift of motherhood in all its beauty. We ask for your intercession, Mary, through this nation and around the world to end the crime against human life and that we may flourish as God's people. And we ask all this through Christ our Lord. Amen. In the name of the Father, and of the Son, and of the Holy Spirit. Amen.
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5: 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Father Ricardo is a priest and parish pastor in the Archdiocese of Detroit. He also serves as a consultant to the Archdiocesan Department of Evangelism, Catechesis, and Schools. Father Ricardo completed his graduate studies at Sacred Heart Major Seminary in Detroit and the Gregorian University in Rome. He was ordained in 1996. This episode is entitled Spirituality of Marriage. Today's show is program number 799. And now here's Father John Ricardo. We hope you enjoy.
6: Perhaps the first question would be, what in the world a 36-year-old celibate man is doing talking to you about marriage? So let me just invite you to turn your eyes there to our Lord. Because to the extent that you understand that the model for marriage is a celibate man, you have the beginnings of an understanding of marriage. And to the extent that you're looking at me going, what in the world are you talking about? You don't know what marriage is. Marriage is a heavenly reality, not an earthly one. There's only one marriage, and it ain't yours. Just like there's only one priest, and it ain't me. The only priest is Jesus. And all of us, by virtue of our baptism, participate in his priesthood, and I, by virtue of ordination, participate in his ministerial and as priest of the head. But there's also only one marriage, one lasting marriage. Remember a couple weeks ago at Mass, our gospel was the story of the Sadducees coming up to Jesus. The Sadducees denied the resurrection. And so they used as a way to try and trick him the story of a widow who had been married and her husband had seven brothers, and they all ended up marrying her, and then they tried to say, okay, when she dies and she finally rises from the dead, whose husband? And Jesus responds to the Sadducees, the children of heaven neither marry nor are given in marriage. There is no marriage in heaven. Why? Why is there no marriage in heaven? Because all of reality is marital, and in a particular way, the relationship that God has with you and me, which will reach fulfillment in heaven, is marital. You turn to the very end of Scripture, you open up to Revelation, you look at chapter 19, which is the penultimate chapter, you know, the second to the last. You hear there the foretelling of God's

delight that now, finally, after all of history has been wrapped up, now we can sit down to the marriage feast, to the supper, the wedding supper of the Lamb, which is Jesus. And who's his bride? Us. That's not an image. That's the reality. You're the image if you're married. And that's part of our problem. We tend, oftentimes, in trying to understand something of God's love for us, to take a human example and then project it on and say, well, God's love, or what he's talking about, his love for us in a marital kind of imagery, must be something like what I experience in marriage. No, your marriage, if you're married, hopefully experiences something, however small, of his ultimate reality. So we don't work from the bottom up. We have to work from the top down. And so tonight's going to be a different kind of talk. I'll warn you that. If you're looking for, and oftentimes this is what we are looking for because we're very busy people. So I got a lot of things to do. I have a lot on my mind. I have a lot of questions. I need 10 basic points, 5 really practical things that I can do to understand marriage a little better. Or maybe to put in play so that my marriage can become a little more lively. You're not going to get that. Life doesn't work that way. That's unfortunately how we've become accustomed to operating, but life doesn't work that way. What needs to happen is you and I need to learn something not on the level of doing, but on the level of being. In other words, you and I have to learn what it means to be married. If you're a husband, you have to learn what it means to be a husband before you will ever understand what a husband does. Same if you're a wife, just like me as a priest. How in the world could I ever understand what a priest does unless I understand who a priest is? And the only one who can teach me that is the only priest, who is Jesus. And the only one who can teach you what it means to be married is the one who authored marriage and gave it to us as a gift. And that's God. We live in a culture which flat out rejects that. If you lived in Vermont, that would be painfully obvious. But now we would say that marriage is a human institution, it's something which is sanctioned by the government, therefore it is subject to our own arbitrary whims. We can do with it whatever we want to do with it. That's nonsense. That is utter nonsense. Marriage is not a human institution. It came from God because he is so good and so kind and so loving and so generous that he wanted to bestow this upon us so as to give us here and now a taste of divine life and to witness to his love. If you and I are going to learn the truth, we have to go far deeper down to a level where we can actually reflect and consider some things of some substance, but that might challenge us, if for no other reason than because we don't have the time or make the time to think like that often anymore. So that's what I'm going to try and do tonight. When I get confused and forget who I am, I have something like the image of a glass in front of me. And the glass is full and it represents truth. And the Lord will just say to me, you know, John, you need right now just to kind of get soaked in some truth. So you need to be reminded who you are, who I've called you to be, what it means to be a priest, what it means to follow me, what it means to love, what it means to give yourself, what it means to be a Christian. So rather than doing anything, he just kind of plops me in the glass and says, just float a little while. Learn. Spend time. And that's what I'm going to try and do with us tonight. I want to try and walk us through a couple of very significant scripture passages, the purpose of which is just to kind of give you some reality, divine reality, regarding marriage and God's plan for the human person and for marriage. And then my suggestion in giving you, which is why I've given you the outline, is to go home and to soak it. I'm ordained 5 years. I don't have a clue what it means to be a priest yet. I know that. I'm certainly far from being what a priest is supposed to be entirely. I know that. I don't care how young you are, how old you are, how newly married you are, how long you've been married. You don't know everything that God has for you, because this is a reality that is not exhaustible. And so there's always more. And the only place we can learn what the more is from him.
And so we have to look to Scripture. But the huge concern, the moment that we look to Scripture, is especially for women. Isn't Scripture a little out of touch? You know, it's kind of repressive. It seems to be very, very old-fashioned. I mean, we got words like the woman is referred to as the man's helper. We got the classic teaching of submit to your husband, for crying out loud, to him. So within many of us then, we have, some of us anyway, certainly within most people who come to church on Sunday who would hear, for example, Ephesians 5, which is the last passage we're going to look at, they would have a tremendous fear of a scriptural vision of marriage, which would leave you with what? If you cannot trust God's word, he who has done this for us, become a man and been slaughtered for us, if you can't trust him and I can't trust him, who are you going to trust? Who's going to teach you about the truths of marriage? Maxim? Cosmopolitan? The culture at large around us with a divorce rate that's more than a success rate for marriage? Last year in Oakland County, last year, the year before, for every 100 marriage licenses that were granted, 75 divorce decrees were granted. In Oakland County, not Wayne County, Oakland County, one of the wealthiest counties in the country. That should scare the heck out of us. Lose marriage, lose family, lose culture. It's one of the Pope's favorite lines, and it's our tagline at St. John's. The future of the world and of the church passes through the family. And the heart of the family is the marital relationship between a husband and a wife. So what's at stake in our understanding more of God's plan for marriage? Everything. And it's quite significant that the cardinal has taken what once was this major seminary in your backyard and now dedicated it to be about teaching again, primarily, God's plan for marriage and for family. That should give us a tremendous sense of confidence of the investment that the church is making in you. And how significant, because no marriage, no family, no priesthood. That's where we come from, families. And the crisis in vocations to the priesthood is, in large part, a crisis in the vocation of marriage. The same issue. So that's what's at stake here, even more than just our own personal situation, perhaps. A friend of mine said to me one time, you know, I go to your talks, I hear you talk, I get it all, and then the next day I wake up and I go, what did he talk about? I warn you, I will throw an awful lot of information at you. And I want to. I want to try and dive into some things. And at the same time, we're only skimming. So as a means for you to take something home with you and to scribble some notes on, or even just to have these passages with you, I just think it's helpful for you to see where I'm going, where we've been, and then to be able to reflect upon it afterwards. We have three main scriptures that I want to look at, and I want to touch quickly on two. They are the two accounts of creation in Genesis. Don't raise your hand, but how many of you even knew that there were two accounts of creation? There's not one, there's two. They're different. They complement each other. They're hundreds of years apart. So we have Genesis 1, and we have Genesis 2. So we have Genesis 1, 26 to 28, and then we have Genesis 2, 18 to 25. And I have these texts there for you. If you have the sheet, you can follow with me. If you don't, you can listen. Both of these are going to give us, first of all, a fundamental insight into the dignity of the human person, then into God's plan for the human person, and then into God's plan for marriage. And it's worth just stopping right there and realizing God has a plan for marriage. If you're married, don't you think you should know what it is? Do you know what it is? If you don't, how can you know what to do? Just like me, how could I know what to do? Well, I'm a priest now. So I wear a collar and I walk around and I do this and, you know. How would you know what to do? Is marriage simply about finding someone who's going to make me happy? Or might there be more, including that, but more, maybe a little loftier, a little more noble, a little more heroic? So he has a plan. We're going to try and glean a little bit anyway from the scriptures and find out about that. These are translations from a friend of mine who is a scripture scholar, and I think they just help us get this in context for what's being said. And Elohim said, that's the Lord, let us make Adam in our image,
Adam here is the human person.

not the male person, but the human person. Let us make Adam in our image, as our likeness, that they may rule over the fish of the sea and the birds of the heavens and the tame beasts and all the creeping things on the earth. And Elohim created the Adam, the human person, in his image. In the image of Elohim, he created him. Male and female, he created them. And Elohim blessed them. And Elohim said to them, be fruitful, be many, and fill the earth and subjugate it, and rule over the fish of the sea and the birds of the heavens and all the living things creeping on the earth. So what do we learn from this passage? The human person, and only the human person, is created in the image and the likeness of God. That means whether you are male or female, you are created in the likeness of God. And yet, you are different, those of you who are women, from me. In fact, you are as different from me as you can get and still be human. And those of you who are married know that. And I am as different from you as I can be and still be human. That's God's plan. That's his intent, is to have difference. And we're going to learn more of that in a moment. So we learn fundamentally that the human person is created in the image and likeness of God, and the human person exists as either male or female. God specifically addresses them, he talks to them, and he blesses them, and he tells them, he gives them initially a plan. Be fruitful, have more of you, and take care of this creation, because you, being in my image and likeness, are entrusted with being a steward. So make me and my love and my concern visible to all of creation. Care for it the way I care for it. It's worth noting here as well that Genesis 1 comes from a time when the Israelites are living in exile. They've been captured and destroyed by the Babylonians, that same part of the world where we're still experiencing trouble and have forever experienced trouble. A little disconcerting. So they're living in the middle of the Babylonian Empire. The Babylonians have many gods. They have an extremely low view of humanity. Their understanding of humanity is that all these many gods who are at war with each other and hate each other and are promiscuous with each other, at a certain point in time, to make their life easier, made us. They made us to do their dirty work, which doesn't give you a really high view of humanity. In fact, it gives you a purposeless view of humanity. There is no sense of worth for them. There's no sense of this is going somewhere. There's no sense that this is a plan. There's certainly no sense that this is a good God or good gods. These are not good gods. And in fact, they continually inflict things upon us. So in a culture like this, in which the Israelites are living, that's their neighbor's understanding of reality. It's going nowhere. There is no point. There is no purpose. There is no final destiny. We're just here. And since we're just here and there's nowhere to go, we might as well do two things: maximize our pleasure and minimize our pain. Well, that's our culture today. That is, by and large, Western culture, which is now post-Christian. This is pre-Christian. Post-Christian. There's no sense of purpose. There's no sense of dignity, except what we would subscribe to people. Okay, you're intelligent, therefore we give you dignity. You've survived birth, you're a person. That's the legal definition. You've survived birth. We have a tremendous amount of despair amongst us. All the more reason for those of you who are married, considering marriage, trying to teach children about marriage, to help them understand God's plan so as to help people have hope. We have an amazing announcement to make to people. And those of you who are married are entrusted with it in a particular way. So that's what we learned from Genesis 1, really quickly. Genesis 2, then Yahweh God said, it is not good, the man's being alone. Let me make for him, here's that word, a helper, matching him. Then Yahweh God fashioned out of the soil all the beasts of the field and all the birds of the heavens. He brought them to the man to see what he would call them. Whatever the man called any living creature, that was its name. The man gave names to all the tame animals, to all the birds of the heavens, and all the beasts of the field. But for the man, there was found

found no helper matching him. Then Yahweh God made a deep sleep come upon the man, and he slumbered. And he took one of his ribs and closed up its place with flesh. Yahweh God built up the rib that he had taken from the man into a woman, and he led her to the man. Then the man said, "This at last is bone from my bone and flesh from my flesh. This one shall be called woman, for from man was this one taken. For this reason, a man leaves his father and mother, cleaves to his wife, and they become one flesh. They were both naked, the man and his wife, but they felt no shame with one another." Imagine that. No shame. We can't imagine that. That's beyond our experience of being people without shame. So we've learned in Genesis 1 the significance of the human person created in the image and likeness of God. Genesis 2 is going to teach us how the human person finds fulfillment, what it means to be in the image and likeness of God, and how marriage is going to apply to that. God says it is not good. 7 times in Genesis 1, God says it is good, it is good, it is good, it is good, it is good, it is good, it is very good. And now all of a sudden, you hear this, it is not good. That should just blow you away. On Sunday, you get this reading at Mass, and the lector comes up, and God bless the lector, he doesn't know that. So he sits here and says, "Then Yahweh God said, it is not good, the man's being alone, let me..." No, it's not good! That's not good either. It is not good! What's not good? What's not good? Man's alone. The male now. The man, the male, is alone. It's not good. So I will make for him a helper. Now, what's a helper? A little secretary? Someone to get me, you know, my slippers? Well, so for all of those here who might be thinking, again, thanks to this wonderful culture that we live in, which is ignorant as can be about the matters of God, that helper is a disparaging term for you ladies. The word in Hebrew is used 21 times in the Old Testament. 17 of them, it's used of God. Hardly disparaging. In fact, it may be a little lofty, depending upon the man you talk to. This is not an insult. This is an amazing expression. I will make for him a helper. Well, what's he need help for? What does the man need help for? You know? This is the way God works. He's kind of dastardly this way. He addresses the man and said, "You know, it's not good that you're alone." And then he has the gall to bring animals in front of him. You know, maybe the giraffe will do it for you. Nope. How about the swan? Nope. How about the duck? Nope. Bring the hippo. You know, all you've done is, first of all, you've called to mind, I have a need, and then you've intensified the need by bringing all these things in front of me, which aren't like me. And so God causes the man to fall asleep. This is a trance. It's a scriptural way of saying into a trance. Very significant moment. And God creates from man, not from his head, that would show that she's superior, not from his feet, that would show that she's inferior, but from his side, to show that she's his equal. He creates woman. And then, like a good Jewish father, who is proud as can be of his daughter, hands his daughter to the man and says, "This is my pride and joy. Care for her, love her, honor her." And the man's response is, "This one at last," exclamation point to the end of the page, "at last, here is one who is like me, bone of my bone, flesh of my flesh, just like me, except," as he obviously notices by looking at her, "she ain't like me at all. She's very different from me." And he realizes what they knew with no shame. The significance of that was they both knew in looking at each other, "I'm made for you. That's how God has intended this. I am made for you. I am made to be a gift to you, and you are a gift that I will receive in your entirety. And I, as I give myself to you, will give myself to you in my entirety. You're not an object. You're not a trophy. You're not a status symbol.
You're a person created in God's image and likeness, made from my side, just like me, only different. And what I am called to do now is to enter into a union with you, a union which isn't merely physical, but which is expressive of a total communion of person. So my mind, my heart, my body, my life is now intertwined with yours. When the scripture writer says they knew no shame, that's what they're communicating. They knew by looking at each other, I'm made for you, and you're a person. Meaning the only response that I should have for you is one of total love. So what's the man need help for? He needs help to be human. Why? Because the man and the woman are made in the image and likeness of God. Who is God? How could we know this if he hadn't told us? And this isn't a bunch of guys sitting in the back going, well, I think God's like this. God has revealed himself to us. Otherwise, we would be clueless. He's revealed himself to be Father, Son, and Holy Spirit, who live in a reckless and radical communion. That's the divine life. That's how God always and forever has and will live. What does that have to do with you and me? If we're made in his image and likeness, we have to live like that. Otherwise, we'll never find what we were made for. If God is communion, then the fulfillment of the human person is to be in communion. And on this earth, that happens in a privileged place and in a privileged way in the sacrament of marriage, where now two persons give themselves entirely and exclusively and indissolubly to the other. That's what the man needs help for. So that's what we learn real quick from these two passages in Genesis. Huh? But then, of course, we get to Genesis 3 and we get sin. And everything changes. Serpent says, eat of the apple or eat of the fruit and your eyes will be opened. Sure enough, they eat of the fruit and what happens? Their eyes are open and they saw that they were naked. That was what they got. Meaning what? Meaning now and immediately Genesis 3 goes into it. And I haven't printed it here for you because it's a longer chapter and it deserves to be read in its entirety. But immediately, what happens in the relationship between man and woman in a relationship that once was one of instant understanding that I am made for you and you are made for me, now they become threats to one another. Now they sow fig leaves and cover themselves. Why? Because all of a sudden what creeps into their relationship is an objectification. No longer do they immediately see each other as gift. What they see is this person could satisfy me in a variety of different ways. And so I can separate now different elements of the person in a way that before sin would have been impossible. That's the tragedy of sin. Sin has now created a thousands and thousands of year history of conflict, division, suspicion, fear, mistrust, opposition, and that is how many of us understand marriage. That's the basis of a labor movement. It's the basis of so much of our life. It's the basis of our fear of anybody in authority. We now operate under the domain of sin, which means we are in need of healing, in need of redemption, in need of help. There is tremendous division as a result of sin between God and the human person, between the man and the woman, between the human person and creation, and within the human person. All of those things are results of sin. It's one big split. And on a human level, the most profound split is the split between men and women. And again, simply read what you're assaulted with in the media of this culture and understand that's how we're operating. We are not operating with each other on a level of cooperation, harmony, unity, on a level of, you got something that I want. So we now have no understanding or no ability to understand difference as something good in many, many respects. We see difference as a threat. But difference is very good. There's difference within the Trinity. The Father is not the Son is not the Father, nor the Spirit, the Holy Spirit is not the Son, nor the Father. Difference is good. The intent of difference is to

bring communion. You can't have communion between two likes. You have to be unlike in some way. But we have kind of grown up now and been so indoctrinated with a mentality that sees difference as a threat. And that is certainly operative within marriage. If you would only see things the way I see things, how come you can't get this? Why don't you see it like this? So we have this living within us. Blessed be God that put an end to it. Really. Ephesians 2, Paul writes, "For he," meaning Christ, "is our peace." He's talking about Jews and Gentiles here, and that's a significant division, but the most fundamental division, so we can apply this to the relationship between men and women, is that of men and women. "He is our peace, who has made us both one, and has broken down the dividing wall of hostility by abolishing in his flesh the law of commandments and ordinances, that he might create in himself one new man in place of the two, so making peace, and might reconcile us both to God in one body through the cross, thereby bringing the hostility to an end." The reality of Christ's redemption is that there is now possible within the relationship of God and the human person, within the relationship between man and woman, within the relationship between all of us, within the relationship within myself and yourself, peace. Really, that's not a fairy tale. It's not a nice, lofty dream. That is the power of Christ's cross. Those of you in difficult marriages, the power of Christ's cross really makes possible an end of division, an end of conflict, really, if you will ask for it and want it and welcome it. He who conquered death and rose from the dead can do that. Really. That's what's happened in redemption, which now paves the way for our understanding of the marriage, which is fully revealed to us in this dreaded passage that women love to hate, which in reality men should be scared to death of, which is Ephesians 5. So this passage, which is on, I think, the back of your sheet, this is the one we read oftentimes on the Feast of the Holy Family. It's coming up. As soon as we begin it, the husband usually nudges his wife. Priests hate this passage, most of them, because it seems so old-fashioned and misogynist. It's not at all. In fact, hopefully, after we just kind of briefly look at it, you who are wives will be able to just kind of kick your husband and say, "Do this, and I'll respond." "Because you fear Christ, subordinate yourselves to one another." This is a literal translation of the text in Greek. "Wives, to your husbands, as to the Lord." Notice there's no verb there. We usually begin this passage in our lectionary the way it's translated, which is a terrible translation. We skip verse 21, and we just begin, "Wives, subordinate yourselves to your husbands." That's not what the text says. The text says, "Because you," meaning all of you, the whole Christian community, "because you fear Christ, subordinate yourselves to one another. Wives, to your husbands, as to the Lord. For only in the same way that the Messiah is head of the church, he, the Savior of his body, so is the husband, the head of his wife, in the same way. The difference notwithstanding, just as the church subordinates herself only to the Messiah, so wives to your husbands," and everything. Notice there's no verb again. It's not what you'll hear in the lectionary this year. You'll hear, "So wives subordinate yourselves to your husbands." It doesn't say that. Does it imply that? Yes. But it doesn't say it. It makes it softer. "Husbands, love your wives, just as," we confess, "the Messiah has loved the church and has given himself for her to make her holy by his word and clean by the bath and water, to present to himself the church resplendent, free from spot or wrinkle or any such thing, so that she be holy and blameless. In the same manner, also husbands owe it to God and man to love their wives, for they are their bodies. In loving his wife, a man loves himself. For no man ever hates his own flesh, but he provides and cares for it, just as the Messiah for the church, because we are members of his body. For this reason, a man will leave his father and mother and be joined to his wife, and the two will become one flesh.
This passage has an eminent secret meaning.

Meaning, I for one interpret it as relating to Christ and the church. In any case, one by one, each of you must love his wife as himself, and the wife, may she fear her husband. All right, so what does this mean? Because this is the fullest articulation, not just of God's marital relationship with us, but for those of you who are married, this is the fullest articulation of how a husband should be and a wife should be. Therefore, this is a crucial text. Note that three-quarters of this passage is addressed to the man. Note that there are three commands commanded. It's an imperative tense. To love his wife. It's a command. You must love her. How? Tells us. As Christ loved the church. How did Christ love the church? By handing himself over for her, which looks like that. Some of you can't even look at that. Really, look at that. Don't look at me. Look at him. That is what love looks like. Like Mother Teresa used to say, love to be loved has to hurt. Please God, it doesn't have to hurt like that for all of us all the time. But it has to hurt. It has to cost. And a husband who chooses a wife and who gives himself to her is commanded to do that. Not invited, commanded. Because that's what the husband, the bridegroom, the only bridegroom, who is Christ, does for his bride, the church, who is us. From Adam's side, God fashioned a woman and presented her to him. From God's side, as he hung sleeping on the cross, when he is pierced by the sword, flows blood and water, which gives birth to, those are prefigurements of the sacrament of baptism and the sacrament of the Eucharist. God fulfills what we read back in Genesis. His bride comes to birth from his side. God's an amazing dramatist, fulfilling how Eve came from Adam's side. So God now creates his bride. He himself fashions his bride. What's the wife's role? The wife's role is to subordinate herself. What's that mean? Not obey. Scripture never, ever, ever in the New Testament, outside of one place in 1 Peter, which is an allusion back to the Old Testament. The New Testament vision of marriage has nothing to do with the wife obeying her husband. That's not a biblical vision. The wife subordinates herself, not submits either, which is how we usually translate it in the lectionary. It's not what the Greek word means. It means subordinate. What's that mean? The tense that, the way it's used in the tense makes it clear that this is the sense of it. Sally, as someone equal in dignity to Paul, your husband, freely choose to place yourself under his loving care. That's subordination. As someone equal in dignity to your husband, freely choose to place yourself under his loving care, which means what? He better love you. No love? Nothing to respond to. How does the church subordinate herself to Christ? Is that offensive? Are we somehow having our freedom imperiled by our relationship with him? Hardly. How does the church subordinate herself to Jesus? Here's the Pope's discussion of that. She lets him love her. So therefore, the Pope goes on. So what does it mean for the wife to subordinate herself to her husband? Let him love you, period. No love, no initiative. No, making it clear that you're laying down your life for me, that you're giving yourself for me. Nothing to respond to, honey. That's what it means to be head. Not to be boss. Not to be ruler. But to take the initiative in loving. A husband is head not as Bill Smith is CEO of Thomas Incorporated. No. A husband is head as Christ is head of the church. How is Christ head of the church? He takes the initiative in loving her. Therefore, what's your role as head? Take the initiative and love her. Therefore, Scripture makes it very clear that there is a certain priority that does belong to the man. What's the priority? Take the lead and care for her. That's the priority. That's the biblical vision. That's somehow what we have to put in place. My task as a visible head in the church, it's all servant. Father Steve, that's our role. We don't sit up here because we have some lofty position. We certainly don't sit up here for the pay. We sit up here to serve. That's what authority in the kingdom of God is all about, service. Here's the catch.
That's the only way you find life. It's not like this is, okay, if you really want to have a holy marriage, you want to be exactly what God wanted for you, but really have a lot of personal cost, then live like this. No, if you want to have a fulfilled marriage, this is what marriage looks like. Because fulfillment for the human person comes from looking like the one in whose image we were made. And the one in whose image we were made lives like that. He gives everything to us. Everything. Even his own divinity. That's what we're going to celebrate at Christmas. The fathers of the church always used to say God became man so that man could become God. That's his plan. For you and I to share in his divine life. To have access to his life, really, that will be heaven. Here on earth, you and I have glimpses and kind of byroads into that life. The strongest of those are the sacraments. Marriage is a sacrament, meaning it gives grace. It really gives to you who are married in the same way that what was given to myself and Father Steve through the sacrament of ordination was grace. Jesus is not just a model for you who are married. He's not just an example to imitate. He's actually alive in you, whether you know it or not. He's alive in you. It's not just, okay, I get down on my knees and I go, oh, please, God, help me to live like that. No, there's more than that. This is really within you. He is really within you and makes possible amazing things that you could never have imagined or that I could never have imagined. That's the grace he promised you when you were married. What can we practically do given all this? Let me give you six things. Pray. If you don't pray, you're dead. Period. You have to pray. Prayer isn't for the elite. Universal call to holiness is the church's gospel proclamation. Every single one of us is called to participate in God's own life. The way I do that is by praying. By participating in the sacraments, by reading his word, I've got to pray. You got to talk to your wife, don't you? Or to your husband. What kind of relationship is it in a marriage where you say to your spouse, honey, how about 10 to 11 Sunday? I'll sit down and we can have a little chat. That's not much of a relationship, huh? If a guy came to you and proposed and said, here's what I'm offering you. I'm offering you an hour a week to be with me. You would say, yeah, thanks. I'm looking for a little more. How many of us relate to God like that? That's not a relationship. If God is the author of marriage, if he's the only one who can teach us what marriage is, then if for nothing else to understand marriage, you better talk to him. More importantly, you better listen to him. That's praying. It's just a conversation. Sitting down. The fact that some of us wouldn't even know what to do is rather telling as to what our relationship with God might really be like. I face that situation all the time. Okay, Lord, where are you? You got to pray. Two, read. I've given you a bibliography. Why did I give you a bibliography? I gave you a bibliography because you got to find something that you can just go and soak yourself in. All these things, at least the Pope's documents. And no one has written more on marriage than the Pope. His insights on marriage are incredible. The whole beginning of his priesthood was spent working with couples in college and got tremendous insights. And above all, he knows the bridegroom, so he has much to share. All the documents of the Pope you can get online. Get on the Vatican website and download them. Some of them are 5 pages, some of them are 60. But you can download them, with the exception of Love and Responsibility and the Theology of the Body. Then there's another book which is just a little summation of some of the Pope's thought on marriage and sexuality and family. Read, though. Read something. Here's a simple little thing. Take how much time you spend listening to the radio, watching CNN, reading the newspaper, and then compare that with Scripture. Truth, God's liberating, life-giving plan versus what? Information, sometimes. And we wonder why some of us are sitting here listening to this talk on marriage going, I don't know. Because we're not being fed with truth. We're getting fed with half-truth or with lies. So we have to find some way to balance that. You've got to put into play, all of us have to put into play, ways where we can go submerge ourselves in good, solid, formational truth. And some of those documents are just a start.
Pope's letter to women is

extraordinary. His letter to families, tremendous document, just written to families. Just a casual letter written by the Pope to you and to me. We're all in families. So find something that you can read. Three, and this is important. I don't mean to scare you, but I mean to scare you. Know that you have an enemy, and he hates you. Absolutely, flat out, hates you. And that's Satan. Marriage is a sacrament, visible sign of an invisible reality. Visible sign is the love of a husband and a wife. Invisible reality is the love that Christ has for his bride, the church. Ruin you, ruin the world's ability to understand Christ's love for the church. He hates you and will come at you with everything he has. Couldn't care less about you until you're married as a couple. He's not fooled by people living together. But the moment that you publicly commit yourselves, he'll come after you. Because God, on the day of your wedding, shines a spotlight on you and says, if you want to learn something of how I love, watch this couple. So the moment that God does that, the enemy's interest perks as well, and he hates you. Know that. Know that he loves to sow division. That's what diabolos, or the devil, means, the divider. Know that he is an accuser. That is what Satan means, the accuser. He loves to bring division, especially within families, because it's the foundation of everything. Four, as a couple, if you're married, begin, if you're not, to pray together. I was just talking with a friend of mine who just did a survey of a variety of couples in the area. I think he only did 100 couples, so it's hardly an exhaustive survey, but he asked those 100 couples who have ended in divorce, how many of you prayed together? And I think he said 20. Now, you're not going to make leaping accusations from that or assumptions from that, but certainly it is very significant, and I'm sure you could continue to do research and find that a couple that ends in divorce has rarely, if ever, prayed together. There's a startling statistic put out from people of natural family planning, that couples who worship together, whether they're Christian, Buddhist, Islamic, Jewish, worship together, pray together, and practice natural family planning have a divorce rate of less than 1%. If I heard that and I was married, I would run to a church, begin to pray together, and ask somebody, what in the world is natural family planning? Because no one gets married and in divorce. Not with the pain that that brings, that we all know, because none of us are immune from it. Begin to pray together. For some of you, it may be as awkward as just sitting down and saying to God, Lord, we don't even know what to do. Help. Easiest prayer to make. Help. Next easiest prayer is thanks. Third one is sorry. Three words, you know. Help. Lord, teach us how to pray. We know you have a vested interest in this. We don't know what to do. Help. Please help. It might begin by just praying in silence together. Because otherwise, you end up kind of praying for what you want the other person to do. Lord, help my husband to be more neat and to care for him. You know, don't do that. But pray, really, pray. If it's in silence, let's be God. Pray together. You'll be amazed what that will do. You'll never be able to end the night in an argument. Because you can't pray with someone that you're mad at. And the devil hates it. Five, go to confession together. Or for some of you, just go to confession. Don't know what to confess? Ask your spouse. He'll tell you. Better make an appointment. You'll be there a long time. Really, go together. What a witness. He mentioned the witness it would make in a church. I remember, I'm sure Father Steve does too, but the guys. So we'd get together. I mean, guys are always regularly going to confession, you know, at least every month. But during Advent, during Lent, we'd have us, you know, so we'd have a celebration, and then each guy would go face to face. And you're sitting there, and you're praying, and you're watching one by one all your brothers get up and go before the Lord and acknowledge, I know I'm not the man I want to be. But what an incredibly powerful testimony to the rest of the community. Well, so would we be to each other in church. You know, to come and to acknowledge, we know, Lord, I mean, everybody else knows, we might as well admit it too, we're not the people we want to be. We have failed, as George Weigel wrote recently, to live freedom excellently. That's how we define sin. We failed to live freedom excellently. So I would encourage you, certainly individually, but to try and go as a couple. If you have children, what an incredible witness that is. Mom and I are going to confession. And let it be mom and I are going. Guy, lead. You're supposed to lead. Lead. Lead to the confessional. That's headship. Six. One of the handouts I gave you is one of the

0: nuptial blessings that a priest or a deacon will pray over a husband and a wife on the day of their wedding. Now, most of you on the day of your wedding probably didn't really hear the nuptial blessing. You're thinking about everything else afterwards. The nuptial blessing is God's promises to you, and his promises to you are extraordinary. And what we ask on that day as the priest or a deacon for God to do for you is extraordinary. In the same way that it's helpful for me to go back and pray with and reflect again upon the consecratory prayer that was prayed over me on the day when I was ordained and to call to mind that day, so you as husbands and wives, it's worth going back and spending time with what God said to you and what the Christian community asked God for you. So reflect upon that. Just submerge yourself in it again. Hear it being prayed for you and over you. The only thing I want to leave you with is this. We are, and most of us know this, a culture that is hungry as can be for heroes. Amidst the tragedy that we saw in September was also the heroic potential that is within each one of us. To see the way the men and the women in New York and Washington responded to incredible horror, to see men and women who serve as firefighters to walk knowingly into death in the attempt to save another is not only inspiring as can be, but also helps show me and you what it is that is alive within us. And our outpouring of response to them, even on the news today, you know, one of the assembly lines for Buick made a couple of park avenues and sent them off to the fire chiefs in New York, you know, is a way to thank them. Our response to that, our kind of magnetism to that was, those are heroes. Those are great men and women. Those are the people I want to be like. No one, perhaps, is more capable of heroism, or in no vocation is heroism more needed than in marriage. The heroes that we really need are husbands and wives. Mundane, day in, day out, very practical, very ordinary, saintly, heroic, great, faithful husbands and wives. Just a month ago or so now, the Holy Father beatified for the first time a couple together, a husband and a wife. It's the only couple raised together to the glories of the altar. Very ordinary Italian couple died in the 20th century. Some of their children are still alive. As if to hold, that was his one main desire as a pope, was to find a couple that he could hold up in front of the world and say, here it is, go be this, go be saints, inspire your children, show them that faithfulness is possible, show them that forgiveness is possible, show them that tough times don't put an end to commitments, show them that, you need to know that, show the world that, give them hope that ultimate commitments are really possible to be kept. That, I believe, is really, for those of you who are married, God's ultimate invitation to you. Will you be heroic? Not by going off to do missionary work, but by being right here in this country, which is probably the ripest mission field there is. Be heroic. Be saints. Teach your children and your grandchildren. Simply by your love for each other, your kindness towards each other, your forgiveness of one another, show them what love really is. That's what we need. In a culture that's forgotten love and has reduced it to feeling, we need to learn what it really is. And love hurts. It's demanding. It costs. It's irksome. The old marriage rite, those of you who are a little older, you will remember this, before the council. The priest didn't preach, or the deacon didn't preach at a wedding. He read an exhortation, which is beautiful. One of the lines in the exhortation says, sacrifice is always difficult and irksome. Love can make it bearable. Perfect love makes it a joy. May God give to you in your vocation, to me in my vocation, that grace to love so as to make our lives a gift, so as to give our world hope, so as to honor the Lord and to bring us all to fulfillment. God bless you.
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2: I went to church and just sat there and listened. I really didn't absorb anything. I think I just found myself believing that I didn't need God. 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When Father in the confessional says, your sins are forgiven, there truly is a feeling of weight lifted off. I don't care if it's two or three little sins that you're carrying, there's a feeling of I can breathe deeply again. I feel pure inside, and I'm ready to come to Mass. 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
7: Welcome to Catholic Blitz. Father Trigilio, you're in the hot seat today. Ooh. Ready for a question?
8: I am.
7: Okay. Who were the Virgin Mary's parents? And you got 1 minute to go.
8: Jesus' grandparents. Okay, no, seriously. It's in the non-biblical book called the Proto-Evangelium of St. James or the Gospel of St. James. It's not part of the Bible. It's not considered inspired, authentic text. However, in that book, we have the names of Saints Joachim and Anne, and we believe those were the legitimate names of Mary's parents. Now, the reason why it's not part of the Bible is because the church considers it non-inspired, but just because it's non-inspired does not mean it's considered non-factual, because Julius Caesar's commentary on the Gallic Wars is considered factual, but it's not inspired text. Mary's parents, Joachim and Anne.
7: Great job. I didn't even have to remind you. Okay, tune in for another episode of Catholic Blitz.
9: Psalm 1, verse 1 says, "Blessed is the man who does not walk in the counsel of the ungodly, nor stand in the way of sinners, nor sit in the seat of scorners." What does that mean? Don't hang around with bad people? No. According to G.K. Chesterton, it means something much better than that. 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
1: Today we pray to be the Lord's instruments. Lord, make me an instrument of your peace. Where there is hatred, let me sow love. Where there is injury, let me bring pardon. Where there is doubt, let me plant faith. Where there is despair, let me raise hope. Where there is darkness, let me bear light. Where there is sadness, let me spread joy. O Divine Master, grant that I may not so much seek to be consoled as to console, to be understood as to understand, to be loved as to love. Amen.
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5: 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The king of Assyria will come and the northern kingdom will fall. The 10 tribes will be gone and a new period in salvation history will begin.
6: Hi, my name is Father Mike Schmitz, and you're listening to the Bible in a Year, where we encounter God's voice and live life through the lens of Scripture. Using the Great Adventure Bible timeline, we'll read all the way from Genesis to Revelation, discovering how the story of salvation unfolds and how we fit into that story today. The Great Adventure Bible timeline was developed by Jeff Cavins and is provided by Ascension, who produced and funded this program. It is day 183. Okay, so I think yesterday I said that halfway through day 182, 182.5, we would be halfway through. I think that math is wrong. I think that means halfway through today is when we're at 182.5, right? Doesn't that make sense? I think so. So this is halfway. So today is halfway. And if you celebrated yesterday, wow, I've made it halfway. You can celebrate again today because it's the maybe real halfway. I don't know. People who are better at math than me, I didn't realize it's simple division. You're just dividing 365 by two. But, you know, nonetheless, we're at day 183. We're reading 2 Kings chapter 17. This is the day that we leave the divided kingdom and go into, we'll leave the period of the divided kingdom and enter tomorrow into the period of exile. So this is the fall of Samaria. This is the fall of the kingdom of the north. In 2 Kings 17, we're reading Micah chapter 5, 6, and 7, concluding the book of the prophet Micah, and we're praying Psalm 140. Let's get started because this is a gift of being able to come to this place. We've been following the kingdom of Israel. We've been following those 10 tribes in the north for a long time now. And we've been following the book of the prophet Micah yesterday, just starting yesterday, but continuing today and recognizing here's what he has to say to these tribes in the north. That's one of the things the prophets will continue to do. They continue to preach both to Judah and to Israel, basically saying you need to repent or what is going to happen to you is judgment is going to happen. And so we realize we're being called back too. So here we are, day 183, 2 Kings 17, Micah 5, 6, and 7, and Psalm 140. The second book of Kings, chapter 17. Hoshea reigns over Israel. In the 12th year of Ahaz, king of Judah, Hoshea, the son of Elah, began to reign in Samaria over Israel, and he reigned 9 years. And he did what was evil in the sight of the Lord, yet not as the kings of Israel who were before him. Against him came up Shalmaneser, king of Assyria, and Hoshea became his vassal and paid him tribute. But the king of Assyria found treachery in Hoshea, for he had sent messengers to So, king of Egypt, and offered no tribute to the king of Assyria as he had done year by year. Therefore, the king of Assyria shut him up and bound him in prison. Then the king of Assyria invaded all the land and came to Samaria.

and for 3 years he besieged it. In the ninth year of Hoshea, the king of Assyria captured Samaria, and he carried the Israelites away to Assyria and placed them in Hala and on the Habor, the river of Gozan, and in the cities of the Medes. Sins of Israel lead to deportation. And this was so because the sons of Israel had sinned against the Lord their God, who had brought them up out of the land of Egypt from under the hand of Pharaoh, king of Egypt, and had feared other gods and walked in the customs of the nations whom the Lord drove out before the sons of Israel, and in the customs which the kings of Israel had introduced. And the sons of Israel did secretly against the Lord their God things that were not right. They built for themselves high places at all their towns, from watchtower to fortified city. They set up for themselves pillars and asherim on every high hill and under every green tree. And there they burned incense on all the high places, as the nations did whom the Lord carried away before them. And they did wicked things, provoking the Lord to anger. And they served idols, of which the Lord had said to them, "You shall not do this." Yet the Lord warned Israel and Judah by every prophet and every seer, saying, "Turn from your evil ways and keep my commandments and my statutes in accordance with all the law which I commanded your fathers, and which I sent to you by my servants, the prophets." But they would not listen, but were stubborn as their fathers had been, who did not believe in the Lord their God. They despised his statutes and his covenant that he made with their fathers and the warnings which he gave them. They went after false idols and became false. And they followed the nations that were round about them, concerning whom the Lord had commanded them that they should not do like them. And they forsook all the commandments of the Lord their God and made for themselves molten images of two calves. And they made an Asherah and worshipped all the host of heaven and served Baal. And they burned their sons and their daughters as offerings and used divination and sorcery and sold themselves to do evil in the sight of the Lord, provoking him to anger. Therefore, the Lord was very angry with Israel and removed them out of his sight. None was left but the tribe of Judah only. Judah also did not keep the commandments of the Lord their God, but walked in the customs which Israel had introduced. And the Lord rejected all the descendants of Israel and afflicted them and gave them into the hand of spoilers until he had cast them out of his sight. When he had torn Israel from the house of David, they made Jeroboam the son of Nebat king. And Jeroboam drove Israel from following the Lord and made them commit great sin. The sons of Israel walked in all the sins which Jeroboam did. They did not depart from them until the Lord removed Israel out of his sight, as he had spoken by all his servants, the prophets. So Israel was exiled from their own land to Assyria until this day. Assyria resettles Samaria. And the king of Assyria brought people from Babylon, Cuthah, Ava, Hamath, and Sepharvaim, and placed them in the cities of Samaria instead of the sons of Israel, and they took possession of Samaria and dwelt in its cities. And at the beginning of their dwelling there, they did not fear the Lord. Therefore, the Lord sent lions among them, which killed some of them. So the king of Assyria was told, "The nations which you have carried away and placed in the cities of Samaria do not know the law of the God of the land. Therefore, he has sent lions among them. And behold, they are killing them because they do not know the law of the God of the land." Then the king of Assyria commanded, "Send there one of the priests whom you carried away from there, and let him go and dwell there and teach them the law of the God of the land." So one of the priests whom they had carried away from Samaria came and dwelt in Bethel and taught them how they should fear the Lord. But every nation still made gods of its own and put them in the shrines of the high places which the Samaritans had made, every nation in the cities in which they dwelt. The men of Babylon made Succoth-Benoth. The men of Cuth made Nergal. The men of Hamath made Ashimah. And the Avites made Nibhaz and Tartak. And the Sepharvites burned their children in the fire to Adrammelech and Anammelech, the gods of the Sepharvaim. They also feared the Lord and appointed from among themselves all sorts of people as priests of the high places who sacrificed for them in the shrines of the high places. So they feared the Lord, but also served their own gods, after the manner of the nations from among whom they had been carried away. To this day, they do according to the former manner. They do not fear the Lord, and they do not follow the statutes or the ordinances or the law or the commandments which the Lord commanded the children of Jacob, whom he named Israel. The Lord made a covenant with them and commanded them, "You shall not fear other gods or bow yourselves to them or serve them or sacrifice to them. But you shall fear the Lord, who brought you out of the land of Egypt with great power and with an outstretched arm. You shall bow yourselves to him, and to him you shall sacrifice.

sacrifice. And the statutes and the ordinances and the law and the commandment which he wrote for you, you shall always be careful to do. You shall not fear other gods, and you shall not forget the covenant that I have made with you. You shall not fear other gods, but you shall fear the Lord your God, and he will deliver you out of the hand of all your enemies. However, they would not listen, but they did according to their former manner. So these nations feared the Lord and also served their graven images, their children likewise, and their children's children, as their fathers did, so they do to this day. The book of Micah, chapter 5. A ruler from Bethlehem. Now you who are walled about with a wall, siege is laid against us. With a rod they strike upon the cheek the ruler of Israel. But you, O Bethlehem Ephrathah, who are little to be among the clans of Judah, from you shall come forth for me one who is to be ruler in Israel, whose origin is from of old, from ancient days. Therefore, he shall give them up until the time when she who has labor pains has brought forth. Then the rest of his brethren shall return to the sons of Israel, and he shall stand and feed his flock in the strength of the Lord, in the majesty of the name of the Lord his God. And they shall dwell secure, for now he shall be great to the ends of the earth. And this shall be peace, when the Assyrian comes into our land and treads upon our soil, that we will raise against him 7 shepherds and 8 princes of men. They shall rule the land of Assyria with the sword, and the land of Nimrod with the drawn sword. And they shall deliver us from the Assyrian when he comes into our land and treads within our border. Then the remnant of Jacob shall be in the midst of many peoples, like dew from the Lord, like showers upon the grass, which do not depend upon men, nor wait for the sons of men. And the remnant of Jacob shall be among the nations, in the midst of many peoples, like a lion among the beasts of the forest, like a young lion among the flocks of sheep, which, when it goes through, treads down and tears in pieces, and there is none to deliver. Your hand shall be lifted up over your adversaries, and all your enemies shall be cut off. And in that day, says the Lord, I will cut off your horses from among you, and will destroy your chariots, and I will cut off the cities of your land, and throw down all your strongholds. I will cut off sorceries from your hand, and you shall have no more soothsayers. And I will cut off your images and your pillars from among you, and you shall bow down no more to the work of your hands. And I will root out your Asherim from among you and destroy your cities. And in anger and wrath I will execute vengeance upon the nations that did not obey. Chapter 6. What the Lord requires. Hear what the Lord says. Arise, plead your case before the mountains, and let the hills hear your voice. Hear, you mountains, the controversy of the Lord, and you, enduring foundations of the earth, for the Lord has a controversy with his people, and he will contend with Israel. O my people, what have I done to you? In what have I wearied you? Answer me. For I brought you up from the land of Egypt and redeemed you from the house of bondage. I sent before you Moses, Aaron, and Miriam. O my people, remember what Balak, king of Moab, devised, and what Balaam, the son of Beor, answered him, and what happened from Chittim to Gilgal, that you may know the saving acts of the Lord. With what shall I come before the Lord and bow myself before God on high? Shall I come before him with burnt offerings, with calves a year old? Will the Lord be pleased with thousands of rams, with 10,000s of rivers of oil? Shall I give my firstborn for my transgression, the fruit of my body for the sin of my soul? He has showed you, O man, what is good. And what does the Lord require of you but to do justice and to love kindness and to walk humbly with your God? The voice of the Lord cries to the city, and it is sound wisdom to fear your name. Hear, O tribe and assembly of the city, can I forget the treasures of wickedness in the house of the wicked, and the scant measure that is accursed? Shall I acquit the man with wicked scales and with a bag of deceitful weights? Your rich men are full of violence. Your inhabitants speak lies, and their tongue is deceitful in their mouth. Therefore, I have begun to strike you, making you desolate because of your sins. You shall eat, but not be satisfied, and there shall be hunger in your inward parts. You shall put away, but not save, and what you save, I will give to the sword. You shall sow, but not reap. You shall tread olives, but not anoint yourselves with oil. You shall tread grapes, but not drink wine. For you have kept the statutes of Omri, and all the works of the house of Ahab, and you have walked in their counsels, that I may make you a desolation, and your inhabitants a hissing.
so you shall bear the scorn of the peoples. Chapter 7, Corruption, Repentance, and God's Compassion and Love. Woe is me, for I have become as when the summer fruit has been gathered, as when the vintage has been gleaned. There is no cluster to eat, no first ripe fig which my soul desires. The godly man has perished from the earth, and there is none upright among men. They all lie in wait for blood, and each hunts his brother with a net. Their hands are upon what is evil to do it diligently. The prince and the judge ask for a bribe, and the great man utters the evil desire of his soul. Thus they weave it together. The best of them is like a briar, the most upright of them a thorn hedge. The day of their watchmen, of their punishment, has come. Now their confusion is at hand. Put no trust in a neighbor. Have no confidence in a friend. Guard the doors of your mouth from her who lies in your bosom. For the son treats the father with contempt. The daughter rises up against her mother, the daughter-in-law against her mother-in-law. Of man's enemies are the men of his own house. But as for me, I will look to the Lord. I will wait for the God of my salvation. My God will hear me. Rejoice not over me, O my enemy. When I fall, I shall rise. When I sit in darkness, the Lord will be a light to me. I will bear the indignation of the Lord because I have sinned against him until he pleads my cause and executes judgment for me. He will bring me forth to the light. I shall behold his deliverance. Then my enemy will see, and shame will cover her who said to me, "Where is the Lord your God?" My eyes will gloat over her. Now she will be trodden down like mire of the streets. A day for the building of your walls. In that day, the boundary shall be far extended. In that day, they will come to you from Assyria to Egypt and from Egypt to the river, from sea to sea and from mountain to mountain. But the earth will be desolate because of its inhabitants, for the fruit of their doings. Shepherd your people with your staff, the flock of your inheritance, who dwell alone in a forest, in the midst of a garden land. Let them feed in Bashan and Gilead, as in the days of old. As in the days when you came out of the land of Egypt, I will show them marvelous things. The nations shall see and be ashamed of all their might. They shall lay their hands on their mouths. Their ears shall be deaf. They shall lick the dust like a serpent, like the crawling things of the earth. They shall come trembling out of their strongholds. They shall turn in dread to the Lord our God, and they shall fear because of you. Who is a God like you, pardoning iniquity and passing over transgression for the remnant of his inheritance? He does not retain his anger forever because he delights in mercy. He will again have compassion upon us. He will tread our iniquities underfoot. You will cast all our sins into the depths of the sea. You will show faithfulness to Jacob and mercy to Abraham, as you have sworn to our fathers from the days of old. Psalm 140, Prayer for Deliverance from Enemies, to the choir master, a psalm of David. Deliver me, O Lord, from evil men. Preserve me from violent men who plan evil things in their heart and stir up wars continually. They make their tongue sharp as a serpent's, and under their lips is the poison of vipers. Guard me, O Lord, from the hands of the wicked. Preserve me from violent men who have planned to trip up my feet. Arrogant men have hidden a trap for me, and with cords they have spread a net. By the wayside they have set snares for me. I say to you, you are my God. Give ear to the voice of my supplications, O Lord. O Lord, my strong deliverer, you have covered my head in the day of battle. Grant not, O Lord, the desires of the wicked. Do not further his evil plot. Those who surround me lift up their head. Let the mischief of their lips overwhelm them. Let burning coals fall upon them. Let them be cast into pits, no more to rise. Let not the slanderer be established in the land. Let evil hunt down the violent man speedily. I know that the Lord maintains the cause of the afflicted and execute justice for the needy. Surely the righteous shall give thanks to your name. The upright shall dwell in your presence. Father in heaven, thank you. Thank you for your word. Thank you for your love for us. Thank you for calling us back to you. Lord God, the psalmist here is David, who's just praying to you for help, because yes, it's true that we face the snares of our enemies. We face the net that our enemies have laid for us. And now those could be
human enemies, but just like St. Paul said, the real enemies we face are not flesh and blood, but are principalities and powers, the evil spirits that the Satan that rolls around the world seeking the ruin of souls. And so we pray for your protection against the true enemy. Lord God, you've revealed to us that the forces that are against us are the world, the flesh, and the devil, the fallen world, the corrupt world, our own fallen flesh, and the fallen angel of Satan, who all three of those obstacles, all three of those enemies trip us up. They become snares for us. And so we just ask you, help us not only to be vigilant and to be wise, to be able to have our eyes open clearly and to see those traps of the world, the flesh, and the devil, but also to have the courage to, in the midst of the battle, to call out to you, in the midst of the battle, to actually fight. Lord God, let us never, ever just exchange comfort for truth. Let's never just try to escape discomfort by capitulating to the traps and the snares of the enemy. Help us always to be courageous, to be wise, and to be yours in all things. In Jesus' name we pray, amen. In the name of the Father, and of the Son, and of the Holy Spirit, amen. Okay, so gosh, okay, 2 Kings 17, here we are. This is it. This is the fall of the kingdom in the north, right? The king of Assyria has just come in. And he has done what? He has taken the people, the 10 tribes of the north, and he has exiled them. Now, this is a critical moment, because this critical moment, the 10 tribes of the north are gone. They are gone forever. I mentioned this before, but we almost can't overemphasize how important this is, because the two tribes in the south, right, Judah and Benjamin, they're still there. They're very, very clearly in chapter 17, verse 19. The Lord God says here, Judah also did not keep the commandments of the Lord their God, but walked in the customs which Israel had introduced. Remember the people in the north. And the Lord rejected all the descendants of Israel and afflicted them, gave them to the hand of their spoilers until he had cast them out of his sight. Now, so what's going to happen here is Judah and Benjamin in the south are going to be around for a bit more. And then they're going to be exiled as well. Sorry, spoiler, into Babylon. But they're going to come back home. They're going to be able to come back and resettle the land. But the northern tribes, those 10 tribes, will never, ever come back. They'll never be the same. In fact, not only will they never come back, but you can see that in the middle of chapter 17, what happens is the king of Assyria brought people from five nations. And those five nations were Babylon, Cutha, Ava, Hamath, and Sepharvaim. These five nations. And he settled them in the cities of Samaria instead of the sons of Israel. And they took possession of Samaria. They took it, dwelt in its cities. And this is going to be really, really important. Now, we think Samaria, we think Samaritans, right? So here is, you know, Jews have nothing to do with Samaritans. And by the time of Jesus, this is what we're going to realize. In the north, there's all these Samaritans who are not Jews. Now, what happens? This is so important. Oh my goodness. So there's a lot of strife. There's lions that come into the land of Samaria and they're killing people. And so the king of Assyria, who says, well, shoot, maybe this is because they've abandoned the God of the land. Now, keep this in mind. If you've been reading along, not just listening along, the God of the land is lowercase. So because the king of Assyria believes in just, you know, gods of this river, the god of that hill, the god of this tree, the god of the land. It's just a localized god. We're not talking about the Lord God. And so like, well, because we've driven out all their priests, we need, the land is cursed now. So we need to bring back one of those priests and they can kind of, quote, kind of sort of reestablish their religion, because the God of the land there, that localized God, is the reason why the lions are here killing people. And so not only do they underestimate that the Lord God is God of everything, but secondly, here the king of Assyria brings a priest who, remember, was a priest of the north. We're not even talking a Levitical priest, one of those priests that were instituted by like Jeroboam and those others who followed after Jeroboam. And he's now teaching this corrupted version of what we would call the Old Testament, right? He's teaching this corrupted version that began with Jeroboam and continued up to this day. And so because of this, and because these five new kingdoms have been introduced to that land, the Samaritans will think of themselves in some ways as Jews, not fully. I want to be precise with this language. They don't think of themselves as Jews, but you have John chapter 4. Here's the woman at the well. And what is she? She's a Samaritan. And at one point she says, how is it that you, a Jew, are talking to me, a Samaritan woman? Because Samaritans have nothing to do with the Jews. And she goes on to say, you say that the only place to worship the Lord God is in Jerusalem, but we worship him here. We worship him in other places. And Jesus makes it clear salvation is from the Jews. He says, we worship what we understand, but you worship what you do not understand.
when he says that you worship, you do not understand because of this whole history here, starting way back here, 700 years plus before Jesus, and maybe 7 to 6. I get my dates wrong, you guys. I'm still very, yeah, it's about 700 BC is when this happens. So I was actually accurate. I need to give myself some more credit. Okay, here we are. So this is the key to be able to understand this tension between Jews and Samaritans. Is Samaritans are now living in the land that belonged to the Jews, but the king of Assyria had exiled the Jews and brought in these five kingdoms. Here is this remarkable thing in John chapter 4. The Samaritan woman, how many husbands has she had? She says, I don't have a husband. And Jesus says, you're right, because you've had five husbands and the one you're with right now is not your husband. This is not only true about this woman with five relationships or five marriages and then now this new guy, but also is true of the people of that region. Because what was brought into Samaria? Five kingdoms, five countries, Babylon, Cutha, Ava, Hamath, Sepharvaim. All those five kingdoms, nations were brought into that place, five husbands. And the one you're with now, just random Samaritans, is not your husband. And remember, oh my goodness, remember that in Hosea, what does God say? He says, no longer shall you call me my Baal, my master, but now you'll call me my husband. God wants to be that relationship, that covenant relationship with his people. So this is just one of those incredible moments of typology where we see way back when here in 2 Kings 17, this foreshadowing of what is going to be fulfilled in John chapter 4, when Jesus is speaking with this Samaritan woman, calling her to faith. And the people of the town in which she's living, calling them to faith in him. It's just remarkable and so cool and just amazing. Okay, so let's go to Micah quick, because I know we don't have a lot of time, but we're going to do our best. Micah chapter 5. There's some famous words that you probably have heard before. If not, around Christmas time, Advent time, you, O Bethlehem Ephrathah. Remember Bethlehem, a little town of Bethlehem? Who are little to be among the clans of Judah. From you shall come forth for me one who's to be ruler of Israel. This is the prophecy of Jesus Christ being born in Bethlehem, whose origin is from of old, from ancient of days. Therefore, he shall give them up until the time when she who has labor pains is brought forth, and then the rest of his brethren shall return to the sons of Israel. You guys, this is insane. Micah is preaching to the north, to Israel, saying, you're going to be scattered. You're going to scatter like the wind, scattered to the wind. But from Bethlehem in Judah will come a ruler who will bring you back. And this is just, bonkers. So, so incredible. Prophecy about Jesus Christ being born in Bethlehem. Not only that, chapter 6, what the Lord requires. One of my favorite lines in the Old Testament. The question is, with what shall I come before the Lord and bow myself before God on high? And there's a whole list of things. Shall I come before him with burnt offerings, with calves a year old? Will the Lord be pleased with thousands of rams, with 10,000s of rivers of oil? Shall I give my firstborn for my transgression, the fruit of my body for the sin of my soul? And realize, of course, right? Ahab did that. Ahab actually sacrificed his own son, and the people of the north were actually sacrificing their own children. And they just were getting this all wrong. And so ask the question. And I remember when I read this, I must've been in high school the first time I read this. And it really struck me because it was a situation where it was, God, what do you want from me? Like, what can I give you? I know you're calling me to something. I don't know what it is. And I just, how much do you want? And here is the person in Micah's book saying, with what can I come before the Lord and bow myself before God on high? Shall I come with all the things, or what do I come with? And God answers, Micah answers, poor God. He says, he has shown you, O man, what is good and what the Lord requires of you, to do justice, to love kindness, and to walk humbly with your God. That's so clear. This is what the Lord desires. Obedience, to be able to obey his commandments, to obey his statutes, to obey his heart, and to do his will in our lives. But here it is, to do justice, to love kindness, and to walk humbly with your God. I think there's almost no better thing to reflect on this last day of the divided kingdom as we head into exile tomorrow than the fact that that's what God has required of us, to do justice, to love kindness, and to walk humbly with our God. Let's pray for that. Let's pray that we can be men and women who do that. I am praying for you. Please pray for me. Let's pray for each other. My name is Father Mike. I cannot wait to see you tomorrow. God bless.

0: That was day 183 of Bible in a Year with Father Mike Schmitz. Did you know there are short videos of encouragement and teaching available on the Ascension Presents YouTube channel? Here's an example.
1: We believe that this one died and all seemed lost. And it seemed like it was completely over. And God raised him from the dead so that now your faith and hope are not in your strength. They're not in your plans. They're not in your talents. So that now, because Jesus has conquered death, because when everything was lost, he redeemed everything. You can have confidence. You can have hope. You can wait patiently because your faith and hope are in God. As Christians, we don't hope that things will work out the way we want them to, because Christian hope is not thinking that all will be well because I'll get my way. Christian hope is trusting that all will be well even when I don't. We trust that regardless of how things work out, God will be there. There are more important things even than life. And that most important thing is not getting what I want, but becoming who God wants.
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0: Catechism in a Year is produced and funded by Ascension and distributed on radio through a partnership with Spoke Street Media. The catechism used is the Ascension edition of the catechism, which includes the Foundations of Faith approach. You can follow along in any recent version of the Catechism of the Catholic Church. A reading plan and all Catechism in a Year episodes can be found at ascensionpress.com/CIY or on the Ascension app. Yesterday, we talked about the signs of bread and wine in the Old Testament as they relate to the institution of the Eucharist. Today, we'll look at Jesus' command to do this in memory of me and where we can see that the early church had the same mass structure and understanding of the Eucharist that we have today.
8: Hi, my name is Father Mike Schmitz, and you're listening to the Catechism in a Year, where we encounter God's plan of sheer goodness for us, revealed in Scripture and passed down through the tradition of the Catholic faith. The Catechism in a Year is provided by Ascension, who produced and funded this program. In 365 days, we'll read through the Catechism of the Catholic Church, discovering our identity in God's family as we journey together toward our heavenly home. This is day 183. We're reading paragraphs 1341 to 1347. We are continuing to talk about the great gift, the great sacrament of the Eucharist, and the fact that Jesus has given us this to do in memory of him. That's what we're talking about, that Jesus has commanded us to repeat his words and actions until he comes, which is not only ask us to remember what Jesus did, but to do it, to participate in it. And that is what we're talking about today. In fact, we're also going to talk about the fact that, this is so cool. There's this extended kind of, I don't want to say quote. That quote is too kind of a small of a word. It's a citation. It's a citation. That's what it is. It is a clip from a letter written by St. Justin Martyr. And St. Justin was writing to the pagan emperor Antoninus Pius around the year 155, explaining what Christians did, explaining how Christians worship. Again, this is 155, so pretty early on in the Christian life. And St. Justin Martyr is describing, okay, if you want to know, you're an outsider. What do we believe? What are we doing when we come together and worship? This is what we're doing. And that's going to be clutch, as the kids said back in the day, maybe in the 80s, something like that. It's going to be pretty important for us to understand this in order to know what's happening at the Mass now, 2,000 years later. The same thing, the same mystery, the same participation in the most amazing gift that God's ever given us. So to prepare our hearts and minds for this, let's say a prayer. Father in heaven, we give you praise and thanks. We ask you in the name of your Son, Jesus Christ, receive our thanks, receive our praise. Help us to receive you. Help us to receive your Son's gift, the gift of your Son himself in the Eucharist, body, blood, soul, and divinity at every Mass we ever attend. Help us to participate in the worship of you, Father, as we continue to offer up the great sacrifice, once for all sacrifice of your Son to you in the power of the Holy Spirit that's given to us to participate in an unbloody way at every single Mass. Lord God, help us to put our whole heart, mind, soul, and strength into worship of you so that we can love you with our whole heart, mind, soul, and strength. For you are love and you are God. It all comes from you. It all goes back to you. You are all in all. May you be praised forever, Father. We make this prayer in Jesus' name, in the name of the Father and of the Son and of the Holy Spirit. Amen. It is day 183. We are reading paragraphs 1341 to 1347. Do this in memory of me. The command of Jesus to repeat his actions and words until he comes does not only ask us to remember Jesus and what he did. It is directed at the liturgical celebration by the apostles and their successors of the memorial of Christ, of his life, of his death, of his resurrection, and of his intercession in the presence of the Father. From the beginning, the church has been faithful to the Lord's command. Of the Church of Jerusalem, it is written in the Acts of the Apostles, they devoted themselves to the apostles' teaching and fellowship, to the breaking of bread and the prayers. Day by day, attending the temple together and breaking bread in their homes, they partook of food with glad and generous hearts. It was, above all, on the first day of the week, Sunday, the day of Jesus' resurrection, that the Christians met to break bread. From that time on, down to our own day, the celebration of the Eucharist has been continued so that today we encounter it everywhere in the church with the same fundamental structure. It remains the center of the church's life. Thus, from celebration to celebration, as they proclaim the paschal mystery of Jesus until he comes, the pilgrim people of God advances, following the narrow way of the cross toward the heavenly banquet, when all the elect will be seated at the table of the kingdom. The liturgical celebration of the Eucharist, the Mass of all ages. As early as the second century, we have the witness of St. Justin Martyr for the basic lines of the order of the Eucharistic celebration. They have stayed the same until our own day for all the great liturgical families. St. Justin wrote to the pagan emperor Antoninus Pius, who reigned from 138 to 161, around the year 155, explaining what Christians did. He wrote, "On the day we call the Day of the Sun, all who dwell in the city or country gather in the same place. The memoirs of the apostles and the writings of the prophets are read as much as time permits. When the reader has finished, he who presides over those gathered admonishes and challenges them to imitate these beautiful things. Then we all rise together and offer prayers for ourselves and for all others, wherever they may be, so that we may be found righteous by our life and actions and faithful to the commandments, so as to obtain eternal salvation. When the prayers are concluded, we exchange the kiss. Then someone brings bread and a cup of water and wine mixed together to him who presides over the brethren. He takes them and offers praise and glory to the Father of the universe through the name of the Son and of the Holy Spirit, and for a considerable time he gives thanks, in Greek, Eucharistein, that we have been judged worthy of these gifts. When he has concluded the prayers and thanksgivings, all present give voice to an acclamation by saying, Amen. When he who presides has given thanks and the people have responded, those whom we call deacons give to those present the Eucharisted bread, wine, and water, and take them to those who are absent. The liturgy of the Eucharist unfolds according to a fundamental structure which has been preserved throughout the centuries down to our own day. It displays two great parts that form a fundamental unity: the gathering, the liturgy of the word, with readings, homily, and general intercessions. The liturgy of the Eucharist, with the presentation of the bread and wine, the consecratory thanksgiving, and communion. The liturgy of the word and the liturgy of the Eucharist together form one single act of worship. The Eucharistic table set for us is the table both of the word of God and of the body of the Lord. Is this not the same movement as the Paschal meal of the risen Jesus with his disciples? Walking with them, he explained the scriptures to them. Sitting with them at table, he took bread, blessed and broke it, and gave it to them. All right, there we have it, paragraphs 1341 to 1347, as we have this recognition that Jesus had told us to do this in memory of him. We're not just repeating his actions and words. We're not just remembering what Jesus did. We are participating in his actions. And this is so incredibly critical. And this started from the very, very beginning. Paragraph 1342 highlights Acts chapter 2, verse 42 is, I would say, mission critical, because what it highlights is the fact that this is the marker of those disciples of Jesus. From the very beginning, the disciples of Jesus devoted themselves. They devoted their lives to these four things. It says here, to the teaching of the apostles, to the fellowship of the communal life, to the breaking of the bread, and to the prayers. Those four things: apostles' teaching, the fellowship, the breaking of the bread, and prayers. Now, those four markers are markers of what it is to be a disciple of Jesus, what it is to be a Christian from the very beginning. So what are the apostles' teaching? That's what we've been doing, right? We've been focusing on the apostles' teaching. Great job. Secondly, the fellowship or the communal life. They've been taking care of each other and also taking care of the people around them who are in need, widows, orphans. And that's our call too as Christians. Our call is to take care of those around us who are in need. So our motto is see a need, fill a need. That's what it is to be a Christian. Third, the breaking of the bread. And that is code from the very beginning. To break bread is code for the Eucharist. This is so critical that we understand this. From the very beginning, breaking of the bread is not just having a meal. It is the Eucharist. And lastly, the prayer life. So these are the markers of every person who's called to be a disciple of Jesus. We're called to devote ourselves to the apostles' teaching, right? The magisterium, the teaching of the church, the communal life, taking care of those around us, taking care of our own families, taking care of our parish, taking care of those people around us who are in need. The breaking of the bread, devoted to the Eucharist, to the Mass, and to the prayer life. These four things. I love the fact that it says here, they devoted their lives to these things. That being a Christian is not simply a being part of a club, right? It's not, this is kind of the group I go to. This is my Tuesday group. This is my Sunday group. Being a Christian means I devote my life to these four things: the apostles' teaching, the communal life, taking care of those around me, the breaking of the bread, the Mass, and the prayers. It's so, so important. And we do this until the Lord comes. This is important because sometimes people will say, well, the Sabbath is a Saturday. You guys meet on Sunday. How did that shift? Well, I think we talked about this before. The primary, maybe the only reason, is because Jesus rose from the dead on Sunday. And so this becomes the Lord's day. This is his day, the day he triumphed over the grave and appeared to his apostles. And this is so critical. So we celebrate on the first day of the week, Sunday, the day of the Lord's resurrection. That's when Christians would meet to participate in the Eucharist. This extended quote, this clip, as we said, the citation of a Saint Justin martyr to the pagan emperor is not only valuable, I think it's invaluable, as they would say, because it shows from the very beginning in the second century, the year 155, that if you've ever been to Mass, he just described the Mass you've been to. But this is from 155. So sometimes people will think that Catholics, you kind of, you know, what you guys do at Mass, this is kind of a, you know, medieval invention, or this is kind of has been twisted over time. And the reality, of course, is that in every one of the rites of the Catholic Church, they follow the same structure that St. Justin is describing. They were living from the very, very beginning. Now, Justin goes on to describe what it is we believe that we're doing when it comes to the Eucharist. In fact, in his first apology, right, his first defense, he writes this. He writes, "This food we call the Eucharist, of which no one is allowed to partake except the one who believes that the things we teach are true and has received the washing for forgiveness of sins and for rebirth, and who lives as Christ handed down to us. For we do not receive these things as common bread or common drink, but as Jesus Christ, our Savior, being incarnate by God's word, took flesh and blood for our salvation, so also we have been taught that the food consecrated by the word of prayer, which comes from him, from which our flesh and blood are nourished by transformation, is the flesh and blood of that incarnate Jesus. That's a long quote, but it is worth noting. Couple things here. Justin Martyr is giving us the structure, right, of the Mass. So we have, you know, kind of written down evidence that this is the tradition of the church given to the from the very beginning. But also, he states in this first apology, the food we call the Eucharist, of which no one is allowed to partake except the one who believes the things we teach are true, has received the washing for forgiveness of sins and for rebirth, and who lives as Christ handed down to us. We recognize that, you know, sometimes people think like, well, as a expression of solidarity, as an expression of hospitality, you just offer the Eucharist to anyone who wants it. Now, obviously, God's gift of salvation, God's gift of himself is for anyone who asks. But from the very beginning, there have always been some conditions. There's got to be initiation. There's got to be, you have to believe what we've been believing. We have to believe what we believe and have to be united. And this is so, so critical for us to understand that, yes, Jesus Christ died for all. He's given his Eucharist himself for all. And yet, we don't believe that this is just ordinary food. We believe that, even as Justin said, he says, we believe that this truly is the flesh and blood of that incarnate Jesus. And so if someone doesn't believe that, or they're not united to the church, or not living as Christ taught us, for them to receive the body and blood of Christ is to be in danger of receiving condemnation on themselves. This is what St. Paul writes in his letter to the Corinthians. And so it's not cruel for the church to say that, no, you have to be in union with the church to receive Holy Communion. Again, that goes all the way back to the year 155. It's not cruel. It's not excessive. It's actually, I believe, an act of love. Justin goes on to say, as I just said, that we do not receive these things as common bread or common drink, but as Jesus Christ, our Savior, being incarnate by God's word, took flesh and blood for our salvation. So also we have been taught that the food consecrated by the word of prayer, which comes from him, from which our flesh and blood are being nourished by transformation, is the flesh and blood of that incarnate Jesus, which is what a gift. That's all I can say. All I can say is what a gift. And so we have two parts of the one liturgy, right? The liturgy of the word, where we have the gathering, the proclamation of God's word, explanation of that, intercessions, and then the liturgy of the Eucharist, where we bring the bread and wine, and we have consecration and Holy Communion. Those two parts of the liturgy of the word and the liturgy of the Eucharist, form one single liturgy, one single act of worship. And that's, we get to participate all the time. And I love this. At the end of Luke's gospel, they have the disciples on the road to Emmaus, right? They are downcast. This is the first day of the week. This is Easter Sunday. And Cleopas and his companion are walking 7 miles from Jerusalem to Emmaus. And Jesus appears to them, although they don't recognize him. So what are you talking about? And they said, don't you know the things that happened to Jesus the Nazarene? We had hoped that he would be the one to redeem Israel. And then Jesus points out, did you not know Messiah had to suffer all these things to enter into his glory? And then beginning with Moses and all the prophets, he revealed to them all that spoke of him in the scriptures. So that's the liturgy of the word, right? The proclamation of the word, explanation. They get to where they were going. They invite him inside, and then he took bread, blessed, and broke it. And their eyes are open, and they recognized him in the breaking of the bread. So the liturgy of the Eucharist. And so in the road to Emmaus, that story, you have the liturgy of the word and the liturgy of the Eucharist. And that's, as we say in Minnesota, pretty neat. So here we are today, you guys, day 183. You know what this is? You just made it past halfway. Because here we are at the end of day 183. You made it past halfway, unless I'm bad at math, which I am, but I think this is it. I think this is the day. So congratulations, you guys. Well done. I'm praying for you. Please pray for me. My name is Father Mike. I cannot wait to see you tomorrow. God bless.
0: That was day 183 of Catechism in a Year with Father Mike Schmitz. And now we'd like to share audio from a video called The Truth Is You're Spiritually Burnt and Want to Quit, with Father Mike from the Ascension Presents YouTube channel.
8: Hi, my name is Father Mike Schmitz, and this is Ascension Presents. Someone asked me the other day, they wrote to me and they said that they're just tired. They said that when it comes to serving, when it comes to praying, when it comes to all the things that they're doing as a good Christian or as a good Catholic, they're just exhausted. That they said in their parish, they are part of the choir. They serve the youth. They serve the meals, right? They serve the breakfast. They work Bible studies or Sunday school. And then when it comes to prayer, they have their rosary. They have their chaplet. They have their

0: daily mass readings. They listen to the Bible in a year. They do all the things. And they said, I'm just tired. I don't know what to do. I want to just quit all of it. I'm tired. I don't know what to do. I want to quit all of it. And I would say, that is great. Why do I say that's great? One is because you're admitting the truth. And the truth is, you can't do it all. The truth is, you're tired. The truth is, there is something in you that wants to quit. Now, why do I say that's good? I say it's good because too often we deceive ourselves, right? Too often we tell ourselves, no, I should be happy to do these things. I should be overjoyed to pray like this. I should be grateful. And yeah, to some degree, that's not incorrect. That's true. But to admit the truth that I'm tired, to admit the truth that I'm frustrated, to admit the truth that I want to quit all of it is so very good. But here's my invitation. Don't quit all of it. So we have a bishop up here in the Diocese of Duluth. I'm so grateful for him. At one point when he first became our bishop, within less than a year, he said he looked around the diocese and he found a lot of great things happening. But he found that his priests and the parishes and a lot of different people who are serving were maybe doing a little too much. And so he said, we have to ask some questions about ourselves. He said, what are the questions we have to do is what is God calling us to start? What kind of ministries, what kind of outreach, what kind of building up the community is God calling us to start? So what are the good things that God is calling us to continue to do? But he said, before both of those two questions, what's God calling us to start and what's God calling us to continue to do? He said, we have to also ask and answer the question, where is God calling us to stop? This is so important. Where is God calling you, not just to continue, not just to start, but where is he calling you to stop? I think so many of us, we find ourselves in this place of exhaustion because we just added thing upon thing. We just added more prayers upon prayers. We don't know how to say no to people when they ask for our help. We don't know how to say no when people ask us to serve. And yet, you have permission to say no. You have permission to stop. Now, here's the thing. I think we can only do that wisely and we can only do that well if we remember our worth. Here's what I mean again. A lot of times we take our worth from our work. A lot of times we take our value from what we have to offer. And yes, maybe that's true on a team or at your place of employment. Yet your value might be what kind of an asset are you to the team or what kind of value do you bring to the company? That's no problem. That's kind of how life works. But when it comes to the Lord, your worth doesn't come from your work. Especially, I find so many Christians, so many Catholics who might actually, they tie up their value with their mission. And they say, if I have a bigger mission, then I have a bigger value. And if I have more success, more fruit in my mission, I have more worth. That is entirely backwards. In fact, there's this thing, we might've talked about this before, three letters. Three words, R-I-M, relationship, identity, mission. So I know where I can stop, I know where I can start, and I know where I can keep going, as long as I keep this R-I-M in order. That first comes first is relationship. That you have been brought into a relationship with God the Father through his Son and the power of the Holy Spirit. Basically, because of your baptism, you have access to the Father's heart. And the most important thing about you and about me is that we've been brought into a relationship, into covenant with the Lord through baptism. The most important thing, and I think about this, you know, St. Paul talks about this so powerfully. We did nothing to deserve this. This is God's free gift. Romans chapter 5, he says that God proves his love for us and that while we were still sinners, Christ died for us. How much more then now that we're in relationship? And it goes on to say, okay, I'm just so excited about this. But the number one thing, the first thing is our relationship. You've been brought into a relationship with the Father. The second thing, the I, is identity. So it's our relationship that gives us our identity. So most of us, flip it around, it's our work that gives us our identity. It's our mission that gives us our identity. Even as priests, religious sisters and brothers, as people who work in parishes, as people who are missionaries, as your average Catholic, we can sometimes take our identity from our mission. But this teaches the opposite. It's our relationship with the Father that gives us our identity. And your deepest identity is you are a beloved child of God. If you've been baptized, you've been brought into a relationship with him, but you've been changed, you've been made new, right? You're a new creation. St. Paul talks about this. Jesus talks about this in John chapter 3. Like, you've been born again by water and the Spirit. You are now a beloved child of God. That's your deepest identity. So first thing, the relationship brings about your identity. So before you do anything, I think about this so often. In the beginning of Jesus' ministry, what happens? He goes to the Jordan River. Before he's done any miracles that we know about, before he's taught anything, he gets baptized by John in the Jordan. And what does the Father say? This is my beloved Son with whom I'm well pleased. His relationship gave him his identity. Before he did anything else, the Father declares, this is my Son. Relationship. This is my Son. Identity. This is my Son. Worth. With whom I'm well pleased. The Father rejoices in you just because you are His, long before you do anything. It's relationship first, then identity, and then mission. And then we get to go out. Then we get to be sent out. Then we get to pray. Then we get to volunteer. Then we get to say yes to people inviting us to serve or no, knowing that I can say yes or no, and my identity, that relationship, is not threatened. So when someone writes to me and they say, yeah, I'm so tired. I want to quit all of it. I'd say, don't quit all of it, but you might have to quit some of it. But when you do that, don't like flip a table and just clear the deck. What you might want to do is say, let me just be reminded, God, you brought me into a relationship with you. You've given me my identity as a beloved child of God. And now I have my mission. Now I get to say no to this thing and yes to that thing. But know that you're free. I mean, this is one of the things. Let me just add one last little quick story. When I was in high school, I was discerning, like, should I go to seminary or not? Should I go to seminary or like a normal college? And it was one of those situations where I didn't want to say no to God, but I didn't know that he was asking me to go to seminary. And my dad at one point, he just said, how about you just go to normal college? If you don't know, he said, if you don't know what God's calling you to, just go to a normal college. And then, maybe in 4 years, you'll know. Maybe in 2 years, you'll know. And when he said that, he gave me permission to choose. Because I thought, like, if I don't go to seminary, I'm saying no to God. But I didn't realize God had not asked me to say yes to that question yet. He had not even asked me the question yet. It was simply a thought in my mind. But my dad gave me permission to say no to a good thing. Because sometimes I'll tell guys, if they're saying, like, maybe I should go to the seminary. I say, do you want to? If you want to, go. But I don't know if I should. Yeah, but if it's open, it's opportunity, and it's available, and you want to, try it out. Nothing will be ever lost if you try it out. But also, you have permission to not go, just like you. Today, when it comes to your prayer life, today, when it comes to your volunteer life, when it comes to your mission, what are you going to start? What are you going to continue? But also, what are you going to stop? Knowing that if you start, if you continue, and if you stop, you're doing that as a beloved child of God. And God will not love you less if you stop. He will not love you more if you start. He loves you already.
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3: In the name of the Father, and of the Son, and of the Holy Spirit. Amen. God, our provident Father, we ask your compassion upon the people of Venezuela in this time of devastation. Send your holy angels to help those in distress. Your children have been displaced. Many are lost. Their families are fearful how they will go on. Bring salvation to this tragic situation. Jesus, we trust in you. Come, Holy Spirit, renew the face of the earth. Amen.
4: In the wake of recent earthquakes, we need to keep our strength. Homes may have shaken, but our spirit remains unbroken. Let us pray to the Lord for healing and a quick resolution through this difficult time.
5: As a Catholic talk show host and speaker and author, I'm often asked, how should we pray? How do we pray? Really? It's up to you, and that's between you and the Lord. We have wonderful, wonderful formalized prayers in the Catholic faith, such as a rosary, the Lord's Prayer, novenas, but you can also just open up your heart and say, Lord, help, SOS. It's as simple as that. How you pray is really up to you. Ask the Lord how you should pray, and He'll answer you.

0: that the child in the womb is made in your image and likeness, and in bringing forth a child to the world, we are welcoming your image and likeness to the world. Help us to pray every day to end abortion. In the name of the Father, and of the Son, and of the Holy Spirit, amen.
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11: 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Outside North America, please dial 1 and then 205-271-2985. 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All right, Pedro Quiles, our producer, Matt Kabinski handling phone screening. Ace McKay is on social media, keeping an eye on things. I'm Tom Price, along with, fresh from the Alabama heat dome, Dr. David Anders.
4: Hey, Tom, how you doing?
11: It is toasty out there.
4: It's getting toasty.
11: And pretty much all over.
4: Yeah.
11: I mean, almost practically coast to coast. And I talked with Joan Lewis in Rome this morning.
4: Uh-huh.
11: She said it's the same thing in Rome. But the difference is only 19% of Italian households have air conditioning.
4: Woo.
11: So not good. We're going to lead off with an email here from MC, who says, Dr. Anders, I've always been taught that every man is created in God's image and likeness, even though we lack grace due to the fall. So, what does being born again actually accomplish?
4: Yeah, so St. Irenaeus put it this way, that that we regain in Christ what we lost in Adam.
11: Okay.
4: Namely, to be in the likeness and image of God. Now, what Irenaeus means there is not that that the likeness and image of God was completely effaced, but definitely marred. Right? I mean, we're, the likeness and image of God in us is precisely in our rational moral character. And insofar as we deviate from that, we deface the image of God within us. And the purpose of the incarnation is to restore it to its pristine likeness.
11: Okay, very good. Thank you so much, MC, for your email. We're going to get to the phones in just a moment. First of all,

0: this question from Jordan, who is right here in Birmingham. Dr. Enders, what is the difference between God's grace and God's mercy? And how should we ask for and receive each of them?
1: Right. So the character trait of being merciful is someone who has the desire to alleviate the suffering of someone else.
0: Okay.
1: when we talk about grace, we're in the Catholic context, we're talking about when God shares his own nature with us in a created manner. He infuses grace into us so he can cause us to be renewed after his image and likeness, as we were just discussing, and elevate us to divine sonship. Now, in God, that act is both transformative of our character and, from God's side, something merciful, right? Because we suffer from our alienation from God, from our alienation from our own best self, from our alienation from the image and likeness of God that was planted within us in our original creation. And so his mercy is extended insofar as he restores us to our true condition of being sons and daughters of God in his likeness and image. So it's the same reality, but considered under two different aspects, under the aspect of relieving our suffering and under the aspect of renovating us in divine likeness.
0: Okay. Appreciate that, Jordan. Thanks for listening to us right here in Birmingham. Calls are coming in right now. 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Grace asks this one, if God tells us not to worry, then why did Jesus appear to despair in the Garden of Gethsemane?
1: Yeah, I don't think Jesus despaired. I think Jesus was stressed out. I can conceptualize, I personally can imagine how I could feel distress at something without the kind of fear that characterizes uncertainty. Very trivial example. This morning I had blood drawn at the doctor's office. I don't mind getting blood drawn. It's not that traumatic an experience. I'm not a person who faints or anything like that. But I don't like that stick, when they stick your arm, and I just don't like the feeling of the initial stick. No, I mean, nobody, I imagine, likes it,
0: Probably not.
1: And in my case, I just prefer not to look. I guess, some people are like, oh, fascinating blood, let me see it. I'm going to sit there and watch the needle go in. But I'm one of these guys that I like to turn my head and not look at it, all right? So when I see the needle heading my way, there's a moment of anticipation of like, oh, and here it comes, but, I'm not ready for this. But I'm not anxious.
0: Yeah.
1: Right? I mean, I'm not like mortally afraid. I'm not like, oh, what is going to happen? Is some horrible thing going to happen? No, I mean, I know exactly what's going to happen. So I think I can find a distinction between having some sort of emotional discomfort at the idea of something coming on me that's unpleasant, and differentiate that from the kind of anxiety that characterizes uncertainty or fear of death or something. And I think that Christ had a very heightened degree of, as anyone would, a kind of resistance to the idea of dying the death of torture. But he was completely willing to surrender to that if it's the will of God, which he ultimately did, without the kind of terror that accompanies radical uncertainty, because he knew what would happen. He knew what the outcome would be.
0: Sure.
1: So he didn't have that kind of confusion.
0: Grace, thanks so much for your email. 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In just a moment, we're going to be going to the phones. We'll be talking with Angela in New Jersey. 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Do stay with us.

0: Now this one starts off with a bang, okay? In verse 1, Psalm 94, O Lord, avenging God, shine forth. Judge of the earth, arise. Give the proud what they deserve. You can probably figure out what's going on, right? So there's obviously some clear injustice that's been done, and they're evoking God, right, to intervene in their situation. And this plays into some of the stereotype that people say about the angry, spiteful, hateful God. And we know that God is love, complete and perfect love. But sometimes we use human language, not that God has revealed to us, but that we put on God.
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2: 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Here's a quick program note. We will be bringing you Holy Mass on the occasion of the 250th anniversary of the Declaration of Independence. That'll be live from the Basilica of the National Shrine of the Immaculate Conception in Washington, D.C. We're going to bring that to you Saturday night, 6 p.m. Eastern, on EWTN television and on EWTN Radio Extra. So be sure to join us for that. If you're ready now, let's go to Angela, a first-time caller in New Jersey, listening on Sirius XM, Channel 130. Hey there, Angela, what's on your mind today?
3: Hi, good afternoon. So I'm just curious about a question regarding confession. I'm a Roman Catholic. I believe in going to confession. I actually love going to confession, and I feel so much better and more at peace after I go to confession, which is probably why I like to go. But I've had many conversations with a family member of mine, my sister in particular, who has lost her faith in Catholicism and for a long time now, and every now and again we'll touch on it because it's very touchy to grasp on those kinds of conversations with her, but every now and again we're able to. And more recently it was about confession, and it went sort of like, maybe I believe that regardless if we go to confession, that the Lord will forgive us if we ask him and truly repent in our hearts, that we're sorry for whatever it is that we're sorry for, and that he will forgive us. I still believe that we should be going to confession, and that this was, you know, Jesus' little miracle to us in itself, because it's like a free therapeutic session that you can speak to him and not be judged by whatever it was that you did wrong, and not feel condemned, and you can feel relief from it. But at the same point, I feel that if you apologize in the comforts of your own home and you truly have like this, you know, I guess, moment where you're just sorry and you confess to him and you're speaking directly to him, then I feel like you're still forgiven. Is that sinful to believe that, even though in the Catholic faith we're supposed to believe fully in confession to be forgiven?
4: Yeah, thanks. I really appreciate the question. So, it is a dogma of the Catholic faith, and a dogma is something that all Catholics have to believe. It's a dogma of the Catholic faith that God can and does forgive people without the benefit of going to confession. So what you believe by way of a kind of pious intuition, well, I feel like if I just pray to God in my heart, he'll forgive me. That's your sentiment. That sentiment is actually confirmed by the church in the form of an infallible dogma. So not only is it not

0: sinful for you to believe that. It would be sinful for you to deny it. How does that make you feel?
1: A little confused. So it's okay.
0: In other words, what you think is correct, right? You are correct. God can forgive you in your room without confession. In fact, not only can God do so, not only does he do so, but the church says we must believe that he can. Like, you were worried, am I wrong for believing this? I'm telling you, you would be wrong if you didn't believe it. You follow me?
1: Yeah.
0: Yeah, I mean, like, you have to believe that. Not only is it right to believe, it's like obligatory for Catholics to believe that God can forgive us without the confessional. It's called an act of perfect contrition. And the perfect model of this is Psalm 51. It's the prayer of repentance that David prays after his sin with Bathsheba. And he says, against you only, O Lord, have I sinned and done what is evil in your sight. Therefore, wash me and cleanse me. I'll be clean and so forth. Don't take your Holy Spirit away from me, but renew within me a right spirit, etc., etc., etc. Church prays the Psalm 51 every Friday. It's part of the penitential liturgy of the church. So it's very much a part of Catholic dogma that we can and are, in fact, forgiven by acts of perfect contrition when we are genuinely sorry for offending God. So if God can forgive us without the confessional, then why does he give us the confessional? And to answer that question, we really have to look at all of the sacramental system, the whole thing, and ask the same question. Could God regenerate me unto saving grace without baptism? Answer, yes. Could God forgive me without confessional? Yes. Could I be validly married without a priest witnessing the ceremony? Yes. Could I, in some mysterious fashion, participate in Christ's body and blood without the Eucharist? Yes. All the graces of the sacraments God could convey outside of them. Some of them he regularly does convey outside the sacraments, not all of them. Like, he doesn't generally run around giving the grace of ordination to people without being ordained. But, I mean, like, most of these, yeah, God can and sometimes does, in fact, give these graces without the benefit of the sacrament. So what's the point of the sacrament? Why does Jesus add the sacrament? He does not add the sacrament to make some sort of additional burden. He doesn't add the sacrament to make grace harder to get. You know, like, well, we used to be able to get this without a sacrament, but now we got to go to a sacrament. No, that's not the way at all, right? He adds the sacrament for two reasons. One is so that we have some tangible evidence of having received the grace. Right? Because you can see a sacrament. You can hear it. A lot of times you can lay hands on one. It's tangible. It's right there in front of you. And when you have the promise of Christ attached to it, hey, whenever you hear these words of absolution, know for sure that you're forgiven. Well, that visible, audible confirmation is a tremendous encouragement in the life of faith. I know for a fact, if I hear the words of absolution, I am forgiven. Whereas if you leave it to your own devices, you might fall into thinking, well, was I sincere enough? Did I really mean it? Did I say everything? No, you hear those words of absolution, you know it's taken care of. Same thing with baptism. Have I really been adopted as a child of God? Am I really forgiven? You know, am I really regenerated? Do I really have the Holy Spirit? Oh, yeah. I was baptized. Yeah, of course I am. Yeah, I really am part of the church. Ooh, whew, that's cool. I'm glad to remember that, okay? Et cetera. So the sacraments add that note of tangible, recognizable certainty, objective certainty. Then they do one other thing. They bind us to other people. Because a person cannot sacramentalize themselves, right? I can't absolve myself. I can't baptize myself. I sure as heck can't marry myself, right? And so the sacraments, by being obligatory in the church, necessarily connect us to the body of Christ, which is the church. And the danger of neglecting the sacraments, like by way of intent, like if I sort of form an anti-sacramental ideology and say, I'm going to stay away from all sacraments, I'm going to go do my own religion by myself. Well, the problem with that is you're doing religion by yourself. Right, and to be fulfilled as human beings and spiritual creatures, we can do so only in the context of a living community that's characterized by love and justice. And the church just is that community, or strives to be, so that it can be a sign of God's reconciliation with all the world. So the sacraments bring both that tangible note of assurance and connect us to the visible body of the church and its authority and to its community. which brings tremendous spiritual graces that the solo confession in my heart does not bring, even though it can bring God's forgiveness if it is an act of perfect contrition.
2: Angela, is that helpful for you?
1: Yes, it is. I just wanted to state also that I love confession because I grew up in a broken home, and it was very, very difficult to say anything that you did wrong without getting hit or scolded or whatever the punishment would have been at that day. And for me, it was like this beautiful way that Jesus was in my life, because I knew I could go to confession on the weekend and see the priest and not be scolded for something, you know, in hindsight, so trivial, so minor, but in my childhood would have been this big deal that would have, you know, had a repercussion for no reason, really. And it just was such a comfort to me because I felt like God was with me always.
0: That's beautiful. And that,
2: really,
0: I mean,
2: is.
0: There you go. You've just underscored the value of confession in a profound way. So thank you for sharing that.
2: Great, great lead-off question for you, Angela. Thank you so much for checking in from New Jersey. And that opens up a line for, hopefully, you, as 833-288-EWTN, now open for you. Call or text 833-288-3986. It's called to communion. We're live on this Wednesday afternoon here on EWTN. Interesting question here from Micah. What is the need for Trinity, and what is the reason for it?
0: So you could take this question in more than one way.
2: Yeah.
0: If you take it as a question about metaphysics, about, you know, the highest principles of reality, then the question breaks down and becomes unintelligible, because the Trinity isn't something that God arrived at out of some intrinsic need, as if God were sitting around not being a Trinity and said, I think I'll grow two more heads and become a Trinity, you know? That would be to misunderstand the doctrine profoundly. God has no need of being a Trinity. God is a Trinity, right? God is a Trinitarian, a Trinity of persons from all eternity. It is God's essential nature. You know, God doesn't need himself. God is ultimate plenitude. Okay. If you are referring to why do we need to know about it, well, that's a different animal. Like, why does the church need to teach this truth about God, given that it was hidden for so long? What value comes to us in knowing this secret about God's inner life? It underscores God's communitarian nature and lends depth to the teaching that God is love. That has a major impact on how we come to see ourselves and what relationship with God means. William James, the famous American psychologist, once described the religious disposition as believing that there is an order in the universe and that the purpose of my life is to bring my life into conformity with that order. I think that's a pretty good definition, working definition of religion. Now, think of all the ways you might be able to answer that question. You know, in some versions of Islam, say the order in the universe is just raw authority. And the way to bring yourself into conformity with it is submission, which is what the word Islam means. You know, let's say you are an existentialist, absurdist philosopher, and you think the order of the universe is that there is no order. Right. And you know, the way to bring your life into order with nihilistic chaos is to become Melceau in Camus' The Stranger. You know, you have a very different outcome, you know, depending on how you see ultimate reality. Well, if you're a Christian and you think that the ultimate order in the universe is Trinitarian love, and the goal of my life is to bring my life into accord with that order, then I have to become Trinitarian love. That looks very different from existential nihilism and you know, raw submission to arbitrary authority.
2: Wow. When you said that, I immediately thought of Jean-Paul Sartre and his play No Exit. Do you remember No Exit?
0: Oh, I do. We close, yeah.
2: Wow.
0: Hell is other people.
2: Oh, boy.
0: Can be.
2: Back to the phones now at 833-288-EWTN. Here's Landon in Kansas City on the Missouri side, listening on the Great Catholic Radio Network. Hey, Landon, what's on your mind today?
3: Hey, guys. Thanks for taking my call today. Dr. Enders, I know you come from a Pentecostal background you mentioned previously, and that's what I'm making my way out of. And so I'm wondering, and maybe I'm thinking about this the wrong way, but so in the Pentecostal altar calls, you know, there's an opportunity for the congregation to come forward and receive prayer and the laying on of hands. And I'm wondering, what are we supposed to receive? Obviously, in the Mass, the height of it is the Eucharist, but where is the opportunity for a specific prayer for needs and, you know, someone to bring something specific to, I guess, the priest? Or am I just thinking about it the wrong way? Are we supposed to?
0: Let me talk around this issue for a little bit, because I'm very familiar with what you're talking about. And the altar call as an institution evolved in Protestant revivalistic culture, and it means something slightly different in a Pentecostal context than it did originally. The altar call started in the Second Great Awakening, which is 19th century innovation, and so it's not very old in Christian history. It's very, very recent innovation. So for 1900 years, Christians throughout the world, whether Protestants, Catholics, Orthodox, you name it, got along just fine without altar calls. So that ought to tell you something right off the bat. Like, I mean, this has only been around for, you know, 100, 150 years. Christians didn't need it before that. So you got to scratch your head and wonder, well, do we really need altar calls if no Christian in history ever had one until 19th century America? But nevertheless, the reason for the altar call, the way the altar call got started in the Second Great Awakening, it really began with Charles Grandison Finney, whose theology of conversion was that it was necessary to make a willful, intentional choice to follow God, to repent of sin, and to follow the way of God. And he thought that you could emotionally manipulate that. I mean, he's very explicit about this. And so he had all these institutions that he brought to his revivals with the purpose of trying to coerce or manipulate a decision to commit oneself to God. And that having done that, I mean, now in the culture of evangelicalism, that moment of personal decision stands out as really seen as the sort of the initiation, the beginning, and the high point, kind of the culmination of Christian life. And in Christian renewal movements, particularly out of the Wesleyan tradition or Pentecostal tradition, you know, that conversionistic attitude, that sort of crisis moment decision, you know, stops just being at the beginning, and it becomes something that one seeks to sort of recapitulate at different stages. And so, you know, having frequent opportunities for people to come forward in these kinds of decisive emotional displays is an important part of the tradition. Now, hold that thought. We got to go to a break. When we come back, we'll keep talking about the altar call of Pentecostalism and how that translates or fails to translate in a Catholic context.
2: Sit tight, Landon. We'll be right back with more Call to Communion. Stay with us.
4: Welcome to Spirit of Stewardship. Jeremy Belsky is your host for real life stories, encouragement, and ideas to enhance your own gifts of work, wealth, and wisdom in response to God's blessings for you.
5: I'm Jeremy Belsky, and today's topic is From Selfish to Unselfish, Sharing Time with Others. When the topic of stewardship is mentioned, we understand that it's our Christian responsibility to share our resources with others. What some might not fully comprehend is the importance of sharing our time with others or causes near and dear to our heart. With whom do you enjoy sharing time? Have you given thought as to how you might be more generous with your time? I know a young man who volunteered his time at a retirement home. He assisted a 93-year-old lady by writing letters to her family members. Initially, this might not seem so important until you know that the woman dictating the letters is blind. Writing had been one of her life passions, and to be able to continue doing this with the help of the young man brought uplifting spirits for each of them. You have heard the phrase, time is money. This is one reason why it's difficult for some people to volunteer. It forces the volunteer to be unselfish. However, being forced to do something rarely brings with it any genuineness either. Surely there must be at least one area in your life that compels you to make a difference toward humankind. If not, spend some time in prayer, for this is perhaps the best time we can give back to God, to praise and glorify, to thank, and request His favor. Finally, the book of Hebrews reminds us to be unselfish when it states in chapter 13, verse 16, "Do not neglect to do good and to share what you have. God is pleased by sacrifices of that kind." I'm Jeremy Belsky, your host for Spirit of Stewardship.
4: To learn how you can better share your talents and resources, contact your local parish priest. Your level of involvement in the church now positively impacts our faith in the future.
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0: 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You can call us or text us. We'll get to a text that we just came in just a couple of minutes, but we want to continue this conversation with Landon in Kansas City, who is asking about the practice of the altar call.
1: Yeah, and so he really wants to know what he experienced in Pentecostalism. Is there some kind of analog in Catholic sacramental theology?
0: Yeah.
1: So when we left off at the break, I was describing how what began in Protestantism as a movement to try to coerce and emotionally manipulate the decision to follow Christ in the Second Great Awakening develops in later Wesleyan holiness movements as well as in Pentecostalism into not just a singular moment of Christ's conversion, but opportunities for sort of ongoing, recapitulating that experience kind of ongoing way so that one could, feel that all that sort of excitement of the initial conversion could be touched again, could be sort of, you could plumb that well again in subsequent moments of Christian worship, maybe by way of conversion, but maybe just by the way of seeking some sort of touch from God's grace. And so, hence in Pentecostalism, there's this emphasis on going up to the front of the church during the worship service and receiving prayer, having people lay hands on you, maybe some display of charismatic prayer like speaking in tongues, and very often accompanied by the phenomenon of being slain in the Spirit, sort of swooning, under the sense of God's touch. And that becomes a very important part of the tradition. And that these things should be felt experiences, right, that I should have a kind of emotional response to this it's really articulated explicitly, but it's clearly in evidence. I mean, the ethos of Pentecostal and charismatic worship is very much tied up in the music, and it's not at all uncommon after some exuberant worship for the tone of the music to kind of take a slower pace, more meditative, sort of repetitive, rhythms and harmonies, for an opportunity for somebody to kind of enter into kind of absorbed state of semi-meditation or suggestibility, and in that state to begin to receive these words of comfort. Oftentimes someone who would claim to have a word of knowledge would come and speak comforting words, my brother, my sister, God's with you, I can tell you're having a hard time, maybe the Spirit of God is telling you you've got this problem, that problem, and he's here to be with you, and he's praying, he's touching you right now, and then you're very suggestible, you're in kind of a state of semi-absorption, and you receive these in an attitude of faith and trust, and it can be quite moving. And I mean, I've been in those kinds of environments, and sometimes you feel goosebumps on your arms, and you might feel a kind of sense of electricity, and you're encouraged very much in the tradition to sort of give yourself over to that. Let yourself feel these things, and that can even result in these experiences of a swooning that people would call being slain in the Spirit. So I understand all that. I get the sensibility. I understand the ethos. I know theologically and historically where that came from. So first of all that's allowed in Catholicism. You can do that if you want. And we have a charismatic Catholic movement. So if that sort of thing floats your boat and you want to recapitulate that as a Catholic, you're allowed to. You can go to Catholic charismatic meetings and you can do that. Okay. The fact that that's not the Mass tells you something, though, right? That it is optional. It's not normative. And whereas in Pentecostalism, it's kind of normative. It's kind of like, yeah, this is the way we ought to do things. In Catholicism, it's just an option. And part of the reason for that is that there is a deep conviction in the Catholic spiritual and mystical tradition that those affective displays, those emotional responses, pleasant though they may be, are not necessarily a good indication of growth and holiness, nor necessarily the best means to holiness. And they can lead people into false corners of maybe overconfidence that, maybe God is, maybe God's not active in me the way he needs to be. And just because I've had a moving emotional experience, maybe that's not really what I need right now in my moral life. Maybe there's something else I need to deal with. 1989, the bishops of the Catholic Church, the Congregation of the Doctrine of the Faith, wrote a letter on Christian prayer, and it addressed some of this kind of phenomena, actually in the context of a 4th century group, the Massilians, but we're not going to worry about them. Okay, I'm going to read the passage from the text. These false 4th century charismatics identified the grace of the Holy Spirit with the psychological experience of his presence in the soul. All right, so think about that. So here's what the letter is pointing out as a false idea. Mm-hmm. It's false to equate the grace of the Spirit with my felt experience that I'm calling the Spirit. Those mm-hmm. two are not the same.
0: Yeah.
1: All right. In opposing them, the fathers, that is to say the fathers of the church, insisted on the fact that the soul's union with God in prayer is realized in a mysterious way, in particular through the sacraments of the church. Moreover, it can even be achieved through experiences of affliction or desolation. So, when you feel arid, dry, hopeless even, emotional nothing, flatness of affect, that sort of thing is not encouraged in Pentecostalism. No, we got to gin up that sense of excitement, right? Catholic Church is saying it might actually be the case that God is more at work in you when you feel nothing than when you feel something. Doesn't mean God can't make you feel something, but it's just not a reliable indicator of growth and holiness. Okay, contrary to the view of the Missalians, these, meaning affliction or desolation, are not necessarily a sign that the Spirit has abandoned the soul. Rather, as masters of spirituality have always clearly acknowledged, they may be an authentic participation in the state of abandonment experienced on the cross by Jesus.
0: Wow.
1: Who always remains the model and mediator of prayer. So, my God, why have you forsaken me? Lord, if possible, take this cup away. These may be more authentic ways of growing in the likeness and image of Christ than getting slain in the Spirit. All right? Now, nevertheless, as human beings with flesh and blood, with bodies, we need tangible signs and tokens to give us encouragement in the spiritual life. And so I don't condemn, the church doesn't condemn the impulse for this that is motivating Pentecostal worship. And there are places in the Catholic tradition where we receive these touches, principally in the sacraments of the church. Now, I would also say in the ministry of the church, and really principally, not exclusively, but in a very privileged way in the ministry of the priest as someone who is in persona Christi, who's representing Christ himself. Speaking about those moments of desolation, some of the most privileged moments in my Catholic life have come at moments of profound difficulty when a holy priest, and they're not all holy, has shown up at my door bringing the sacraments. And my family has received him as Christ himself. And I don't mean by that that we rolled out the red carpet, you know, and genuflected. I mean that he ministered to us with the love and self-sacrifice that would be characteristic of Jesus. And we felt like Christ had been with us because this person had come and suffered with us, right? And my experience living as a Catholic is that Christ says of the Holy Spirit's ministry that it's like the wind, that you don't know where it's coming from or where it's going. In my attempt to reliably identify that token of grace that I can turn to, you know, like I'm turning a crank, put in coin, turn crank, out pops grace, does not work. But that if I live the Catholic faith with generosity and faith, that in ways that I'm not going to anticipate and that I can't predict and that I certainly can't control, that I find myself looking back on episodes of my life and saying, strange how accompanied I now think I was at that moment of grace in my life. And I am far from the holiness that I would desire. But I think that as a result of being Catholic, that I'm at least less of a scoundrel than I once was. And that is the ultimate measure of grace in my life. Not how much have I felt right, but how do I treat the people that maybe I previously didn't treat so well.
0: Landon, great phone call. Thank you so much for checking in from Kansas City. It is Call to Communion here on EWTN. 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Congratulations to Doug Thyssen, Joe Walter, and their great team there at Cornerstone Charitable Foundations from your friends here at EWTN Radio.

0: Let's go across the pond and talk with Holly, a first-time caller from Devonshire, England, listening on the EWTN app. Hello there, Holly. What's on your mind today?
1: Hiya. Yeah, no, I just stumbled across your radio online, and I saw that you were, like, Catholic, sort of talking about that kind of stuff, and I was brought up Catholic as a child, but I got estranged from my parents. And I'm not sure how to get back into it, living where I am.
2: Okay. Yeah, thank you. What a delightful call, and I really appreciate your calling. So, what I would encourage you to do, I'm not terribly familiar with the Catholic hierarchy of England, I have to confess, but I guarantee you that where you're living in England is covered by some Catholic diocese. There, and I don't know which diocese you're in, but there is a Catholic diocese that covers your area. And that, I mean, today in the day of the internet, that should be very easy to find out what Catholic diocese do I live in. And there will be some Catholic parish that is probably within a commutable distance of wherever you're living. And so I would find out where that is. What is your diocese? What is the closest parish or closest parishes to you? And then make my way over there. Yeah. That's a good place to start. Okay. Now, you said you grew up Catholic, but you were estranged from your parents. Did you make it in Catholicism as far as your confirmation?
1: Yes.
2: Okay. Right. So you've had all the sacraments of initiation. And if you haven't practiced for a while, what I would encourage you to do is to make an appointment with a Catholic priest to go to confession. And you can, you know, cover anything that's happened since the last time you went, which may be quite a few years, and that's fine. They're very used to that. And then there you've got a real-life priest in front of you when you're in the confessional, and you might put the question, Father, what, you know, I've been away from the church for a long time, don't know very much. I'd kind of like to plug back in. What have you guys got going on for somebody like me? And you might be encouraged to sign up for the Rite of Christian Initiation for Adults. It's a class. It's a kind of intro to Catholicism offered by the local parish, or they may have some other outreach ministry. I'm glad you discovered this radio station. What we do on this station is we teach people about the Catholic faith all day, every day, from 1,000 different angles. So please continue to make use of this resource. Listen, check out our website, the resources that we have for learning about Catholicism. There's lots of Catholic literature you can start to read to begin to inform yourself better about the faith. If you don't have a copy of the Catechism of the Catholic Church, that's a really great place to learn everything that the Catholic Church puts forth about itself is kind of the essentials to know. There's a condensed version. Catechism is pretty big, called the Compendium of the Catechism of the Catholic Church, much thinner version. Get a hold of that. So, and then, of course, you know, start to pray. Maybe read the scriptures. If you're so inclined, investigate some of the lives of the saints or some of the great writings of the spiritual masters. This is a journey that can take you to the rest of your life, and you'll never exhaust all there is to learn or grow. And it's an exciting journey, and I'm so privileged that you would share it with us, and I hope very much that we'll hear from you again.
0: Absolutely. And by the way, your area, Devonshire, is in the Diocese of Plymouth.
2: Okay, there you go.
0: So that is a good head start for you. Thanks so much for your call that kind of made our day hearing from you in Devonshire. Call to Communion here on EWTN. Coming up next on most of these EWTN stations, it'll be Open Line Wednesday with Father Mitch Pacwa. He, as well, will be taking your phone calls. Here's a quick text that came in a few minutes ago regarding free will. David, how is it free will if, when we choose not to love and follow him, we don't enter the kingdom of heaven?
2: Oh, yeah. Yeah, absolutely. Appreciate that question. So, free will, what we mean by free will is that humans have the power to rationally deliberate. You know, my dog doesn't rationally deliberate. I mean, I throw the ball, he's going to go get it. I mean, period. It's impulse reaction. He's just following his passions, you know?
0: Yep.
2: He doesn't rationally deliberate. I can rationally deliberate. You know, I like pecan pie. Haven't mentioned that in a while, but I do. I like pecan pie. Rationally deliberating upon it, I've decided that the eggs, the white sugar, the Karo syrup, it's too much of a blood sugar hit, you know, for my endocrine system to handle. So I have rationally deliberated, to my great sorrow.

0: and chagrin to refrain from pecan pie. You know, it was a rational decision. It's not good for me. I love the taste of it, but I'm just not going to eat it. Pecan pie and I are not going to have a big future together because not good for me, right? I do the same thing with respect to cigarettes and illegal drugs and mostly alcohol and you know, too much saturated fat and a whole bunch of other things. Here's something else I rationally deliberate about. It's a good idea to keep my mouth shut if I'm mad when I'm around my wife. Get out of the room. Don't say what I'm thinking. It's in my power to do so. And I have rationally discerned that is in my best and her best interest, morally. All right? here's another one. I've rationally deliberated. It's not in my best interest to shoplift. It's not in my best interest to commit various other enormities or atrocities or acts of indignity towards other people, however much I might temporarily be so inclined on certain days, right? In other words, I can exercise my rational freedom morally across a whole range of human domains. I can also choose not to, right? I could used to smoke when I was in high school. I still like the smell of the stuff. I could go light up and deal with the cancer. You know, I could.
1: Yeah.
0: I could drink and deal with the hangover, right? I mean, free will means that I can rationally deliberate. It doesn't guarantee I make the right choice. And, sin is alienation from God, but that also means it's alienation from our own rational nature. I have the freedom not to live in accord with what my own moral intuition says is in my own best interest.
1: Mm.
0: But if I choose that, then I'm also choosing the consequences.
1: Well, there you go.
0: And that can be up to and including exclusion from the kingdom of God, which doesn't just begin in the next life. Right? Jesus says the kingdom of God is within me, right? So when I am an internally integrated person, living in accord with conscience and reason, I have a kind of inner harmony and balance that brings a great satisfaction that is an anticipation of the kingdom of God that I can choose to forfeit.
1: Thanks so much for your text. It is called Communion here on EWTN. Let's go to Allison now in Philadelphia, listening on our longtime partner, Holy Spirit Catholic Radio. Hello, Allison. What's on your mind today?
2: Well, a friend of mine who is a Christian apologist now, after having been away from the faith for decades, had pointed out to me, has sent me a profession of the Catholic faith by the Society of St. Pius X.
0: Yep.
2: To enlighten souls in the face of modern events.
0: Yep.
2: So I read through it and I went, sounds like church doctrine to me. And he said, right now they're in the process of being excommunicated.
0: Yep.
2: And I'm wondered why, because we are called to communion within our own faith.
0: Yep. Yep. Absolutely. So, just to make an analogy, this is just an analogy. Let us say, for the sake of argument, that I'm not conceding this, but let's say for the sake of argument that I agreed with everything that was in that confession of faith, which I'm not saying I do, but let's say I did. And I say, great, I believe that. I'm going to go start my own Catholic church, right? I don't like the one around here. I don't like the offerings, you know, don't like the clergy, don't like the buildings, hate the music. I'm going to start my own, all right? This is the Catholic Church of St. David Anders, right? I'll name myself Pope, Bishop, and Priest all in one. And, I'm going to incorporate as a corporation soul. All right, no accountability. Setting up the Venmo account. The donations can start now, right? All right, that would be absurd. That would be absurd, right? So it doesn't matter what I sign on the dotted line if my actions would be putting me in kind of deliberate contradistinction to the church that Christ founded. There is an actual historic Catholic church with apostolic succession going back to Christ and the apostles, with an actual pope who isn't me, and an actual bishop of my diocese who isn't me, right? And my attempting to usurp that authority in direct sort of contradistinction to the Catholic Church because I think I know better would just be an act of unbridled arrogance, not of fidelity at all, regardless of whether I affirm the Nicene Creed or something else or not, right? Because there is a Catholic Church, and I'm part of it, but I ain't it. And so it's not just the SSPX. In fact, it's a canon in the Church's law that any bishop whether they belong to the SSPX or not, any bishop who ordains someone else as a bishop without a papal mandate, that is to say, without the Pope's explicit permission, is automatically excommunicated. Doesn't matter what they believe. They can believe everything the church believes. But if they are deliberately disobeying the Pope or acting outside of their authority to do so, they're excommunicated because they're setting themselves up as the authority and not the Pope, not the universal church.
1: And that just happened in the last 24
0: hours.
1: Yeah,
0: and so it really doesn't matter what they say they think. What they do is an act of just absolute defiance and disobedience. I mean, and this didn't happen in a corner. You know, it's not like, oh, hey, did somebody send the note to Pope Leo? Oh, darn it, we forgot to send the wire. No, the Pope told them explicitly. Even if he hadn't told them explicitly, it still would have been a schismatic act. But he told them explicitly, don't do it. Don't do it. Do not go through with these ordinations. And they said, we're going to do it. He said, don't do it. He said, we're going to do it. He said, don't do it. And then they went and did it. All right. So it's really doubly bad. I mean, it would have been bad even if they didn't have an explicit word from Pope Leo, because they didn't have permission. But in fact, he told them explicitly not to, and they've set themselves up. I mean, they did have validly ordained bishops who broke away from the church. So it's a little bit different from my analogy. But the idea that they have absolutely set themselves up as the authoritative interpreters of the tradition and have explicitly, and they don't believe everything the church teaches, they have explicitly rejected the teaching of the best attended ecumenical council in the history of the Christian church anywhere in the world. The Second Vatican Council, the best attended, most ecumenical council in the history of the Catholic Church, which is the doctrine of the Catholic faith, and it is the basis of the Catechism of the Catholic Church, and has been specifically endorsed by every pope since then, and all the bishops in communion with him. And they have been very vocal about rejecting the teaching of the Second Vatican Council and its authority, in addition to these kinds of schismatic acts. And instead, their spurious justification for doing this is that they hold themselves out to be the voice of authentic Catholicism and the official interpreters of the tradition. They're basically usurping the role of the magisterium.
1: Mm-hmm. Yeah. Is that helpful for you, Allison?
2: It is indeed, and it also shames me a little bit that by not going on the internet myself and just checking it out, I would have known exactly what was going on. Because when I read the doctrine or what they profess,
1: yeah,
2: it is in line with Catholic teaching.
1: And Allison, if I can make a recommendation, go to EWTNnews.com. EWTNnews.com, you'll see it right there on the front page of the and you'll get the whole story.
0: Yeah, and Allison, don't be hard on yourself about this. You said you're a little bit embarrassed for not seeing this. They are doing this on purpose. Like, their objective is to catch people unawares who are people of goodwill,
1: yeah,
0: and to manipulate them by being deceptive in their self. I mean, they don't lead off on the top of the pamphlet going, we just thumbed our nose at the Pope and reject an ecumenical council. They're not going to lead with that.
1: No.
0: You know? They're going to tell you the things that they know are going to be effective at getting them a hearing, right? And then subtly try to influence you away from union with the church and into union with their now schismatic group.
1: Thank you so much for your call, Allison. A quick text here from Nabil in Michigan. Nabil says, what I understand is that a mortal sin is forgiven only in the confessional under normal circumstances. A perfect act of contrition suffices only if you're not able to go to confession, and venial sins can be forgiven outside of the confessional. Is all that correct?
0: Not correct.
1: Not
0: Sorry.
1: Correct.
0: Not
1: all
0: correct.
1: Right.
0: Yep. So a mortal sin can absolutely be forgiven outside the confessional.
1: Okay.
0: And a very holy priest, Father Angelus Shaughnessy, I remember a happy memory from this network, used to always encourage when he would speak to you on this topic, he would say, if you are conscious of a mortal sin, make a perfect act of contrition right then.
1: Yeah.
0: Right then. And then go to confession. Right? So the confession is necessary before you can receive communion again.
1: Okay.
0: But it's not the sine qua non for divine forgiveness.
1: All right. Well, very good. And that wraps it up. We had a fantastic input from all of you, whether it was by phone calls or texts or emails. I think we kind of covered the waterfront here. Dr. David Andrews, thank you.
0: Hey, thanks, Tom.
1: Keep it right here on EWTN. As I mentioned earlier, we've got Open Line Wednesday with Father Mitch Pacwa on deck coming up in just a couple of minutes here on the network. And keep it here on EWTN. We are here for you 24 hours a day with the good news of the Catholic faith. On behalf of our fantastic team, I'm Tom Price along with Dr. David Andrews. Hey, have a wonderful day and keep us in your prayers. See you next time. God bless.

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1: Welcome to Catholic Blitz, and in the hot seat today is Father Ken Briganti. Are you ready?
2: Yes, I am.
1: Well, your question is, what is the Gospel of Thomas in 1 minute?
2: Yeah, what is it? No, ever since Da Vinci Code, this all came out. It belongs to this class of books called the Gnostic Gospels. They're not true, they're not canonical. Some of them might have a couple of things of kernels of truth, but most of it is not. And so therefore, there are about 700 that claim to be Gospels, and it was the Church and through the guidance of the Holy Spirit, the inspiration of the Holy Spirit, that we came up with the four Gospels that we have today, Matthew, Mark, Luke, and John. And that's what Holy Mother Church says are inspired words of text. And that's it.
1: Oh, you did a good job there, Father Ken.
2: And
1: come back again for more Catholic Blitz.
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6: People always ask me, Father, how should we pray? 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
8: 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Today we pray for the help of the angels. Holy God, creator of all things visible and invisible, we worship you. 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
1: I'm Father Bernard McGuckian. Join me here in the Eternal City of Rome, overlooking St. Peter's Square, as we continue our series on the Sacred Heart.

Welcome to our program. We're here at the Mother House of the Society of Jesus, popularly known as the Jesuits, here in Rome. The Jesuits have been associated with devotion to the Sacred Heart from very early on, even before the famous revelations to St. Margaret Mary at Paray-le-Monial, in which they were involved through the work of St. Claude La Colombière. The Sacred Heart had loomed large in Jesuit life even 100 years earlier. Here at the Vatican, St. Peter Canisius, known as the secondary apostle of Germany after St. Boniface, a doctor of the church, a man who wrote a marvelous catechism that sustained the faith of people for several hundred years, on the day he made his final vows here at the Vatican, the heart of Jesus appeared to him in an extraordinary revelation. He wrote about it afterwards in his diary. He put it in the form of the prayer he had made that day. Eternal High Priest, in your great goodness it pleased you that I should seek from your apostles confirmation and success for the apostolic blessing I had received. For pilgrims come to pray to them in the Vatican, and there by your power they work miracles. They gave me their blessing too, confirmed my mission to Germany, and it seemed to be promising me their goodwill as apostle of Germany. Then, my Saviour, I seemed to be gazing at the heart of your sacred body with my own eyes. It was as if you opened it to me and told me to drink from it as from a spring, inviting me to draw the waters of salvation from these springs of yours. Then I dared to touch your beloved heart and bury my thirst in it. St. Margaret Mary wrote a letter to her former superior, Mother Somaise, describing an extraordinary revelation she received towards the end of her life. It was on July the 2nd, 1688. She described being in a wonderfully high place. She saw before her the Sacred Heart, beside the Sacred Heart, the Blessed Mother, on the other side, St. Francis de Sales, and St. Claude La Colombière, already 8 years dead at the time. During the centuries, the Sacred Heart has appeared to different people through the years. One French Jesuit, Jean Bainvel, who wrote at the beginning of the 20th century, said that it was as if Jesus was a great poet who gave a little reading of his work to different people. But then a day came when he revealed the whole work, and that was to St. Margaret Mary, as we have seen when we were visiting Paray-le-Monial. Margaret Mary was on her own when Claude died, and she looked around for help outside her monastery. The first one she went to was a young Jesuit priest called Father John Coisey, and she asked him to carry on the work, but she told him, you know, you'll have difficulties, because even within the Jesuit order, they were suspicious of this new devotion. It seemed to be too good to be true. Jean Coisey actually was dismissed from his post as a teacher of theology. He had many difficulties. He wasn't allowed to speak to the young Jesuits at the start. Once again, it was so new and different. But slowly things changed. The Jesuits began to realize, no, this is profound, it is true. But what was very interesting in this whole devotion was that it dovetailed perfectly with the devotion and spirituality of St. Ignatius of Loyola, the founder of the order. His great prayer was a consecration of oneself. Take and receive, O Lord, all my liberty, my memory, my understanding, and my entire will. Whatever I have or hold, you have given it to me. I give it all back to you and commit it to your care. All I want is your love

grace. That is a form of consecration. And what Margaret Mary wanted the whole world to do, each individual, each home, each village, each city, each country, indeed the whole universe, was to consecrate itself to the Sacred Heart, knowing that something wonderful would happen. The work of these Jesuit apostles bore fruit, especially within the order, some years later, when one of the Father Generals, Father Ricci, consecrated the whole Society of Jesus to the Sacred Heart, just a few yards from where I'm standing here at the moment. But then a new, darker world was about to break in. The Jesuits, for a series of mysterious reasons, was suppressed from 1773 until 1814. Those were terrible years in Europe. They came back into existence in 1814, and sometime afterwards, they took up the devotion to the Sacred Heart in a new way. It began in France, in a place called Valls. Father Francis Gautrelet got the idea of encouraging young Jesuits during their long years of study to consecrate their studies to the Sacred Heart, because he was firmly convinced that every day of our lives is important, not just the days when we're out apparently doing work. Every moment, and the preparation was an apostolate in itself, to actually study well and hard. So he encouraged young Jesuits to do it. He was followed some time later by another Jesuit, Father Ramiere, who thought that this idea had worked so well with young Jesuits, why not extend it to the whole world? Because all of us have to do quiet work, important work, that will ultimately have an effect in our lives. So they conceived the idea of an apostleship of prayer. And it started there. It has grown quite remarkably through the centuries, all over the world now, today. And many people around the world begin their day with the prayer. O Jesus, through the most pure heart of Mary, I offer you all my prayers, works and sufferings of this day for all the intentions of your divine heart. And then you add this specific intention for the month, the general intention and the missionary intention. Maybe you might think about that prayer and make it a part of your own life, because it will make a great difference to your whole day, and it only takes a few seconds. So the bells of St. Peter's are now ringing, so we'll take a short break. See you when we come back. Before the break, I shared with you the daily prayer of the Apostleship of Prayer. Now, that is a profound, simple, easily understandable expression of devotion to the Sacred Heart. And the wonderful promises that we mentioned when we're in Paralimonial that come from devotion to the Sacred Heart are inestimable. They can change the lives of individuals, families. They would even change countries if people would embrace them. I would like to remind you of the wonderful promises made to St. Margaret Mary. And what was distinctive about the revelations to St. Margaret Mary, they were not for herself. Some of the great mystics received revelations that were to help them personally grow in holiness. Margaret Mary's were for all the world, for the whole human race. So one of the first promises was, I will give them all the graces necessary in their state of life. Now, each one of us has got a calling, a vocation in life. Vocation is calling, from the Latin, vocare, come. And you can only really have a vocation, or it only makes sense if you believe that there's somebody calling, that there is a God calling, there's somebody that is interested in you personally. He called you from nothingness into existence, from your mother's womb into this world, from childhood to adolescence, adolescence to adulthood. And he's made a promise, a word that was often on the lips of Jesus. It's the last one he'll say to you. Come, blessed of my Father, and receive the kingdom prepared for you from before the beginning of the world. Promises peace, not only eternal peace at the end, peace that makes life worth living even now.
The second of these promises, I will establish peace in their home. Surely it's the desire of every human heart to see peace among our brothers and sisters, our fathers, our mothers, those near and dear to us. And Jesus implies that it is a gift. And a gift is not something that you give yourself. A gift is something you receive. We don't talk about being given a gift of our wages at the end of the week. We're paid our wages, but we receive gifts. Peace is one of those gifts from the heart of Christ Himself. I will comfort them in all their afflictions, because there's nothing that can happen to you that God has not foreseen and understands and wants to encourage you. For every pain that we must bear, for every burden, every care, there is a reason. For every grief that bows the head, for every teardrop that is shed, there is a reason. For every hurt, for every plight, for every lonely, pain-racked night, there is a reason. But if we trust God as we should, all will work out for our good. He knows the reason. He knows what you're going through, and He's given you the grace and the strength to live through it, because one day it's going to produce an eternity of happiness. I will be their secure refuge during life, and above all, in death. Times we all need a refuge. We want to run for cover. It's a normal, natural instinct of a human being. And He has promised that I will be their refuge. You needn't look for it in alcohol or in nicotine or in other more serious things. You'll find it in the heart of Christ. And then the promise, I will be their secure refuge at death. When nothing else matters, then He will be there. Other friends may leave us. He won't. And then the great promise, I will bestow abundant blessings upon all their undertakings, not just their religious undertakings, all their ordinary choices, their businesses, their jobs, their work, their study. Sinners shall find in my heart the source and infinite ocean of mercy. It's an appeal to all. There's no sin so awful or terrible that cannot be forgiven. All that the Lord is looking for is a spark of love in our hearts. And that little spark can start a flame that will burn away all the sins and all the mistakes of our lives. There's the promise to all of us, and we're all sinners. Tepid souls shall become fervent. Tepid. I only heard my mother quote one piece of scripture in all her years. My mother read the scriptures, prayed them, and lived them. But the only one she quoted to me was from the Apocalypse. I would rather that you were either hot or cold, but because you're lukewarm, I spit you out of my mouth. That must have made a very big impression on my mother as a young woman, because she only said it twice in her life to me, and each time she seemed moved. My mother was a lover of the Sacred Heart, and I'd say she became very fervent because of her love of the Sacred Heart. Fervent souls shall mount quickly to great perfection. That is, they'll become full of love, concern for others. It will express itself in being men and women for others. And we've all got to be men and women for others. The Father General of the Jesuits spoke in my home country of Ireland last year, and he made an appeal. He said, Catholics have got to be Catholics for Protestants, and Protestants have got to become Protestants for Catholics. So we're all men and women for others. And that is the way to high perfection, love. Then a very simple promise. I will bless every place in which the image of my heart shall be exposed and honored. And there has been a long tradition all over Europe, South America, Africa, Asia, all over the world, North America, Canada, of putting up a simple emblem, a picture of the heart of Christ in the home. One Belgian Jesuit told me on one occasion that outside their homes in his small village during the Second World War, everybody had a picture of the Sacred Heart outside the door.
The whole village was protected

in the middle of all that maelstrom. So it's an expression of our faith, a simple expression. We want to get the best art we have, but if there isn't the best art in the round, then we make the most of what we have. Because Margaret Mary wasn't too worried early on about the quality of the art. All she wanted was to get the heart up. And she said, he said to her, I will reign in spite of all my enemies. I will give to priests the gift of touching the most hardened hearts. One of the great privileges of a priest is to offer the reconciliation of God to those who are sorry. It's not magic. Sorrow, the flip side of the coin of love, is a gift of God. So we ask the Sacred Heart, Heart of Jesus, on fire with love for me, inflame my heart with love for thee. And that will set all of us on a course to forgiveness, salvation. Those who promote this devotion shall have their names written in my heart, never to be effaced. Margaret Mary's prayer from 3 days after the Sacred Heart appeared to her was, may my name also be written in thee, O Book of Life, and may I ever be a victim consecrated to your glory, ever burning with the flames of thy pure love, and entirely penetrated with it for all eternity. The Heart of Jesus is the famous Book of Life that we all want our names written in. And then the 12th promise. I promise you in the excessive mercy of my heart that my all-powerful love will grant to all who communicate on the first Friday in 9 consecutive months the grace of final penitence. They shall not die outside my grace, nor without receiving their sacraments. My divine heart shall be their safe refuge in this last moment. Here is a promise simply made to those who are faithful and who do their best. And you know, to keep going over 9 months to church on a day that's not a Sunday, which is not a day of obligation, to go freely is an indication of very, very good will. Teresa of Lisieux said one time, the thing that Satan hates most is good will. He can do nothing with it. So if you have the good will to go out of your way, to go 9 months consecutively on a Friday to receive communion, you're glorifying God and you're pleasing Him. And He won't let you down. Devotion to the Sacred Heart forms a very large part of the spiritual lives of many, many of the men and women and priests and sisters who come from all over the world to pray at the tomb of Peter and Paul. The late Pope John Paul II himself gave a wonderful example to all of us after he had been shot in St. Peter's Square. After he came out of the anesthetic after the operation, the first thing he did in the hospital was to begin singing the litany of the Sacred Heart in Latin. And the whole hospital and everybody there joined in with him. He had a profound love for the Sacred Heart. Some years afterwards, when he had survived the attempt on his life and his health was somewhat better, he communicated to the Jesuits his desire that they would really work hard at promoting devotion to the Sacred Heart. What he wrote to them was, I desire that you pursue with persevering action the spread of the Heart of Christ, and that you be always ready to lend effective help to my brothers in the episcopate in order to promote this everywhere, taking care to find means most appropriate to present it and put it in practice so the people of today, with their mentality and their sensitivity, may find in it a true response to their questions and expectations. Thanks so much for watching. I hope you've enjoyed it. And now I want to leave you with my blessing. May the blessing of Almighty God, Father, Son, and Holy Spirit descend upon you and remain with you forever.

0: And now, another soulful psalm from Deacon Harold Burke Sivers.
1: All right. Well, it's now time to break open God's Word in the Psalms. And today we're looking at Psalm 53. So Psalm 53 is in Book 2 of the Psalms, 42 to 72. And David wrote Psalms 51 to 72 in Book 2. So obviously Psalm 53 is going to be by David. Now, this psalm has a wonderful little prescript in the very first. So the prescript is the entire first verse. So there's a tune that David had in his mind. I want it to sound like this Mahalat. There's another tune with another psalm with this kind of cadence, and I want this psalm to sound like that. It also says a maskil of David. So maskil means enlightenment. It could mean David was inspired to write this psalm, but of course he was inspired to write all the psalms. And again, we don't know what some of these words used in the prescripts, what they meant at the time that these psalms were written. So maskil means something different now in Hebrew than it meant back then. Just like some of the other words in some of the other prescripts as well. We don't know what they meant back at the time. But again, it doesn't take away from our appreciation of the beauty of the Psalms. And I picked this one because of our topic today. So verse 2, the fool has said in his heart, there is no God. Their deeds are corrupt, depraved. No one does any good. So obviously back in the time of David, and we see this also in the other books of the Old Testament, that Israel were surrounded by pagans. Not just people who worshipped other deities, like, you know, the god of the river, the god of the forest, or whatever, or the pantheon of gods, like what the Greeks and the Romans had. There were some people that didn't believe in God at all, right? And David calls them fools. The fool has said in his heart, right, in the depths of his being, there is no God. And it's interesting he uses that the depths of his heart, leb in Hebrew here. Because the heart is the place where your desire for God lives inside of you. And so when you don't allow that space that was created by God, for God to occupy that space, you're going to naturally say there's no God. Right? This is what David is realizing. And when he looks around at these cultures, these atheistic cultures, he sees that their deeds are corrupt and depraved and no one does any good. Why? Because they're following their own impulses, their own concupiscent desires. They're following their own passions, which could be destructive, because they are the ones that determining what is good and evil, what is right and wrong. There is no centralized moral code from which they can draw from, right? There is no sense of a natural moral law. He continues, God looks down from heaven on the, well, this translates as human race. In Hebrew, actually says the sons of men. But, okay, the sons of men, he means everybody, but they're using a language here that's a little more inclusive. On the human race, to see if any are wise, if any seek God. Right? So this draws me back to Genesis chapter 3, the beginning of chapter 3, with that beautiful anthropomorphic image of God walking through the garden in the cool of the day. And he's looking for Adam, and he says, where are you? Where are you? Right? And because he was hidden now, because him and Eve were hidden because they were fallen and they were hiding from God. Right? And so God's looking down, and even today I think he's still looking down from heaven. Where are the people that my son died for? Look at all this depravity and corruption and confusion going on in our culture today. This whole we don't know what marriage is, we don't know what gender is, we don't know when life begins, all these different things. Where are my sons and daughters to stand up for my son who died for their sins? Where are you? I think God's asking that same question today.
2: Yeah, and I've heard it said God doesn't

0: need a cheerleader, but he does need representatives. So, you know, it's like, okay, we don't have to stand on stage and come on, give me a shout, amen. Like, the, you know, he doesn't need that. He just needs you to just represent, show up. And then when you leave, continue to show up for those that you're around.
1: Yeah, exactly. Yeah, right, because God created us totally and completely out of love,
0: mm-hmm.
1: right? And so, in a sense, he doesn't need us, but he loves us, but we need him. Amen. Because our very the next breath that we take out of our mouth comes from him. So sometimes we, you know, we don't want to live up to the demands of our faith. And it continues, verse 4, all have left the right path, depraved, everyone. There is no one who does any good. No, not even one. So a very pessimistic outlook from David here. But if you let's be real, if you look around our culture today, you may be asking yourself the same thing. I mean, sometimes don't you feel like I'm the only one that is actually sane here? I'm the only one that, following my faith in Jesus Christ, the Catholic faith. Am I the only one that's making sense here in the midst of this again, crooked and depraved generation, as St. Paul says? It seems like everyone has gone completely insane. Right? Everyone's depraved. There's not even a good person out there, not even one. You know, and even we look sometimes even to our own church, we see the contradiction there, you know? And he continues, do none who do evil understand? They eat up my people as if eating bread. They never call out to God. So these are the professors, for example, in universities and even in secondary education in high schools, even so-called Catholic ones who are teaching falsehoods about the Catholic faith, about Jesus Christ, that are drawing our young people away from a sustaining and meaningful relationship with Jesus Christ. They teach things like, you know, the miracles are just myths. You know, hell is just a literary construct and things like that, you know, and they eat up my people as if eating bread, right? They're taking my people away from relationship with me. And as they never call out to God, of course, because they're focused on themselves. I am God. I'm the center. I'm the heart of all meaning and existence. Me, the Trinity of me, myself, and I, right? This is what David is speaking against. And he continues in verse 6. There they shall tremble with fear, without cause for fear. For God scatters the bones of your besiegers. They are shamed. God rejects them. All right? Now, this is very interesting, the phrasing here. There they shall tremble for fear, without cause for fear. Now, it's in very interesting here. Two different Hebrew words for fear. Okay, so it says there they shall tremble for fear, right? Which is the word? It's a so yare means honor, reverence, and respect. But this is a derivative of the word yare, which actually means being afraid. All right, so that's the word that's used here. So they shall tremble with fright, without cause for honor, reverence, and respect for the Lord. Right, so two different words for fear. Now, and obviously in English, it says it's the same word. But in Hebrew, it's two different words. One meaning fear, like fright, and the other one meaning honor, reverence, respect. So they're going to be afraid without cause. Why? Because they're afraid because they don't understand why they're afraid. They're afraid because they're not seeking that relationship with Lord. They're without cause for fear. They're afraid without a cause. Because why? God's not in their life. For God scatters the bones of your besiegers. They are shamed. God rejects them. So David's saying, look, all of us who are living according to God's will, don't worry about it. Yes, we see the contradiction. Yes, we see all the craziness around us. But you know what? God's going to take care of this. You know, and so what we have to do is what Ace was saying before. You know, we need to reach into people's hearts and reach into people's lives and show them what a relationship with Jesus Christ actually looks like, not just with our words, but by our actions. Who will bring Israel salvation from Zion? When God brings about the return of his people, then Jacob will be glad and Israel rejoice. Right? brings about the return of his people.

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3: Welcome to The Rosary is a Place with Father Benedict Rochelle and Simonetta.
4: The luminous mysteries of the Rosary were introduced to the Catholic world by Pope John Paul II in the year of the Rosary, which began in October of 2002. The Holy Father wanted us, within the place of the Rosary, to meditate on the principal events in the life of our Lord Jesus Christ. The joyful mysteries present his life only up to his youth, and the sorrowful mysteries his life after his condemnation to death. But the glorious 3 years, filled with miracles and teachings, with the Sermon on the Mount, with the establishment of the Eucharist, with the Last Supper, these were not in the Rosary. And so we have this beautiful opportunity now to turn our thoughts, as we recite the luminous mysteries, to the life of our Lord, his public life, when he brought the salvation of the world to the human race.

0: the name of the Father, and of the Son, and of the Holy Spirit. Amen. I believe in God, the Father Almighty, creator of heaven and earth, and in Jesus Christ, his only Son, our Lord, who was conceived by the Holy Spirit, born of the Virgin Mary, suffered under Pontius Pilate, was crucified, died, and was buried. He descended into hell. The third day he rose again from the dead, and he ascended into heaven, and is seated at the right hand of God, the Father Almighty, from whence he shall come to judge the living and the dead.
1: I believe in the Holy Spirit, the Holy Catholic Church, the communion of saints, the forgiveness of sins, the resurrection of the body, and life everlasting. Amen.
0: Our Father, who art in heaven, hallowed be thy name. Thy kingdom come, thy will be done, on earth as it is in heaven.
1: Give us this day our daily bread, and forgive us our trespasses, as we forgive those who trespass against us. And lead us not into temptation, but deliver us from evil. Amen.
0: Let us offer the next three Aves, that we will have an increase of faith, hope, and love. Hail Mary, full of grace, the Lord is with thee. Blessed art thou amongst women, and blessed is the fruit of thy womb, Jesus.
1: Holy Mary, Mother of God, pray for us sinners, now and at the hour of our death. Amen.
0: Hail Mary, full of grace, the Lord is with thee. Blessed art thou amongst women, and blessed is the fruit of thy womb, Jesus.
1: Holy Mary, Mother of God, pray for us sinners, now and at the hour of our death. Amen.
0: Hail Mary, full of grace, the Lord is with thee. Blessed art thou amongst women, and blessed is the fruit of thy womb, Jesus.
1: Holy Mary, Mother of God, pray for us sinners, now and at the hour of our death. Amen.
0: Glory be to the Father, and to the Son, and to the Holy Spirit.
1: As it was in the beginning, is now,

0: The first luminous mystery is the baptism of our Lord. Our Father, who art in heaven, hallowed be thy name. Thy kingdom come, thy will be done, on earth as it is in heaven.
1: Give us this day our daily bread, and forgive us our trespasses, as we forgive those who trespass against us. And lead us not into temptation, but deliver us from evil. Amen.
0: Hail Mary, full of grace, the Lord is with thee. Blessed art thou amongst women, and blessed is the fruit of thy womb, Jesus.
1: Holy Mary, Mother of God, pray for us sinners, now and at the hour of our death. Amen.
0: Hail Mary, full of grace, the Lord is with thee. Blessed art thou amongst women, and blessed is the fruit of thy womb, Jesus.
1: Holy Mary, Mother of God, pray for us sinners, now and at the hour of our death. Amen.
0: Hail Mary, full of grace, the Lord is with thee. Blessed art thou amongst women, and blessed is the fruit of thy womb, Jesus.
1: Holy Mary, Mother of God, pray for us sinners, now and at the hour of our death. Amen.
0: Hail Mary, full of grace, the Lord is with thee. Blessed art thou amongst women, and blessed is the fruit of thy womb, Jesus.
1: Holy Mary, Mother of God, pray for us sinners, now and at the hour of our death. Amen.
0: Hail Mary, full of grace, the Lord is with thee. Blessed art thou amongst women, and blessed is the fruit of thy womb, Jesus.
1: Holy Mary, Mother of God, pray for us sinners, now and at the hour of our death. Amen.
0: Hail Mary, full of grace, the Lord is with thee. Blessed art thou amongst women, and blessed is the fruit of thy womb, Jesus.
1: Holy Mary, Mother of God, pray for us sinners, now and at the hour of our death. Amen.
0: Hail Mary, full of grace, the Lord is with thee. Blessed art thou amongst women, and blessed is the fruit of thy womb, Jesus.
1: Holy Mary, Mother of God, pray for us sinners, now and at the hour of our death. Amen.
0: Hail Mary, full of grace, the Lord is with thee. Blessed art thou amongst women, and blessed is the fruit of thy womb, Jesus.
1: Holy Mary, Mother of God, pray for us sinners, now and at the hour of our death. Amen.
0: Hail Mary, full of grace, the Lord is with thee. Blessed art thou amongst women, and blessed is the fruit of thy womb, Jesus.
1: Holy Mary, Mother of God, pray for us sinners, now and at the hour of our death. Amen.
0: Hail Mary, full of grace, the Lord is with thee. Blessed art thou amongst women, and blessed is the fruit of thy womb, Jesus.
1: Holy Mary, Mother of God, pray for us sinners, now and at the hour of our death. Amen.
0: Glory be to the Father, and to the Son, and to the Holy Spirit.
1: As it was in the beginning, is now, and ever shall be, world without end. Amen.
0: O my Jesus,
1: forgive us our sins.
0: Save us from the fires of hell.
1: Bring all souls to heaven, especially those in most need of thy mercy.
0: The second luminous mystery, the marriage feast of Cana. Our Father, who art in heaven, hallowed be thy name. Thy kingdom come, thy will be done, on earth as it is in heaven.
1: Give us this day our daily bread, and forgive us our trespasses, as we forgive those who trespass against us. And lead us not into temptation, but deliver us from evil. Amen.
0: Hail Mary, full of grace, the Lord is with thee. Blessed art thou amongst women, and blessed is the fruit of thy womb.

0: now and at the hour of our death. Amen.
1: Hail Mary, full of grace, the Lord is with thee. Blessed art thou amongst women, and blessed is the fruit of thy womb, Jesus.
0: Holy Mary, Mother of God, pray for us sinners, now and at the hour of our death. Amen.
1: Hail Mary, full of grace, the Lord is with thee. Blessed art thou amongst women, and blessed is the fruit of thy womb, Jesus.
0: Holy Mary, Mother of God, pray for us sinners, now and at the hour of our death. Amen.
1: Hail Mary, full of grace, the Lord is with thee. Blessed art thou amongst women, and blessed is the fruit of thy womb, Jesus.
0: Holy Mary, Mother of God, pray for us sinners, now and at the hour of our death. Amen.
1: Hail Mary, full of grace, the Lord is with thee. Blessed art thou amongst women, and blessed is the fruit of thy womb, Jesus.
0: Holy Mary, Mother of God, pray for us sinners, now and at the hour of our death. Amen.
1: Hail Mary, full of grace, the Lord is with thee. Blessed art thou amongst women, and blessed is the fruit of thy womb, Jesus.
0: Holy Mary, Mother of God, pray for us sinners, now and at the hour of our death. Amen.
1: Hail Mary, full of grace, the Lord is with thee. Blessed art thou amongst women, and blessed is the fruit of thy womb, Jesus.
0: Holy Mary, Mother of God, pray for us sinners, now and at the hour of our death. Amen.
1: Hail Mary, full of grace, the Lord is with thee. Blessed art thou amongst women, and blessed is the fruit of thy womb, Jesus.
0: Holy Mary, Mother of God, pray for us sinners now and at the hour of our death. Amen.
1: Hail Mary, full of grace, the Lord is with thee. Blessed art thou amongst women, and blessed is the fruit of thy womb, Jesus.
0: Holy Mary, Mother of God, pray for us sinners now and at the hour of our death. Amen.
1: Hail Mary, full of grace, the Lord is with thee. Blessed art thou amongst women, and blessed is the fruit of thy womb, Jesus.
0: Holy Mary, Mother of God, pray for us sinners, now and at the hour of our death. Amen.
1: Glory be to the Father, and to the Son, and to the Holy Spirit.
0: As it was in the beginning, is now, and ever shall be, world without end. Amen.
1: O my Jesus, forgive us our sins. Save us from the fires of hell. Bring all souls to heaven, especially those in most need of thy mercy. The third luminous mystery, the proclamation of the kingdom and the forgiveness of sins. Our Father, who art in heaven, hallowed be thy name. Thy kingdom come, thy will be done, on earth as it is in heaven.
0: Give us this day our daily bread, and forgive us our trespasses, as we forgive those who trespass against us. And lead us not into temptation, but deliver us from evil. Amen.
1: Hail Mary, full of grace, the Lord is with thee. Blessed art thou amongst women, and blessed is the fruit of thy womb, Jesus.
0: Holy Mary, Mother of God, pray for us sinners, now and at the hour of our death. Amen.
1: Hail Mary, full of grace, the Lord is with thee. Blessed art thou amongst women, and blessed is the fruit of thy womb, Jesus.
0: Holy Mary, Mother of God, pray for us sinners, now and at the hour of our death. Amen.
1: Hail Mary, full of grace, the Lord is with thee. Blessed art thou amongst women, and blessed is the fruit of thy womb, Jesus.
0: Holy Mary, Mother of God, pray for us sinners, now and at the hour of our death. Amen.
1: Hail Mary, full of grace, the Lord is with thee. Blessed art thou amongst women, and blessed is the fruit of thy womb, Jesus.
0: Holy Mary, Mother of God, pray for us sinners, now and at the hour of our death. Amen.
1: Hail Mary, full of grace, the Lord is with thee. Blessed art thou amongst women, and blessed is the fruit of thy womb, Jesus.
0: Holy Mary, Mother of God, pray for us sinners, now and at the hour of our death. Amen.
1: Hail Mary, full of grace, the Lord is with thee. Blessed art thou amongst women, and blessed is the fruit of thy womb, Jesus.
0: Holy Mary, Mother

0: Pray for us sinners, now and at the hour of our death. Amen.
1: Hail Mary, full of grace, the Lord is with thee. Blessed art thou amongst women, and blessed is the fruit of thy womb, Jesus.
0: Holy Mary, Mother of God, pray for us sinners, now and at the hour of our death. Amen.
1: Hail Mary, full of grace, the Lord is with thee. Blessed art thou amongst women, and blessed is the fruit of thy womb, Jesus.
0: Holy Mary, Mother of God, pray for us sinners, now and at the hour of our death. Amen.
1: Hail Mary, full of grace, the Lord is with thee. Blessed art thou amongst women, and blessed is the fruit of thy womb, Jesus.
0: Holy Mary, Mother of God, pray for us sinners, now and at the hour of our death. Amen.
1: Hail Mary, full of grace, the Lord is with thee. Blessed art thou amongst women, and blessed is the fruit of thy womb, Jesus.
0: Holy Mary, Mother of God, pray for us sinners, now and at the hour of our death. Amen.
1: Glory be to the Father, and to the Son, and to the Holy Spirit.
0: As it was in the beginning, is now, and ever shall be, world without end. Amen.
2: O my Jesus, forgive us our sins, save us from the fires of hell, bring all souls to heaven, especially those in most need of thy mercy.

0: The fourth luminous mystery, the Transfiguration. Our Father, who art in heaven, hallowed be thy name. Thy kingdom come, thy will be done, on earth as it is in heaven.
1: Give us this day our daily bread, and forgive us our trespasses, as we forgive those who trespass against us. And lead us not into temptation, but deliver us from evil. Amen.
0: Hail Mary, full of grace, the Lord is with thee. Blessed art thou amongst women, and blessed is the fruit of thy womb, Jesus.
1: Holy Mary, Mother of God, pray for us sinners, now and at the hour of our death. Amen.
0: Hail Mary, full of grace, the Lord is with thee. Blessed art thou amongst women, and blessed is the fruit of thy womb, Jesus.
1: Holy Mary, Mother of God, pray for us sinners, now and at the hour of our death. Amen.
0: Hail Mary, full of grace, the Lord is with thee. Blessed art thou amongst women, and blessed is the fruit of thy womb, Jesus.
1: Holy Mary, Mother of God, pray for us sinners, now and at the hour of our death. Amen.
0: Hail Mary, full of grace, the Lord is with thee. Blessed art thou amongst women, and blessed is the fruit of thy womb, Jesus.
1: Holy Mary, Mother of God, pray for us sinners, now and at the hour of our death. Amen.
0: Hail Mary, full of grace, the Lord is with thee. Blessed art thou amongst women, and blessed is the fruit of thy womb, Jesus.
1: Holy Mary, Mother of God, pray for us sinners, now and at the hour of our death. Amen.
0: Hail Mary, full of grace, the Lord is with thee. Blessed art thou amongst women, and blessed is the fruit of thy womb, Jesus.
1: Holy Mary, Mother of God, pray for us sinners, now and at the hour of our death. Amen.
0: Hail Mary, full of grace, the Lord is with thee. Blessed art thou amongst women, and blessed is the fruit of thy womb, Jesus.
1: Holy Mary, Mother of God, pray for us sinners, now and at the hour of our death. Amen.
0: Hail Mary, full of grace, the Lord is with thee. Blessed art thou amongst women, and blessed is the fruit of thy womb, Jesus.
1: Holy Mary, Mother of God, pray for us sinners, now and at the hour of our death. Amen.
0: Hail Mary, full of grace, the Lord is with thee. Blessed art thou amongst women, and blessed is the fruit of thy womb, Jesus.
1: Holy Mary, Mother of God, pray for us sinners, now and at the hour of our death. Amen.
0: Hail Mary, full of grace, the Lord is with thee. Blessed art thou amongst women, and blessed is the fruit of thy womb, Jesus.
1: Holy Mary, Mother of God, pray for us sinners, now and at the hour of our death. Amen.
0: Glory be to the Father, and to the Son, and to the Holy Spirit.
1: As it was in the beginning, is now, and ever shall be, world without end. Amen.
2: O my Jesus, forgive us our sins, save us from the fires of hell, bring all souls to heaven, especially those in most need of thy mercy.
0: The fifth luminous mystery, the establishment of the Holy Eucharist. The Eucharist is a marvelous and most powerful mystery that binds together the life of the Christian. There, at the Last Supper, to the amazement and puzzlement of the apostles, Jesus takes the bread and wine and says, "This is my body, this is my blood." It is so great a mystery that even to this day, it goes quite beyond the human mind. But it gives us a living memorial every day of the death of our Savior on the cross. It gives us, for our own spiritual nourishment, the body and blood of Christ, the bread of life, the bread of angels. And finally, it gives us his presence and his body and blood. Christ is present everywhere in the world. He's present where two or three are gathered in his name. But in a most unusual and miraculous presence, he is with us in the Eucharist, not only as Son of God, but as Son of Mary, in his flesh and blood. We should ask our Blessed Lady, who is the mother of that flesh and blood, properly called Our Lady of the Holy Eucharist. We should ask her intercession that each day we will grow more deeply in gratitude and belief before the mystery of the Holy Eucharist of our Lord Jesus Christ. Our Father, who art in heaven, hallowed be thy name. Thy kingdom come, thy will be done, on earth as it is in heaven.
1: Give us this day our daily bread, and forgive us our trespasses, as we forgive those who trespass against us. And lead us not into temptation, but deliver us from evil. Amen.
0: Hail Mary, full of grace, the Lord is with thee. Blessed art thou amongst women, and blessed is the fruit of thy womb, Jesus.
1: Holy Mary, Mother of God, pray for us sinners, now and at the hour of our death. Amen.
0: Hail Mary, full of grace, the Lord is with thee. Blessed art thou amongst women, and blessed is the fruit of thy womb, Jesus.
1: Holy Mary, Mother of God, pray for us sinners, now and at the hour of our death. Amen.
0: Hail Mary, full of grace, the Lord is with thee. Blessed art thou amongst women, and blessed is the fruit of thy womb, Jesus.
1: Holy Mary, Mother of God, pray for us sinners, now and at the hour of our death. Amen.
0: Hail Mary, full of grace, the Lord is with thee. Blessed art thou amongst women, and blessed is the fruit of thy womb, Jesus.
1: Holy Mary, Mother of God, pray for us sinners, now and at the hour of our death. Amen.
0: Hail Mary, full of grace, the Lord is with thee. Blessed art thou amongst women, and blessed is the fruit of thy womb, Jesus.
1: Holy Mary, Mother of God, pray for us sinners, now and at the hour of our death. Amen.
0: Hail Mary, full of grace, the Lord is with thee. Blessed art thou amongst women, and blessed is the fruit of thy womb, Jesus.
1: Holy Mary, Mother of God, pray for us sinners, now and at the hour of our death. Amen.
0: Hail Mary, full of grace, the Lord is with thee. Blessed art thou amongst women, and blessed is the fruit of thy womb, Jesus.
1: Holy Mary, Mother of God, pray for us sinners, now and at the hour of our death. Amen.
0: Hail Mary, full of grace, the Lord is with thee. Blessed art thou amongst women, and blessed is the fruit of thy womb, Jesus.
1: Holy Mary, Mother of God, pray for us sinners, now and at the hour of our death. Amen.
0: Hail Mary, full of grace, the Lord is with thee. Blessed art thou amongst women, and blessed is the fruit of thy womb, Jesus.
1: Holy Mary, Mother of God, pray for us sinners, now and at the hour of our death. Amen.
0: Hail Mary, full of grace, the Lord is with thee. Blessed art thou amongst women, and blessed is the fruit of thy womb, Jesus.
1: Holy Mary, Mother of God, pray for us sinners, now and at the hour of our death. Amen.
0: Glory be to the Father, and to the Son, and to the Holy Spirit.
1: As it was in the beginning, is now, and ever shall be, world without end. Amen.
3: O my Jesus, forgive us our sins, save us from the fires of hell,
1: bring all souls to heaven, especially those in most need of thy mercy.
0: Hail, Holy Queen, Mother of mercy,
3: our life, our sweetness, and our hope. To thee do we cry, poor banished children of Eve. To thee do we send up our sighs, mourning and weeping in this valley of tears. Turn then, most gracious Advocate, thine eyes of mercy toward us, and after this our exile, show unto us the blessed fruit of thy womb, Jesus. O clement, O loving, O sweet Virgin Mary, pray for us, O Holy Mother of God,
1: that we may be made worthy of the promises of Christ.
0: Let us pray. O God, whose only begotten Son, by his life, death, and resurrection, has purchased for us the rewards of eternal life, grant, we beseech thee, that meditating on these mysteries of the Most Holy Rosary of the Blessed Virgin Mary, we may imitate what they contain and obtain what they promise, through the same Christ our Lord. Amen. May the divine assistance remain always with us, and may the souls of the faithful departed, through the mercy of God, rest in peace. Amen. May the Holy Virgin bless you with her loving child, this day and forever. In the name of the Father, and of the Son, and of the Holy Spirit. Amen.
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6: My peace I leave you, my peace I give you.
7: I heard that before.
6: I'm quoting. Scripture. I'm quoting.
7: Wow. He knows the Bible. Imagine.
6: Yeah, well, why shouldn't we feel peaceful with our faith? Apparently, this person does not. Let me run this by you, Father Larry. It's this guy here.
7: No.
6: I know my faith should be a source of peace, but I don't always feel that peace. I worry a lot about sinning. Mm. And even after confession, I don't always feel forgiven. Now, it's not me. This is a person writing in here.
8: I love that. Well, it drives me crazy, that exact thing. I don't feel forgiven. I say, Christianity has nothing to do with your feelings. It's not about feeling. You know, again, people say, Father, I want to confess something because I've confessed it 50 times, but I don't feel forgiven. I go, don't you dare.
6: You don't hit people in confession,
8: do
6: you?
8: Sometimes, if they're big men, sometimes. But the reality is, I'll say, listen, it's not about you, how you feel. One drop of the blood of Jesus Christ is enough to cover your sins. Why would you give Satan glory by confessing it again and again and again? So you're saying, Jesus, your blood isn't enough to cover my sin that I've confessed, that I've repented for. And the devil loves to keep us focused on ourself and our past. Jesus says, you look at me and look at the future. That if a person confesses their sins, then he will save us. And he will forgive us. And again, what's necessary is repentance, of course. You just can't say, I'm sorry. That's never enough. You need to repent of sin, which means, God, I did this, and by your grace, I'm not going to do it anymore. And so if you have a repentant heart and you say, you know, again, in our weakness, we might fall, but Lord, by your grace, I'm not going to

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1: Anyone who lives in love lives in God. And God lives in him.
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6: Don't miss the opportunity.

Hi there and welcome. You know, on this show, anything can happen. The door opened and one of our cameramen went, pew. I tried to follow him, but he was too fast for me, you know. But he got where he was supposed to be, and that's a wonderful thing about here. You could expect anything to happen. Something, a cellophane falls from the roof, and my nose will run, and I gotta blow it. I saw somebody not too long ago kick their shoes off. I thought, well, I'm glad they weren't coming towards me. But I feel good. If you can't, you feel like you can't kick your shoes off and just relax and listen. And so tonight I would like to talk about excuses. Do you know anything about excuses? No? Nobody knows? I have an unusual group here tonight. I bet the little kids know about excuses. Excuses, what are they? Well, they can be a lot of things. Most of the time, I think we find excuses to make up for something we shouldn't do, but we did. And then we come up with some crazy reason why we did it. And that's an excuse. Now, I want to read for you a little bit from St. Mark's Gospel. St. Mark I like a lot because he always gave it to you head on. He never excused anything, and he was willing to tell it like it was. Now, our dear Lord said, "Listen to me, all of you, and understand." He said, "Nothing that goes into a man from outside can make him unclean." See, they had all kinds of ideas, how to wash your dishes, and how to walk, and how to sleep, and what to do on the Sabbath. And our Lord was trying to get to the core of everything. And you'll find people that are very clean outside, but their houses are terrible. You kind of walk over the newspapers, and you walk over the toys, and you walk over junk, and you just kind of hop. But when they go out, they're really dressed up. Now, they have to have an excuse for the house. See, we have to have excuses for our tempers. My sweet mother used to do that a lot. She was in an electric wheelchair. I always wondered why I bought that. But she'd come out of nowhere, you see, and she'd drive over my feet. And I'd say, "Ouch." And she looked at me and she'd say, "What's the matter with you? Don't you know I'm crippled? Get out of the way."

I said, you ran over my feet. That's what I said. Get out of the way. I said, okay. Well, get out of the way. And then sometimes, God bless her, she used to call me mother. I called her sister. And I know that must have been hard, don't you think? Huh? But she did. She did fairly well. And except if I asked her to do something and she said, no. I said to her, what'd you say? She said, you heard me? I said, no. I said, you're not supposed to say no. Well, if you hadn't asked me, I wouldn't have said no. Well, that was true, you know. After a while, I began to believe it. We call these excuses, and we all have them. You go out sometime, and it's nice and warm, and you should have brought a coat. Everybody told you to bring a coat, but you didn't. So you get home, and you're freezing. And before they can say, I told you so, they say, why didn't you make me do it? I said, what are you going to do? You can't make you do it. So we have a habit in our lifetime to have excuses. Now this is one when our Lord said, it is what comes out of a man that makes him unclean. It is, he said, for it is from within, it's from men's hearts that evil intentions emerge. Now, you know what? I got the wrong page.

Oh, dear. I began to wonder where I was going. But okay, we'll try another page. How's that? It's got to be here for the simple reason that St. Mark is the one who said it. Well, this is family. Who cares, right? You don't mind, do you? Wait until I find it again. Well, Lord. Aha, here it is. Okay. This is a good example of an excuse. He said, how ingeniously you get around the commandment of God in order to preserve your own traditions. Huh? So, the scripture says, anyone who curses mother or father must be put to death. Ooh, that's kind of strong, isn't it? But you say, they were saying something else. If a man says to his father or mother, anything I have that I might help you with is Corban. What does that mean? It meant if a man gave $100, could have given it to their parents, they gave it to the temple, that was called Corban. So they didn't have to pay their parents anything. That's called the grand excuse. Then it said he is forbidden from that moment to do anything for his mother or father. See, now wasn't that an easy one, huh? In this way you make God's word null and void. And so you do many things like this, he said. Well, I would like to just give you my humble opinion about a few things. I don't know if it's going to be too humble, but it'll be my opinion anyway. You know, today we have a lot of excuses to do a lot of terrible things. Huh? Abortion is one. But I would like to talk about the elderly, since I'm among the group. I think when you're 76, you're among the elderly. Like it or not, that's where you are. And it's not going to get better. You're going to get older, you see. So, I think I have some authority on this subject. But I'm surprised at the excuses. For example, we don't weigh people by the amount of glory they can give to God, or their real treasure they are. See, we judge everything and everybody today by their quality of life. I never understood that, see. When I was a baby, as you know, if you buy one of our books, I look pretty much the same as I do now. I have the same rolls of fat I had then. My cheeks are still puffy like they were then. So actually, outside of size, I haven't changed much. See? So now, you'd say, well, you have an excuse to be fat. No, I don't. I just eat too much, the dog. I don't have an excuse. Say, well, you were born that way. Well, so my mother ate too much spaghetti. They didn't know in those days you shouldn't eat spaghetti. Italians don't go around eating pickles at midnight and all that kind of eat a big platter of spaghetti. They don't bother with pickles. Pickles and ice cream. What a horrible combination. But you see, we do have excuses in our whole lifetime. The thing that bothers me in old age is how we're treated by society. What we don't understand is the spirituality of old age. It's an awesome, wonderful thing to be old. We measure how fast you can walk and can you ride a bicycle, and can you do this, and can you do that? That has nothing to do with it.
I hope and I pray I live to be an old woman. I mean older than I am. I'm already old, but I like to be older than I am. Why? Well, I will learn something new every day. I learn something new about God every day. I find a fault in me I didn't know yesterday. See, I can still read a good book and find some awesome thoughts about God, His mother, the saints. I can do a lot of things. I can pray. And if I pray today, I'm that much further close to God than I was yesterday. And besides, you know, people say to me, all the old people come and see you at the shows. What does that mean? They're the only ones at home. I mean, if you had a job, you couldn't come. So don't knock it. You know, these people want some kind of love and comfort from the Lord. That's why they come. And they're the only ones that can come. They're the only one God wants at this point. Now we have a lot of young kids. But see, we're always categorizing people, especially after 50. I had a wonderful, wonderful man come to me one day, and he was 50, and he got laid off. Why? He said, because he was 50. I said, that's old? 50? You know, who determined that 50 was old? Well, they didn't want to pay him a pension. So, and I have all these excuses. You know, we have the younger generation coming. We need younger minds. Yeah, you ought to have one yourself. See, we categorize people so that we can dismiss them from our minds and hearts. Oh, we have a hard time now in convalescent homes. Now, don't write me all these letters about I hate convalescent homes. I don't hate a convalescent home. I just think you shouldn't dump somebody there trying to get rid of them. You know, they washed your diapers when

who are young. Maybe you ought to wash a few of theirs. We have excuses. But we don't have time. Well, I can buy that. If you're always out there whooping it up, you don't have time. The thing that bothers me the most is we don't understand the awesomeness of living even one more day. You know, I told you this a couple weeks ago, I think. St. Teresa of Avila saw the hand of God. Just the hand of God. And she was so overwhelmed by that hand and the beauty of that hand. She said, I would want to suffer to the end of time just to see that hand once more. So we have to get back into our hearts and minds and in our families the value of life. The value of life. If you don't care about the unborn, I don't think you're going to care about the elderly. Somebody comes up to you and says, oh, please pray for my mother. She's very sick. What's the first question you get? How old is she? Well, what's that got to do with it? Pray for her. No, how old is she? Okay, she's 87. Oh. But what does oh mean? What you really mean is why you pray. She's had a good life. We go through all this thing. You can't do that. You can't do that. I told my sister the other day, when I get really bad, give me all the medicine I can take. All the tubes you can stuff down me. So, oh, why you want that? I want to live. Why? Because I will have suffered one more day. I will have suffered one more day for the love of God. I will know Him better. I will exercise you in virtue. But most of all, I will know God better. You cannot measure the value of one new thought about God in your old life. See? Here's a man in a wheelchair. How wonderful. Well, I don't think it's wonderful. I was in a wheelchair a long time. The beauty of it is that man has a tremendous power with God. Because when Jesus, their Father, looks at him, sees Jesus. If we don't begin to look at everything and everyone in a deeply spiritual manner, we'll be killing each other before you know it. We'll all be measured by our life, by our age, by our quality, whatever that is. And we won't have any love anymore. The most important thing, well, my mother doesn't know me. You don't know that. I was asked one time, go to a hospital and pray for a man who that morning fell on his head from the top of his house. He was building a new house. He had every kind of machine on him, every machine possible. And they said, look, he's dead. Why bother? I said, well, we don't know that. So I said, can I go in? It won't do any good. I said, can I go in? I said, yeah. Okay. I felt his feet, and they were stiff as a board. I went up to him, and in his ear, I whispered the prayer of the dying. And I said to him, tell Jesus how sorry you are for every sin in your life. And ask the angels to come and get you. And I said all the prayers I possibly could.
And then I ask the Lord for mercy. And you know what happened? One eye opened very slowly. And the biggest tear I ever saw, the biggest tear I ever saw, came down his face. I knew he heard me. Before I left the room, he died on his own. But he died. The Lord kept him at a certain state. What state? I don't know. But that man waited for me. And God made him wait until I could say the prayer of the dying over him. And you say, well, that's good for one, it's not good for all. Perhaps. I think it's good for all. Well, some of you are going to be real frustrated with me tonight. But there's somebody in our audience is saying that, you know, she has a very sick brother. She's cared for him for 3 years. That's too much, and she's very angry. Why? Are you not taking care of Jesus? Do you think our dear lady at the foot of that cross, you know, the breviary says he just wasn't there from 1 to 3 or 12 to 3. He was there from 9 in the morning to 3 in the afternoon. That's what the breviary said. 9 to 3. Do you think our lady stood there and said, Father, it's too much? Our sins needed those hours of agony from our dear Lord. And all you can do for some people is make them comfortable. But who are you making comfortable? The Lord. You say, well, Our Lady was blessed. Oh, don't say that. She loved our Lord as no one in the world could possibly love him. It was harder for her. You know, we don't know something about the saints. They're ultra sensitive to sin. And Our Lady knew that our Lord took upon himself all of our sins. The suffering for her and for him had to be unbelievable. Unbelievable. But she was there and she waited that long, long time. Now you say, well, I don't have all the graces Our Lady had. No, you don't. But you have enough grace for where you are, not where she was. You see, our love, when anyone is sick, or even someone who has a trial hard to bear, hard to bear. You got to go with your hand in the hand of Jesus. You say, oh, don't give me that spiritual stuff. You got something better? You got something better? You want a little Four Roses or something? They make you drunk, but it's not going to take it away. It's because we don't look at things in their proper perspective. We have a worldly view. Worldly view. See, if we don't think spiritual, I know one of the reasons we don't think of heaven. Heaven, heaven, what's that? Oh yeah, you were supposed to go there. It ain't that easy, kiddo. Not easy. I have to be like Jesus. Or at least have the desire to be like Jesus. I can't write people off because they pass 60 or 70 or 80. They're valuable to God. They're made in the image and likeness of God. The prayers of the elderly are powerful. Why?
Because you learn in old age to depend upon God. There's no one else, really. The world doesn't value you. Maybe your children don't. I went to a nursing home one time, and this woman saw me, and she was in tears. I said, "What's the matter?" She said, "I bore 11 children. I said, "Wow." She said, "I haven't seen anyone in 5 years. 5 years, not one of the 11 showed up." Now you justify that for me. Will you try? You can't. I do not believe that not even one of those 11 didn't have the time, the effort, the energy to go and say, "Hi, Mom, how you doing?" And that was what's breaking her heart. Not that she had arthritis and had to take medicine every day. Our people today have no longer the mind of God. When we deal with the crippled, the elderly, the young, those in terrible accidents, we don't have that anymore, huh? Isn't that a shame? That's pitiful. Life does not become less valuable because you have pain. And I have to have the mind of God until God says to me, "Angelica, come." At that moment, I'll go. Because you are still made to the image and likeness of God, no matter how old you are. You're valuable to God. And don't let anybody tell you you're not. Because the greatest people in the world are not those who are healthy, wealthy, and wise. The greatest people in the world, I feel, are the very young that have cancer, and they don't even know what's wrong with them. Little babies with brain tumors, you say, "Well, what's the use of that?" Sin. Sin is the use of that. Grievous sin. The world pays for the sin upon it. And many of you are so blessed by God to be among that great multitude. It's getting bigger, you notice, with all the abortion and all the rest going on. People are getting older, but there's nobody following them. In China, they don't have many girls because they buried them all. I bet you women wished your husband would have had a few kids. That would have been different, wouldn't it? They would have appreciated you a lot more than they do now. But I got news for them. They're not going anywhere. We don't value life. We value numbers. Numbers. I'm not a number. You're not a number. You're a child of God. And you have to begin to value suffering and sacrifice. How many of you make real sacrifices, huh? You got to train when you're young. Your mother says, "Eat that spinach." You say, "No." Well, try it. Put a little salt on it, a little butter. It's very good. Good for you. If you can train yourself to eat the things you don't like, then your will be strong enough as you get older to say no when you should say no. That's what's wrong with some of your teenagers. You have excuses. I'm so young. I want to live life to the fullest. What does that mean? I don't know what it means, to the fullest.
to the fullest means I want to know God and I want to love God.

And we can begin by valuing suffering and pain, especially of the elderly. You know, especially of the elderly. And we have excuses. The greatest excuse today is compassion. This woman is very ill, and she's terminal. So what do? Well, we just help her die. That's a terrible, terrible thing. You cannot terminate someone's life because you think, or even they think, that their life should be terminated because they can't stand the pain. No, that's not true. I read on the Kevorkian's testimony or the report on him, 90% of the people he killed were not even terminal. See, the part of that, if you can't put the mind of God on, the mind of God is that you die when he calls. And what happens? You miss the weeks or months or years, perhaps, of that pain, of that suffering, and of that loneliness, when you could save thousands and thousands of souls. Well, we don't believe that. It doesn't matter whether you believe it or not. It's the truth. Then we must seek the truth. I wouldn't take one day away from my sisters. Say, well, you don't have compassion. Oh, I do. I don't want them in purgatory one more day, and I certainly don't want them to go to hell. Because they decide their life is at an end. I met a woman sometimes, she said, oh, I won't worry about that. I said, why not? So I had a box full of pills. I said, oh, that's interesting. You're going to take a whole box? You'll die from swallowing. You won't have to worry about the medicine. Your stomach will be so extended and so big, you're going to flop over dead. See, you still make it. You got a box of pills. You can go outside today. And you can just drop dead. We had one of our dear friends, was the head of one of the congregations in Rome. It's about 25 years ago. He came here just had a total examination from Cleveland Clinic. By that time, that'd be pretty good. He came here. He spent a day or two with us. Went to Colorado to see some Carmelite nuns. Walking down the airport and dropped dead. See. God looked at him and said, Father, come. Come. You see, my friends, we have to look at God. God put me here at a certain time in my life. He decided I would be conceived. He decided I would be born. He decided I would live. He decided I would be here in front of you tonight. He decided you would be here tonight. He decided you would listen tonight. With all that care, I have to say, Lord, you take me when you will. Somebody said to me the other day, are you saying you wouldn't mind if you lived to be 100? I said, no, I'd be happy. Why? Because I could have this wondrous opportunity we call life to make the right decision. Say, Lord, I'm not worth much physically anymore. I can't walk or I can't move, but I love you. Isn't that awesome? That sentence, I love you, God, will be there for you waiting forever, for all eternity. You will experience the joy, extra joy, extra capacity to know, love God forever. Oh, you can't compare that to snuffing out your life. You may not be at the place you want to be when somebody decides to snuff you out.

We can't take life in our hands because we were not given life by ourselves or even by our parents. God the Father had to deliberately breathe. He had to deliberately breathe a soul into me. And he deliberately breathed a soul into you. And then he assigned us an angel. Wow. I wonder what your angel does when you decide you've had enough. I wonder how he goes back to heaven. I wonder how he looks at the Father and says, Father, I failed. I tried. I told him everything I could think of, but they wouldn't listen. I fail. Oh, you don't want him to say that, do you? No. All of you that are up in your years, rejoice. You have an awesome opportunity of teaching the young ones a lesson they will learn from no one else. Your joy, your wisdom. Your wisdom. Now, if you're running around with a cigarette in one hand and a beer in the other, you're not very wise. And you're not acting very wise. See, we have an idea that we should make ourselves as unconscious as possible so I don't have to see the time ticking by. That's stupid. Have you noticed that all the stores are open these days, Saturday, Sunday, doesn't matter. So, oh, we need to do that. Why? Well, some people can't shop on Saturdays. Why? They're working. Oh, okay. They can't work 12 hours. Some people do. But they're open on Saturdays. Why can't you visit on your way home at midnight? I'm tired. Excuses, excuses. I can't go to church. Why? I'm tired. How about Saturday night? I mean, the Holy Father made it easy for you. They pushed time backwards and you can go Saturday night for Sunday. Well, you see, I'm tired. Okay. You go to bed, right? Yes. When do you get up? Oh, 2 or 3 o'clock. Why can't you go to Mass at 5 on Sunday? I gotta eat. Whoa. Now you gotta eat. Excuses, excuses. Well, why don't you pray a little bit? Pray. Yeah, pray. Oh, why I need to pray? I could give you 50 reasons. Well, you're right. Tomorrow. Oh, you're gonna pray tomorrow. Another excuse. You know, the Holy Father had a whole encyclical on keeping the Sabbath, the Sabbath. You mean I can't work? That's the idea. Do you have to work? Are you a nurse, a physician? No. What do you do on Sundays? You go to church? No. Okay. Now, what do you do? I golf. Oh, wow. You're one of those that throws that stupid ball from this point to that point, and you're 20 feet away from the hole. Is that right? Yeah, how'd you know? Well, I think when you just throw a ball up there, it's going to fall. Ever make a hole in one? No. Why don't you go to Mass? Maybe that'll help you. Okay, you're not going. What are you going to do now? You ask another person. Well, I'm going to work. But you don't work on Sunday.
I got to work at home on Sundays. Ah. Do you rest? Rest? I got to fix my car. You mean you're under that grease job all Sunday? Yep. Interesting. How do you look when you come out? Now you got to wash clothes, right? Right. Ah. Now you got grease on the floor, right? Yeah, how'd you know? I don't know. It just kind of dawned on me when you walk around with greasy shoes, it's going to drip on the floor. Who's going to wipe it up for you? My wife. Oh, now she's working on Sunday. Excuses, excuses. Have you ever given God his day on Sunday? I bet you'd shiver up and down if I told you to do that. Have you ever done that? There ain't no hands going up. What do you do on Sunday? You cook. Oh, I'm in favor of that. After you cook, what do? I eat it. That's smart. Okay, so now you cooked and you ate. Now what? Well, I'm going to watch the gate. What kind of gate? Football. It's baseball season. Don't you know what games are on now? Okay, so I'm going to watch baseball. How long? All day. Have you talked to your wife today? Wife? I said, yeah, wife. You know, wife? Yeah, I think she's around someplace. I haven't seen her yet. How about your kids? Kids? Yeah, you know those things that walk around that belong to you. Oh, yeah, kids. How many you got? I think it's four. You think it's four. It'd be funny if you woke up tomorrow morning and found out it was five. So what are you going to do today? I'm going to watch baseball. All day? Yeah. So what? Nothing. Do you keep the Sabbath? Yeah, I watch baseball. No, that's not the Sabbath. There's only one thing that matters. If you're 120 and you can say one more time, I love you, Jesus, it's worth living that long. See? A very wonderful woman I knew had four children, and all four died between the ages of 5 and 8. And somebody went up to her one day and they said, oh, what a pity. And she said, oh, no. Oh, no. What a blessing. See, if we don't begin to look at everything, age, death, life, joy, sorrow, pain, ecstasy and agonies, with the eyes of Jesus, you will become helpless and hopeless. It isn't illness that makes your body shrink. It's a lack of love for God, a lack of knowledge that he loves me. He loves me. That's all that matters. And if you really knew that, everything else would fall into place.

0: We wouldn't have to excuse our white hair. Everybody knows it's white, even though you got it black. All you men wear, if you wear a toupee, everybody knows it. Because the hair is too stiff for you at your age. Kind of sticks up this way. Better to be a holy bald man. That true, Dr. Hahn? He's nodding his head, see? Then to pretend, see? I've always thought toupees were excuses. That's right, Dr. Hahn? Excuses for something that just disappeared on you. But what's wrong with that? You might make a good flashlight in the middle of the night. Dr. Hahn's having a good time over there. He keeps nodding his head like, yeah, she's right. See, I just don't think the things we worry about are worth it. See, I don't think that. Well, we have a call. I've been forgetting about these calls. Hello?
1: Hello, Mother Angelica.
0: Hey, where are you from?
1: I'm from New Jersey, and my name is Grace.
0: Wonderful. What is your question?
1: Well, before I say anything, I just want to tell you I love you dearly, and I praise God for you.
0: Thank you.
1: I do want to speak about nursing homes. My comment is, we are all brothers and sisters in Christ. I want to give you an example. I volunteered, and I asked the Blessed Mother to give me the work cases, okay? Well, I saw the worst cases. I went home and I cried. I went to the Blessed Mother. I said, you're going to have to do it. I can't. I got up the next morning and I went. I don't know. I went. And there was this woman. She chewed on a sock constantly, and she just made guttural sounds. I went every day. And, you know, one day she spoke to me. She said, she told me about a ranch, about a horse. I mean, not clearly, but I understood it. Mm-hmm. And I just want to say that we are all brothers and sisters in Christ. Mm-hmm. Even though she had no one, she had me, her sister.
0: That's something we have forgotten. Because the world, in newspapers, in radio, in television, everywhere, always builds everybody up to perfection. Old people look like they just came out of Vogue. When you're 89, you can't look like Vogue. You can't. Why can't you be a beautiful old person? You say, well, Mother, you don't have any wrinkles. Well, if I lost 50 pounds, I would. Yeah, we can't go by that. See, we have been raised in a world that says, you know, it's survival of the fittest. You're not fit. I don't think that's the right way of thinking. Not only are we fit, we're absolutely necessary for the salvation of many, many souls. For example, I don't know how many thousands of rosaries we gave away. Only because you make them. You've got time. Make rosaries. That you don't have to feel useless. Because you see, God is still with you. He's still in you. You look like Him. You're made to His image. Age doesn't mean anything. I would think, to the best of your ability, do what you can. And many of you are listening to me tonight in nursing homes, and nobody comes to visit.

But your angel's there. Your God is there. The people around you are there. And even if you're alone, in the inside of your heart, He's there. So I don't want you to be lonely. Your greatest time to work is now. The greatest time to work is now. Prayer is work. Going to Mass is work. Everything is work. Our whole life is one of work. If you're saying that my sisters that are before the Blessed Sacrament day and night are not working, then you've never prayed. So remember, don't snuff your life out because somebody thinks you should, or you get rid of pain. This is all a lie. Don't buy the lie. You're valuable, very valuable to God. And you will give Him pleasure and joy. If you can wake up in the age of 85 and say, "Thank you, God. I have one more day to love you." Remember now that this Thursday is Ascension Thursday. We want to praise God for being with us 40 days. And right, and we don't want to be like some of them. In one of the Gospels it said, they knelt down as they saw Him rise, though some hesitated. I tell you, doesn't that make you? I would have gone there and said, "Get down to your knees." I'd have made him kneel in a hurry. But dear Jesus, He didn't mind. He just kept going. But these angels were kind of tough. They looked at these kneeling and non-kneeling individuals and said, "What are you doing here? Move." Not in those words, but I like mine better. They're more Italian. And you and I cannot say they were not Italian angels. Well, I have to go. Would you believe it? I do love you. God loves you more. And tomorrow we'll have some priests on here who are wonderful. Bye now.

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4: July is dedicated as the month of devotion to the precious blood of Jesus. 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
6: Let's go for it.
5: All right, your question is, can someone be rebaptized? And you have 1 minute.
6: No, next question. Okay. The long answer would be, baptism belongs like with confirmation and holy orders. We call that an indelible mark. You only receive baptism once, confirmation once, you're ordained a deacon once, you're ordained a priest, and those who are bishops are ordained a bishop once. Now, so it leaves this indelible mark on your soul that even when you die and you go into heaven, it is there for all eternity. Now, other sacraments like penance and Eucharist and anointing of the sick, you can receive multiple times. And then matrimony, well, obviously you can only marry once, but if your spouse dies, then you can have the sacrament again. I hope that answers it.
5: Okay. Good job. Come back again for more Catholic Blitz.
7: There are some saints and martyrs who were beheaded with a greater peace than I have when someone cuts me off on the freeway or my teenager's running late for school. 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Jesus showed us in the way to Calvary that no one can take your hope, your joy, your peace, or even your love for them. No one can make you act or feel anything. When Jesus reigns in our hearts and minds, we don't hand over that kind of power to any human being. So if you're letting someone drive you crazy today, maybe God's telling you to build up the interior castle of your heart so that nothing disturbs you. But that comes from prayer. As St. Paul wrote from prison, do not be anxious about anything, but in prayer and petition with thanksgiving, present your requests to God. Then the peace that surpasses understanding will guard your hearts and minds in Christ Jesus. 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
8: In the name of the Father, and of the Son, and of the Holy Spirit, Amen. God, our provident Father, we ask your compassion upon the people of Venezuela in this time of devastation. Send your holy angels to help those in distress. Your children have been displaced. Many are lost. Their families are fearful how they will go on. Bring salvation to this tragic situation. Jesus, we trust in you. Come, Holy Spirit, renew the face of the earth. Amen.
9: 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O God, Lord of heaven and earth, you alone have accomplished all we have done. 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Amen.
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13: We're on a mission to explore Burong, the Belgian site of the 1932 Marian apparitions of the Virgin with the Golden Heart to five school children. One of only four worldwide cases of visions of the Mother of God in the 20th century, investigated and approved as supernatural.

We fly into Brussels, an 8-hour direct flight from Chicago. Today we are headed on the ground 75 miles southeast to the humble shrine of Boulogne in southern Belgium. Here, in 1932, the Virgin Mary appeared to five children 33 times over a period of weeks, revealing to them her heart and asking that a place of pilgrimage be established. Here she is known as the Virgin with the Golden Heart. Boulogne lies an hour and a half south of Brussels by car, in the French-speaking part of Belgium, very close to the French border. The city has old roots, as testified to by the old castle at the edge of town that dates back to the 13th century. Over the centuries, it was known for its tanning and lime industries. Today, it is a small city of approximately 9,000 people, surrounded by forests and countryside. Industry continues, but innovative ecological agricultural initiatives and artisan beer brewing are also an important part of the city's life. One thing that distinguishes the visions of Boulogne is their urban setting. Mary often chooses humble people and places to gift her interventions to. But here in Boulogne, she appeared to the children practically in the middle of a street, walking along the railroad tracks on this raised bridge, an overpass above the common thoroughfare near the place where the children went to school. Five children who were chosen seers and messengers belonged to two families: the Voisin children, Fernand, age 15, Gilbert, age 13, and Albert, age 11, and the Dejambre girls, Andrea, age 14, Gilbert, age 9. They were the sons and daughters of working-class families, no more pious than average, and perhaps less. November 29th, 1932, started as a normal day. As Albert and Fernand Voisin did almost every day, they went to retrieve their cousin Gilbert Voisin from the convent school they all attended. She was a day boarder who stayed with the sisters until 6:30, when her father returned from work. By chance, two friends, Andrea and Gilbert de Jambre, had gotten permission from their mother to accompany the others that evening. The four made their way to the convent, playing around as children their age did, until they reached the school run by the Sisters of Christian Doctrine and rang the bell on the convent door. As they all waited an answer, Albert looked back toward the street. Behind them, the railroad crossed the street on a raised bridge. He saw an illuminated figure walking along it and immediately identified it. He yelled to the others, "Look, the Virgin dressed in white is walking above the bridge." Turning around, the girl saw the beautiful young woman dressed in white with a long veil and golden crown carrying a rosary that swung from her hands as she walked above the bridge and over the convent's grotto. Gilbert Voisin saw the vision too, but the religious sister who accompanied her didn't see anything out of the ordinary. "Are you the Immaculate Virgin?" Albert dared to ask the floating woman. She responded with a smile and a nod. Then he asked further, "What do you want?" She responded with a gentle exhortation. She wanted the children to, quote, "always be good." The next day, the children returned once again to collect their friend and again saw the same woman, who kept them enraptured while they prayed and asked her what she wanted from them. All in all, the children had 33 encounters with the Lady in White, always near the railroad bridge, in front of a hawthorn tree near the grotto and statue of Our Lady of Lourdes in the convent garden. During the visions, the Virgin Mary conveyed a central message to the children. She urged them to pray and sacrifice, asking, quote, that people pray much. She also left them no doubt about her identity. During the fourth apparition on December 4th and the seventh on December 21st, Mary clearly stated, quote, "I am

the Immaculate Virgin. On December 17th, she requested that a chapel be built on the site. When she appeared again on December 23rd, the children asked her the reason why she was appearing to them. She answered, quote, that people might come here on pilgrimage. Just after Christmas, on December 29th, the Virgin Mary had a special revelation for the children. She extended her arms in farewell that day, revealing a heart illuminated and glittering with gold, surrounded by rays of light in the middle of her chest. This heart continued to shine for them during the last five visits. While Mary admonished the youngsters to pray a lot, she also left them with a promise very similar to the one she made at Lourdes. Quote, I will convert sinners. I am the Mother of God, the Queen of Heaven. Inevitably, word had spread of the visions and the children were met with skepticism, especially from those closest to them, including their parents and sisters at the convent school. As had happened to Saint Bernadette in Lourdes, the scientists of the day also wanted to investigate what was going on, and the church opened an investigation as well. During the December 8th apparition at Boron, Dr. Mistrio, Dr. Lurcan, and other doctors attended the vision and performed stimulus tests. They shined flashlights in the children's eyes and pinched, slapped, and pricked them, watching for their reactions. But there was no response from the children during the apparition. They could not be distracted. They were mysteriously oblivious to everything except what no one else could see. In one extreme test, Dr. Lurcan put Gilbert Voisin's hand in a flame, but she didn't react at all when they took her hand out of the danger. There was no sign of injury. Despite the bishops of Belgium prohibiting pilgrimage and devotions at the site, and even before the chapel the Virgin of the Golden Heart had requested had been built, crowds of the hopeful, curious, and skeptical gathered around the children when the Virgin Mary appeared for the final time with 20,000 faithful gathered at Boron on January 3rd, 1933. Initially, the children were not just met with skepticism and discouragement, but even light threats. In an interview shortly before her death, Gilbert de Jambre, aged 9 at the time of the visions, related details of the initial opposition that she and her friends faced as they naturally told the adults around them what they had seen and heard. Her own mother had scolded her and her sister for lying and strictly forbade them from talking about the visions, sending them one evening to eat their dinner in disgrace away from the family table. Her older sister took consolation in the barn and the family's cow, wrapping her arms around it and lamenting that she was the only creature that believed her. As the visions continued and the children couldn't hide them, Mrs. de Jambre conducted her own investigation, thinking someone must be playing a trick on the youngsters or trying to scare them. She went with them one evening during the early visions, carrying a stick and poking about in the bushes around the apparition site. Naturally, she found no one hiding and nothing out of the ordinary. The Mother Superior of the convent where the children had seen the visions and went to school, Mother Theophile, also rather angrily told them to stop talking about the alleged sighting and to stay away from the convent garden. According to Gilbert de Jambre, she told the five children that she would close the convent garden and let the dogs out to prevent them from getting to the vision site, a threat she followed through on one day early in the series of the visions. These were, the seer also related, rather fierce guard dogs that usually barked and growled when anyone walked by the fence. During the visions, though, they were calm and quiet, but as soon as Mary had left, they started barking at the crowds that had gathered. The diocese conducted a systematic and calm investigation. The Bishop of Namur, Thomas-Louis Aylen, appointed an Episcopal commission to investigate the events of the visions that would last approximately 10 years, starting with the tests conducted on the children during the apparitions. When he died in 1941, the investigation continued under his successor, Bishop André-Marie Charoux. The investigation was complicated by both coincidence and copycat claims of alleged visions. The visions in Boron preceded just by 2 months the visions of the Virgin of the Poor in the Belgian town of Banu.
At the same time, false claims multiplied throughout the country in places such as Ankerzelle, Lokeren, Nastfeld, Tubis, Olsen, and Etikuf. The sick had also started gathering with the children during their visions in Barong, and some claimed cures, which turned out to be false. But proof of a genuinely holy presence in Barong shone through the falsity. On July 2, 1949, two important documents relating to Barong were published. One was an episcopal decree recognizing as authentic miracles two of the many cures credited to Our Lady of Barong. One was the cure of Maria von Lahr, who was an invalid for 16 years with tuberculosis, and the other was the cure of Marie Madeleine Akar, who was cured of a tumor of the womb on July 30, 1933. After long investigations and especially difficult negotiations with Rome, the cultus or devotion of Our Lady of Barong was recognized by the Church in 1943 in a decree that authorized public devotions to Our Lady with the Golden Heart. The Feast of Our Lady of Barong was assigned to August 22nd, the octave of the Assumption of Mary in the celebration of her maternal queenship. In 1947, Pope Pius XII granted a private interview to the Bishop of Namur and gave his blessing to the sanctuary and the pilgrimages of penance. These pilgrimages are held on the second and third Sundays of each month, from May to November. The pilgrims walk 12 miles to Barong, praying as they go. Though the cultus or devotion to Mary under this title had been approved, the visions themselves were not ratified as supernatural until 1949. In the letter to the clergy, the local bishop André-Marie Charoux announced, quote, "We are able in all serenity and prudence to affirm that the Queen of Heaven appeared to the children of Barong during the winter of 1932 to 1933, especially to show us in her maternal heart the anxious appeal for prayer and the promise of her powerful mediation for the conversion of sinners." As laid out in the official and current Vatican document on apparition approval, the 1978 norms regarding the manner of proceeding in the discernment of presumed apparitions or revelations, the local bishop is the first and foremost authority in the judgments of claims of Marian apparitions. The Vatican may or may not later provide some sign of recognition. This type of approval, rendered as constat de supernaturalitate in Latin, that is, established as supernatural, puts Barong in a very select group, joining just three other such highly approved miraculous events in the 20th century. Our Lady of the Rosary in Fatima in Portugal in 1917, 1933's Virgin of the Poor in Banu, also in Belgium, and the Mother of the Word from Kibeho, Rwanda in 1981. Such signs of Vatican recognition might include a formal statement from the Congregation for the Doctrine of the Faith, the establishment of a feast day in the general Roman calendar, the canonization of an associated saint, a papal prayer, the gift by the Vatican of the famed Golden Rose, or the elevation by a pope of a sanctuary to basilica status. An official visit of a Vatican representative to the site serves as a visual display of support as well. Pope John Paul II visited the shrine in 1985, a strong sign of Vatican recognition of the authenticity of the visions. Construction on the chapel that Mary had requested started in 1947, and it was consecrated on August 21, 1954, fulfilling the Virgin Mary's request. As she had promised, sinners were converted. The editor of the Belgian communist paper, Le Drapeau Rouge, the Red Flag, was one of the first to convert to Catholicism at the new shrine. It has consistently been a place of pilgrimage. Approximately a million people come every year, particularly near the Feast of the Assumption, when devotees flood into the benches surrounding the votive chapel. The visionaries, meanwhile, went on to live normal, quiet lives of faith. All five married and had children of their own, and pursued the opportunities in life as Providence provided them. Fernand moved with her family to Namur. Andrea remained with her family in Barong, and Albert, Gilbert Volson, and Gilbert de Jambre all returned to Barong after having moved away for some time.
On June 11, 1978, Andrea de Jambre was the first of the five to pass away, followed by Fernand Voisin in 1979 and Albert Voisin in 2003. Gilbert Voisin had a fatal accident on January 3, 2003, the 70th anniversary of the last apparition, at the exact hour that the Virgin said, "I will convert sinners." The last living visionary, Gilbert de Jambre, died on February 10, 2015, at the age of 91. At the shrine, Mary greets us with open arms and heart, just as she showed herself to the five children. The hawthorn tree that Mary appeared in front of is still preserved, surrounded by bronze railings which serve as a gigantic votive candle stand. Beneath the tree is the statue of Our Lady of Boron, the Virgin with the Golden Heart. An open-air altar stands on the spot where the Lourdes Grotto used to be. Here in French, a plaque commemorates the exact place where Mary stopped the five fun-loving children in their play. The statue well captures the sweet smile that gained the youth's confidence and brought them back to her for 33 successive visions. The votive lights remind us of Mary's mission in Boron. They inspire us to prayer and give us a place of spiritual comfort in our pilgrimage through life, a place to rest by her loving heart, so that we too can always be good, as she told the five seers. There is something warming about this golden heart that has drawn devotion now for approximately seven decades. In an interview near the end of her life, the youngest seer recalled that fear initially struck her during the first visions, but it was soon replaced by trust and confidence. From being afraid that the Virgin Mary would come to them again, she started to long to see her, to have a need to go to that hawthorn tree and pray. The core of Mary's message is inscribed in the shrine: pray, pray, pray, and trust in her motherly love. The various icons and images in the votive chapel, the heart of the shrine, offer different ways to contemplate the Virgin of the Golden Heart and what she wants to teach us, to grace us with, at the shrine established by her request as blessing. The shrine offers a kind of inner sanctuary of prayer in the Eucharistic Adoration Chapel, with its unique monstrance, the hawthorn tree, clearly a symbol of Our Lady of Boron. It also projects an image of the life of the tree coming from within, from Christ conceived in the heart of Mary. The significance of the form of the monstrance has many layers, from Marian and ecclesiastical meanings to the significance of the Eucharist as a sacrament of healing and new life. This icon, a unique and bright image of Mary with Christ in her heart, shows us the meaning of the visions, of what is contained in Mary's golden heart. The joyful expression that the artist captured on Mary's face gives us a glimpse into the experience of the children visionaries and shows us what the Mother of God wants to transmit to us as well. Here we see Christ, judged by the world, as the children were judged, but we also find his suffering Sacred Heart triumphant. Here we find the children again, gathered with Mary, depicting the scene of the visions. This icon depicting the visions provides a lovely glimpse of the entire sequence of events in the atmosphere of Boron that provided the context for the visions. We see Mary first walking along the railroad bridge, the convent school, the Mother Superior, and even her two dogs. The children are, of course, gathered together. The whole town is enveloped in the evening darkness of early winter, which only makes the central figure of Our Lady of Boron stand out even more in her white garments. Beautifully, above her we see Christ with his Sacred Heart. The two golden hearts, which seem to stand out above all in the image, depict the unity of Mother and Son, the love of Christ that Mary transmits to us all. At the entrance to the votive chapel is a column of gratitude, plaques of thanksgiving for graces received through the intercession of the Golden Heart of Mary. This image is particularly striking, with Our Lady of Boron on the one side of the crucifix and the children on the other, while Mary mediates the precious saving blood flowing from the heart of Christ to the children. It is an image of Mary as mediatrix.
And now our time in Boron has come to an end. At this most unique apparition site, Mary reminds us of her great power, of her great love for us, and of our dependence on her. She wears a diadem, a symbol of her queenship. She shows her golden heart, a symbol of her boundless maternal love. She says, "I am the Immaculate Virgin. I am the Mother of God, the Queen of the Heavens. I will convert sinners." What tremendous meaning is packed into those few words.

0: This is Bishop William Walterscheid, auxiliary bishop in the Diocese of Pittsburgh. What are the benefits of confessing our sins? First of all, we receive forgiveness because in confession, we come to Jesus himself. Another benefit of confessing our sins is receiving the healing that Jesus wants us to have. What is the benefit of confessing our sins? To know to whom we belong, Jesus, the merciful Savior.
1: This is a Did You Know moment with Sandra McDevitt. Do you know what the 12 stars on the back of the miraculous medal represent? In Genesis, Joseph has a dream where 12 stars and the sun and the moon bow down to him. The 12 stars represent his brothers, who, not happy to hear this, sold him into slavery, into Egypt. All turned out well, as during the famine, Joseph was able to feed his family. The 12 stars represent the 12 tribes. The book of Revelation, John has a vision of a woman clothed in the sun, with the moon under her feet, a crown of 12 stars on her head. These stars symbolize both the 12 apostles and the 12 tribes, connecting the Old Testament and the New, representing the entire church. The crown represents Mary as Queen of Heaven. I'm Sandra McDevitt for EWTN Radio.
2: I firmly believe that prayer is communication with God. And if we know that God is a loving Father, why wouldn't we want to talk to God? The reality is, we've got to talk to our family, we've got to talk to our friends, and if God is real, and God is definitely real, He wants to hear about our day. He also wants to know how we're doing and what our needs are. Prayer is communication with God.
3: This is Father Dermot Roach. Prayer moves mountains. Prayer is always answered in the Lord's way, not ours. It has a power to change hearts, to convert, to heal, and unite. In the name of the Father, and of the Son, and of the Holy Spirit, amen. Heavenly Father, author of life, hear our prayer to end the scourge and darkness of abortion. Strengthen our faith and mold us into unwavering advocates for the sanctity of life. Touch the hearts considering abortion and help them to convert. Pour your healing balm on those affected by this tragedy and give them peace. Mary, Mother of God, intercede for us. Amen. In the name of the Father, and of the Son, and of the Holy Spirit. Amen.
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6: What is beautiful is that she focused on God, on her love for God. And if young people can learn that that's where they are going to find their happiness, is in being close to God and accepting what He wants from them. I think that is something that can change people's lives and make them happy forever.
7: It was really inspiring to me to know that someone as young as I am was so holy and is now on the path to canonization.
8: From miracle workers to martyrs, to those ordinary people living extraordinary lives of heroic virtue, these are the people that make us wonder if someday they might be saints.

0: Maria Montserrat Gracias Garcia, known affectionately by her friends as Montse, was born on July 10, 1941, in Spain. She was the second of nine children born to Manuel Gracias and Manuelito Garcia. Her parents were very pious and taught her to have a trusting relationship with God. After finishing high school, which she alternated with studying the piano, she began to take classes at the Professional School for Women, also in Barcelona. She liked tennis and other sports, music, and the traditional local dances, especially those known as sardanas. She had many friends and enjoyed acting in plays. With a few of her schoolmates, she would sometimes visit poorer areas of Barcelona and teach catechism classes to children, often bringing them little toys or candy. Montse also climbed mountains near Ceiba, where she liked to spend her summers. At the Gracias home, Montse developed many of the traits she became known for: cheerfulness, simplicity, forgetfulness of self, and concern for the material and spiritual needs of others. She had a lively and spontaneous personality, and with that, a bit of a temper, that her family and teachers recalled that she worked hard on to control, to be friendly and welcoming to everyone.
1: She had a wonderful personality, very cheerful, very simple. You felt like you had known her all her life. And she was the same, like she had known us all her life, you know, telling stories and laughing.
0: In 1954, she became familiar with Opus Dei, meaning work of God in Latin, founded in 1928 by St. Jose Maria Escrivá, to remind all Christians of their call to holiness in their family and work environment.
1: Her parents were both supernumerary members of Opus Dei.
0: And they helped her to strengthen her spiritual life and to strive to live the Christian virtues better each day. Manolita encouraged her daughter to visit a center of Opus Dei that offered classes to young girls about the faith and human virtues. Little by little, she realized that God was calling her to this path in the church. And on December 24th, 1957, after reflecting on it in her prayer and asking for advice, she asked to be a part of Opus Dei. From then on, she made a more concerted effort to achieve holiness in her daily life. Monsignor Fernando Ocariz is the fourth prelate of Opus Dei, following in the footsteps of the founder, St. Jose Maria Escrivá, and leading almost 100,000 lay members and over 2,000 priests worldwide. In her spiritual struggle, she tried to put in first place the contemplation of Christ's life, as well as Eucharistic piety, devotion to the Virgin Mary, a deep humility, and a determination to serve others. Playing basketball or tennis also became opportunities for being generous with others. Montse strove to find God's will in the fulfillment of her daily duties and in caring for small details out of love. And she spread to many of her friends and family members the peace that comes from living close to God.
2: Her joy was something that defined her, and also the fact that she was so authentic, and her relationship with God was such a deep part of her, but it was so natural to her to share that with others.
0: In December 1957, Montse began to experience pain in her left leg. And in 1958, she went skiing with friends at La Molina and injured that leg, which caused more pain over the course of several months, prompting her to be taken in June of that year to a Red Cross clinic for evaluation.
1: She had been diagnosed Ewing sarcoma, it's a cancer in one leg, and that was very painful, and that she did not have much long to live. There were just a few months she would die. When she heard about it, she asked her mother told her, she asked her mother a couple of questions about it, and I said, all right. So she went to her room. The mother went after her because of concern. And the mother found her, you know, praying, really, you know, with a crucifix and praying, but peaceful.
0: Throughout her illness, she never lost her contagious cheerfulness or her desire for friendship, which sprang from her deep interior life and zeal for souls. It was as a result of this that she continued bringing friends

0: and schoolmates closer to God.
1: In November of 1958, Monsignor was able to travel to Rome to meet Pope John XXIII and St. Jose Maria Escrivá, the founder of Opus Dei.
2: They had asked her if she thought Encarnita, when she was there, this woman, her name was Encarnita Ortega, that there was any chance that Monse could meet the father. When Encarnita came back to Rome, she asked St. Jose Maria if that would be possible. And he actually said, this is what she told us, that he told her, "That's wonderful. I would love to have her come. I would so be grateful," because he had heard about her situation. And he said, "I would love to have a chance to talk to her." So he was very happy with the possibility. And so she told us about it. She told us about Monse, about her health, about her parents, what she was like.
0: He was to give her his blessing, and she wanted to kneel, though St. Jose Maria prevented her from doing so. He instead put his hands on her head and made the sign of the cross. It was upon her return home that her condition worsened, and she found she was unable to sleep. She brought many of her friends and classmates who went to visit her closer to God. In her pain, she found Jesus and the Virgin Mary. Those closer to her witnessed her progressive union with God and the way in which she transformed her suffering into prayer and apostolate. In a word, into holiness.
1: Monse offered her suffering for the founder of Opus Dei, St. Jose Maria Escrivá, and for the two popes, John XXIII and Pius XII, who led the church during her illness.
2: She was very cheerful, very friendly, outgoing. You never think that she was going to be dying within a few months. She was fun. She really was fun. But at the same time, you saw the pain, you know, in little ways.
0: As her health worsened, she drew even closer to God. In her last moments, she was looking at a picture of the Virgin Mary. Her last words were, "How much I love you. When are you coming for me?"
1: On Holy Thursday, March 26, 1959, Monse died, surrounded by family and friends, in Barcelona.
2: So when we heard the news, of course, we all had this mixture of emotions. On the one part, we were very happy for her, who we knew she had gotten where she wanted to be. On the other hand, we were sad because we had lost a wonderful friend.
0: Many people have attested to her heroic, exemplary life. Since then, her reputation for holiness has continued to spread, not only in Spain, but throughout the world.
3: I think Monse is a great role model for young people today because she really shows how you can really become close to God, even if you're young, especially when you're young. And she shows that she just had so much joy to be alive and that young people today can imitate her in that.
0: Many people go to the Oratory of Santa Maria de Bonaigua in Barcelona to pray for intercession and ask for help. A large number of favors and graces have been attributed to Monse's intercession, many of them on behalf of young people who solicit Monse's help in their needs.
3: I seek Monse's intercession a lot. She's kind of my go-to person. I pray to her for my friends and just whenever I need something.
2: I have her photograph on my desk, and I don't tell her anything. I just look at her, and she knows what I need.
1: There are four main stages in the canonization process. First, the person is declared a servant of God. Then, when their heroic virtues are established, they're called venerable. When that first miracle is found through their intercession, they are blessed. And then finally, once a second miracle is found, they are declared to be a saint.
0: The cause for her canonization began in 1962, and the informative process ran until 1968, where witness testimonies and documentation about her life was gathered. When, in 1993, the Vatican requested more information, 100 more testimonies were collected, leading to the congregation validating the process in 1994.
1: All the documentation, the interviews, the testimonies, the writings of the potential saint are gathered together in a document called the Positio, which is sent to Rome to be examined by the Congregation for the Causes of Saints. If they find the person to have lived a life of heroic virtue, then the person may be declared venerable.
0: The positio, or academic position paper on her life of virtue, was submitted to Rome in 1999. The cause remained inactive for some years until 2015, when theologians provided an affirmative response regarding their review. On April 26, 2016, Pope Francis authorized a decree declaring Montse Grasse's venerable and establishing that she had lived a life of heroic Christian virtue. Should Montse be beatified, following in the footsteps of Guadalupe Ortiz, a chemist declared blessed in 2018, she would be the second lay person and second woman of Opus Dei to be raised to the altars. Monsignor José Luis Gutiérrez Gómez is the postulator of the canonization cause for Montse Grasse and is responsible for collecting testimonies of her life of virtue, as well as reports of favors and miracles worked through her intercession.
1: The Catholic Church uses miracles to confirm sainthood because it shows that the person is in heaven with God, interceding for us here on earth.
0: As a young and relatively unknown future saint, there is a difficulty in finding reports of miracles, as it is reasonable to assume that she has not yet been sought out for her intercession, as often as some others, on the path to sainthood.
1: If someday she is canonized, Montse will go down as one of the youngest saints in the history of the Catholic Church, joining such people as Dominic Savio, Maria Goretti, Stanislaus Kostka, and the Fatima children, all who died before the age of 20. The Catholic Church only considers cases to be miraculous when it's the cure of a serious condition through the intercession of a singular saint. It must be instantaneous, complete, and lasting. And most difficult of all, there can be no medical treatment that relates to the cure. There have been many claims of seemingly miraculous intercessions through Montse Grasse, including overcoming academic difficulties due to being cured from serious illnesses.
0: Someday, if a true miracle is found meeting all the criteria and validated by Rome, Montse Grasse will be declared blessed by the Catholic Church.
2: I definitely think that it would be wonderful for her to be canonized, because especially for young people, for them to see someone who didn't herself do anything extraordinary. God did it to her, but she took it and she embraced it and she was happy. And I think that's a great lesson. And if young people can learn to have that trust in God, that would be happiness for many.
3: If she was a saint, then her story could be spread to a lot more people who could seek her intercession and be inspired by her example.
1: This has been They Might Be Saints. I'm Michael O'Neill.

0: The Call, a call from God. Father Daniel Mode shares his experience.
1: I was ordained May 16, 1992. What a beautiful day to culminate really 8 years of study towards the priesthood. Wow. My first parish assignment was wonderful, a very active 15,000 people, and just doing everything from RCIA, the rite of Christian initiation of adults for converts, to teaching baptism classes, all the wonderful things. I did 150 weddings in my first 4 years as a priest. You talk about being involved in people's lives. I was also able, through the permission of my bishop, to become a Navy chaplain. And so I'm now a reserve Navy chaplain, and I've served on aircraft carriers. I've served with the Marines at Camp Lejeune. I've served in Norfolk, Virginia, one of the world's largest naval bases. I've been all around the world, literally, with the Navy, and just as a reservist. It's been fascinating. I also recently became the vocation promoter for my diocese. Now I get to talk about what I love, which is vocations and my own vocation as a priest. For the last 5 years, I've been the vice principal and chaplain of a rather large Catholic high school in our diocese, Bishop O'Connell High School. Another dynamic thing about my priesthood, dealing with the youth of our diocese, 1,500 of them, and especially working with them on issues of pro-life has been one of my hallmarks of what I've tried to do. A priest does a variety of things, but it's always the call. It's always bringing the sacraments of the Eucharist and especially confession to souls that are needy.
2: For information on the priesthood or religious life, log on to www.ewtn.com/religious-life.
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4: Christ is the answer, with Father John Ricardo.
5: John 14. This is Jesus in the upper room with the disciples before he's going out to his sacrifice of himself for our salvation. And Philip says to the Lord, "Show us the Father, and we'll be satisfied." Jesus looks at Philip and says, "Philip, have I been with you all this time? Don't you understand? When you see me, you're looking at the Father." In fact, only two people throughout human history have given rise to the question, not who is he, but what is he? The two people are Buddha and Jesus. Buddha's answer was, "Don't come to me, don't look to me, look to my doctrine, look to what I teach." Jesus' answer was, "Come to me. All you who are weary and heavy laden, and take my yoke upon you and learn from me, for I am gentle and humble of heart." Jesus is explicitly claiming to be God.
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7: All right, well, it's now time to break open God's Word. In the Psalms. And today we're looking at Psalm 53. So Psalm 53 is in book 2 of the Psalms, 42-72. And David wrote Psalms 51-72 in book 2. So obviously Psalm 53 is going to be by David. Now this Psalm has a wonderful little prescript in the very first. So the prescript is the entire first verse. So there's a tune that David had in his mind. I want it to sound like this Mahalat. There's another tune with another psalm with this kind of cadence, and I want this psalm to sound like that. It also says a maskil of David. So maskil means enlightenment. So, you know, it could mean David was inspired to write this psalm, but of course he was inspired to write all the psalms. And again, we don't know what some of these words used in the prescripts, what they meant at the time that these psalms were written. So maskil means something different now in Hebrew than it meant back then. just like some of the other words in some of the other prescripts as well. We don't know what they meant back at the time. But again, it doesn't take away from our appreciation of the beauty of the Psalms. And I picked this one because of our topic today. So verse 2, the fool has said in his heart, there is no God. Their deeds are corrupt, depraved. No one does any good. So obviously back in the time of David, and we see this also in the other books of the Old Testament, that Israel were surrounded by pagans. Not just people who worshipped other deities, like, you know, the god of the river, the god of the forest, or whatever, or the pantheon of gods, like what the Greeks and the Romans had. There were some people that didn't believe in God at all, right? And David calls them fools. The fool has said in his heart, right, in the depths of his being, there is no God. And so it's interesting he uses that, the depths of his heart, leb in Hebrew here, because the heart is the place where your desire for God lives inside of you. And so when you don't allow that space that was created by God for God to occupy that space, you're going to naturally say there's no God, right? This is what David is realizing. And he looks around at these cultures, these atheistic cultures, he sees that their deeds are corrupt and depraved and no one does any good. Why? Because they're following their own impulses, their own concupiscent desires. They're following their own passions, which could be destructive, because they are the ones that are determining what is good and evil, what is right and wrong. There is no centralized moral code from which they can draw from, right? There is no sense of a natural moral law. He continues, God looks down from heaven on the, well, this translates as human race. In Hebrew, actually says the sons of men. But, okay, the sons of men, he means everybody, but they're using a language here that's a little more inclusive. On the human race, to see if any are wise, if any seek God. Right? So this draws me back to Genesis chapter 3. The beginning of chapter 3, with that beautiful anthropomorphic image of God walking through the garden in the cool of the day. And he's looking for Adam and he says, where are you? Where are you? Right? And because he was hidden now, because him and Eve were hidden because they were fallen and they were hiding from God. Right? And so God's looking down. And even today, I think he's still looking down from heaven. Where are the people that my son died for? Look at all this depravity and corruption and confusion going on in our culture today. This whole, we don't know what marriage is. We don't know what gender is. We don't know when life begins. All these different things. Where are my sons and daughters to stand up for my son who died for their sins? Where are you? I think God's asking that same question today.
8: Yeah, and I've heard it said God doesn't need a cheerleader, but he does need representatives. So, you know, it's like, okay, we don't have to stand on stage and come on, give me a shout, amen. Like, he doesn't need that. He just needs you to just represent, show up. And then when you leave, continue to show up for those that you're around.
7: Yeah, exactly. Right. Because God created us totally and completely out of love.
8: Mm-hmm.
7: Right. And so in a sense, he doesn't need us, but he loves us. But we need him. Amen. Because our very the next breath that we take out of our mouth comes from him. So sometimes we don't want to live up to the demands of our faith. And it continues, verse 4. All have left the right path, depraved, everyone. There is no one who does any good. No, not even one. So a very pessimistic outlook from David here. But let's be real. If you look around our culture today, you may be asking yourself the same thing. I mean, sometimes don't you feel like I'm the only one that is actually sane here? I'm the only one that, following my faith in Jesus Christ, the Catholic faith. Am I the only one that's making sense here in the midst of this again, crooked and depraved generation, as St. Paul says? It seems like everyone has gone completely insane. Right? Everyone's depraved. There's not even a good person out there, not even one. You know, and even we look sometimes even to our own church, we see the contradiction there, you know? And he continues, Do none who do evil understand? They eat up my people as if eating bread. They never call out to God. So these are the professors, for example, in universities and even in secondary education in high schools, even so-called Catholic ones who are teaching falsehoods about the Catholic faith, about Jesus Christ, that are drawing our young people away from a sustaining and meaningful relationship with Jesus Christ. They teach things like, you know, the miracles are just myths. You know, hell is just a literary construct and things like that. You know, and they eat up my people as if eating bread. Right? They're taking my people away from relationship with me. And as they never call out to God, of course, because they're focused on themselves. I am God. I'm the center. I'm the heart of all meaning and existence. Me, the Trinity of me, myself, and I. Right? This is what David is speaking against. And he continues in verse 6. There they shall tremble with fear, without cause for fear. For God scatters the bones of your besiegers. They are shamed. God rejects them. All right. Now, this is very interesting. The phrasing here. There they shall tremble for fear, without cause for fear. Now, it's in very interesting here. Two different Hebrew words for fear. Okay. So it says there they shall tremble for fear. Right. Which is the word, so yare means honor, reverence, and respect. But this is a derivative of the word yare, which actually means being afraid. All right, so that's the word that's used here. So they shall tremble with fright without cause for honor, reverence, and respect for the Lord. Right, so two different words for fear. Now, and obviously in English, it says it's the same word. But in Hebrew, it's two different words. One meaning fear, like fright, and the other one meaning honor, reverence, respect. So they're going to be afraid without cause. Why? Because they're afraid because they don't understand why they're afraid. They're afraid because they're not seeking that relationship with Lord. They're without cause for fear. They're afraid without a cause. Because why? God's not in their life. For God scatters the bones of your besiegers. They are shamed. God rejects them. So David is saying, look, all of us who are living according to God's will, don't worry about it. Yes, we see the contradiction. Yes, we see all the craziness around us. But you know what? God's going to take care of this. You know, and so what we have to do is was Ace was saying before, you know, we need to reach into people's hearts and reach into people's lives and show them what a relationship with Jesus Christ actually looks like. Not just with our words, but by our actions. Who will bring Israel salvation from Zion? When God brings about the return of his people, then Jacob will be glad and Israel rejoice. Right? He brings about the return of his people from exile, from being away from him.
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9: Ever wonder about the power of prayer? St. John Chrysostom states that prayer and converse with God is a supreme good. 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Let God's infinite light be your guiding light. 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
10: This is Father Wayne Sattler. Join me as I now reflect upon these seven petitions which are made in the Our Father. Our Father, who art in heaven, hallowed be thy name. With these words in my heart, I become aware of just who I am talking to. I'm talking to my Father in heaven, who is Almighty God. And with those words, his name can become hallowed, which means holy, in my heart as I pray them, that I recognize that this is no ordinary name. This is my Father who has a consecrated place in my heart. Thy kingdom come. We want Christ's kingdom to come into our hearts. We want him to truly be the king of what I think of, the king of what I say, the king of what I do. He told us that his kingdom is now present on earth, and with these words, as the words of Christ, they can come into our hearts at that moment. Thy will be done, on earth as it is in heaven. Jesus knows that the only way that any of us will truly be happy or fulfilled is when God's will is done on earth as it is in heaven. Jesus alone knows how God's will is done in heaven, because that's the only thing that happens in heaven is God's will, and he knows the true fulfillment of each one of them who are there doing God's will constantly. In this line, we pray that we might enter into a taste of that same blessedness of heaven by allowing his will to be done on earth. Give us this day our daily bread. This is a profound renewal of the truth in our heart that God provides us with every good thing. We are reminded that in the third Eucharistic prayer, he is the giver of every good gift. And in this prayer, we renew in our hearts that the bread with which we need to be sustained, the true bread that comes down from heaven and gives us eternal life, is given to us daily. And we need to be renewed in that beautiful truth that Christ will give us daily the bread that we need through the goodness of our Heavenly Father. And forgive us our trespasses, as we forgive those who trespass against us. With these words, we all know our need every single day to be forgiven of our sin, because we don't do the will of God every single moment. And we need to be forgiven of those trespasses so that we can move forward. But the Lord also knows that what's very key to that, and something that he hopes that we might learn by him forgiving us, is our need to forgive those who trespass against us. If God can be so good as to simply wipe away our sins, as we pray in the psalm, too heavy for us are our offenses, but you just wipe them away, then we too in turn need to open our hearts up to that same peace that others can receive by forgiving them who have trespassed against us. So the same peace that Christ gives us in forgiving our trespasses, we then hope to be an instrument to for others. And lead us not into temptation. This can be an interesting line to pray. Why would God lead us into temptation? God does allow us to be tempted, and sometimes it's to strengthen us so that we can avoid those near occasions in which we know that we might fall into sin. He also knows that by leading us into temptation, that we might recognize more fully our need to be saved by him, that alone we will fall to our temptations. But we also know that he is a good God and that we don't want to be led to things that could become catastrophic. And so we do pray for him to lead us not into temptation, especially in those moments when we feel most tempted. But deliver us from evil. Amen. This is above all what God does. God sent his only Son, not to condemn us, but to save us, to conquer the evil one. None of us will avoid evil completely in our lives. We will all experience sin. We'll all experience darkness. We'll all experience discouragement. And we will be through many, many battles in our life. But in the midst of those, we pray for our Father to deliver us from evil so that we can continue to go forward in the path that leads to our ultimate fulfillment.
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14: The abortion industry relies heavily upon lies and misinformation. They're not in the business of telling the truth, they're in the business of making blood money. It should come as no surprise that abortion advocates are lying about pro-life laws to scare and mislead the public. A woman in South Carolina is claiming that doctors refused to provide miscarriage care due to the state's pro-life laws. That literally cannot be true. South Carolina law specifically states in no uncertain terms that care for a miscarriage is not an abortion. If medical staff refused to help this woman, they did not do so because of any pro-life law.
13: 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That's Life Defender to 41444.

0: William Albrecht will be joining us, and we want to talk to non-Catholics. So if you are not Catholic, we want to know why. Why are you not Catholic? Give us a call. We'll open up the lines for you. If you are not Catholic and you call us and want to let us know why you're not Catholic, you go to the top of the line. And Catholics, if you want to call, I'll allow it. You can go ahead and call in, but just know that our non-Catholic brothers and sisters will take priority. So 888-318-7884, that's 888-31-TRUTH, to give us a call and ask William your question or tell us why you're not Catholic. Now, William from Patristic Pillars, he has a YouTube channel by the same name, a YouTube channel and a website by the same name. William, my friend, welcome to the show.
1: Hey, Brother Edgar, I am thrilled and pumped to be back with you. I always love being here on Catholic Answers Live. Happy to be with you, brother. And hey, don't tell Cy, but yeah, I love it when you host as well.
0: Oh, you know what? I'm going to do the opposite of that. I'm going to clip this piece and I'm going to send it to his email, make sure he gets it for the next few days.
1: He won't be happy.
0: That's all right. Well, you know what? You're gonna think this is wild. The line's completely filled up. So there are no more lines open. So we just got to get actually one opened up right there. So once our call screener gets going on that, we'll start jumping to the questions. Actually, I have one screen. Do you want us to go straight to the calls?
1: We'll do it. We'll go there. Let's do it.
0: All right. Let's go to Harry in Texas watching us on YouTube. Harry, you're the first one up. Welcome to the show. Why aren't you Catholic? Oh, that's my fault. I hit the wrong button. I'm just like Cy now. Here we go. Harry, I'm so sorry about that. I hit the wrong button. Harry, are you there?
2: No worries. I'm here.
0: All right, perfect. Harry, go right ahead.
2: Okay, so I'm not Catholic yet. I do plan on becoming Catholic soon, joining OCIA very soon. But I am in the beginning phases and kind of evaluating different ideas. So my question here is about Matthew and Peter being the rock in that passage. I'm familiar with like both sides of this debate, and I definitely see the Catholic side being a much more accurate way of looking at that verse as Peter being the rock the church is built on. However, I was reading this book by Pope John Paul II called Crossing the Threshold of Hope, and within the first chapter, he pretty clearly says multiple times that Jesus is the rock. And, you know, I think he's, you know, kind of, to me, it reads as a mixture of humility and also maybe adding a bit of nuance there. But I do think if maybe someone from a different church said what the Pope said here, that it would be argued by Catholics pretty heavily. So I was just wondering if you kind of knew any other instances of Popes kind of, you know, maybe more so referring to Jesus as the rock or where this could come from or how to think about it.
1: Harry, that is a great question. And to be very clear, Pope St. John Paul II is definitely correct. Our Lord is the rock as well. So it isn't a matter of whether or not Peter or Christ are the rock. It's both. And that is the official Catholic teaching. It always has been. So if one of our evangelical friends were to ever come to us and say, well, hold on, Edgar. Well, hold on, William. Your popes have said that Jesus is the rock. Right, we agree. Now, when referring to Matthew 16:18, there, primarily, Peter is being made the rock. In fact, our Lord says, you are Peter, the Greek Petros, and upon this rock, the Greek Petra, I will build my church. So very clearly there, St. Peter is being made the rock upon which the church will be built. But then how can we say our Lord is the rock as well? Well, Harry, our Lord is the ultimate rock of salvation. In fact, you read that, St. Paul tells you in 1 Corinthians 10:4, the rock was Christ. But hold on. Didn't St. Paul also refer to Peter as rock? Well, he most definitely does. In fact, let me show you. By Paul, St. Peter is indeed referred to as rock. In fact, if you actually look in the Bible, you're going to see in Galatians 1:18, after 3 years, I went up to Jerusalem to visit Cephas. Well, that means rock. And he remained with him 15 days. So he recognizes Cephas Cephas, Peter is the rock, all the while saying that Christ is the rock in 1

0: Corinthians 10:4. So it's not one over the other. Rather, it's both, because our Lord is the ultimate rock of salvation. And we read of that in multiple other areas, but primarily in Matthew 16, is Peter the rock? Yes. Simon's name is changed to rock, and then immediately the rock is spoken of. But ultimately, at the end of the day, it doesn't mean that it removes the rockness, if you will, from Christ. Jesus is not competing with St. Peter. He is establishing St. Peter's role in his church, and that's a common biblical pattern that we see there. God is the shepherd of Israel, but he also appoints human shepherds, and we read that all over the place. For instance, another example, our Lord in the letter to the Hebrews is called the Archehideus, the high priest, but he also appoints ministerial priests. And in the letter to the Romans, St. Paul calls himself a liturgos, a minister of the gospel, a priest. So it can be both, and rightly so it is. Now, I'd like to hear, Harry, what do you think about that?
1: Oh, no, I think that's an amazing explanation. And, you know, even reading this book, I feel like it's not meant to separate the two, but kind of draw the interrelatedness of it. I love your answer.
0: And that's a great point. And that's a really good point there, Harry, because that book that you're reading there is a tremendous one from Pope St. John Paul II. And just to add to that, he isn't the only pope. There are many popes and many fathers that will speak of Christ as the rock, because he is the ultimate source and foundation. So we're never going to say, well, now Peter is the rock and Christ is. We're always going to affirm Christ is the ultimate rock, but we're also going to say, but biblically, we must affirm St. Peter is the rock in that derivative sense, because he received that role directly from Jesus. Does that make sense?
1: Absolutely. Yep.
2: All right. Any other follow-up question that you have for him, Harry?
1: Not really. I think that was a really, really great explanation.
2: Okay.
1: So, yeah. Thanks for taking my call.
2: Perfect, Harry. Thank you so much.
0: Harry, if I can give you one last thing, Harry, before you go, one final thing that you're going to love. The earliest interpretation that we have in church history of Matthew 16 being applied to the papacy, we can find in the 200s, very early on, and it ties Matthew 16 into the papacy and papal supremacy. And you can find that in A Hostile Witness in Tertullian. Go and read that. That'll change your life, Harry.
1: All right. Thank you.
2: All right. Harry, thank you so much for your question. Really appreciate that. Well, it's time for the first break. So when we come back, there's going to be one line open here in about a minute. So go ahead and give us a call, 888-318-7884. When we come back, we'll take more questions, especially from our non-Catholic friends, of why aren't you Catholic, right here on Catholic Answers Live.
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6: Hi, this is Mike Aquilina with a few words about St. Martin of Tours. He was a soldier when approached by a beggar. Having no money, he gave the beggar half his cloak. That night, in a dream, the beggar revealed himself as Jesus. The next day, Martin left the military. He became first a monk and then a bishop.

0: Welcome back, Catholic Answers Live. Why aren't you Catholic? If you are not Catholic, you go to the front of the line and let us know why you're not Catholic. That's, you know, it's a topic of conversation that I think all of us Catholics should have with our non-Catholic brothers and sisters. So, like I said, William, the lines are full, so I'm going to jump right back into it. We're going over to Orange, Florida, where Sam is listening on the Catholic Answers app. Sam, you are on the air. Go ahead.
1: Hey, this is a little bit of a confusing question because my

0: My friend actually posed it to me a while ago, and it concerns Solocrystus. I think I'm saying that right. But basically, what he was telling me was that the Catholic Church believes that Jesus Christ was not this perfect sacrifice on the cross. He's not the only thing that saves us, unlike what, you know, Protestants believe.
1: Yeah, let me try and tackle that. And if you have any follow-ups and any more engagement, and maybe you remember more of what your friend has told you, we can definitely dialogue about it. Now, let me be very clear. Every Catholic will always affirm, we all affirm, that our Lord's sacrifice was perfect, complete, and sufficient. In fact, that really is not even up for debate in Catholicism. What I'm saying is not controversial. It's in the Catechism. And right there in the Bible. In fact, if you open up the letter to the Hebrews, chapter 10, verse 14, we read, "By a single offering, he has perfected for all time those who are being sanctified." So that sacrifice is perfect. Let me tell you one thing. Maybe your friend is arguing that the fact that we are not perfect, they and your friend may be saying, "Well, look, hold on. You all don't believe that sacrifice is perfect." No, but it is. And we are really the problem. Why are we the problem? Well, brother, we continue to sin. And if you read Hebrews 10:14, it tells you, by a single offering, he has perfected for all time. But notice, your evangelical friend will say, "Well, hold on, Catholic. One sacrifice, he has perfected all those who are being sanctified." But then our evangelical friend forgets to read the ending. Who are being sanctified. Sanctified. Literally in the Greek, it means we're being made holy. It doesn't mean that our holiness has ended right there. We're continually walking with the Lord and we're being made holy. So that sacrifice is perfect. We don't believe we save ourselves. We rely on God's grace. But one thing that we've got to do is we've got to walk with the Lord. We need to cooperate because we can reject Jesus. Like we read, there are some that are grafted in. But if they reject him, he will toss them out and throw them into the fire. But very clearly, we need to walk and continue to walk with the Lord. We don't believe the sacrifice was lacking. It was perfectly sufficient. But the Bible teaches we must freely cooperate with that grace.
0: Okay.
1: What do you think about that, brother? Maybe a follow-up or go ahead, my friend.
0: Sorry. My wife just clarified it a little bit for me. Sorry if this is, I'm just restating what I said before, but she said my friend had mentioned that Jesus' sacrifice didn't carry the sins of the world, and he didn't fully take on God's wrath.
1: Okay. So your friend is making the claim, or is your friend saying that you are denying that Jesus didn't take on the wrath? What is your friend claiming?
0: So I used to go to a Baptist church, and what they always taught was that when Jesus died on the cross, he basically absorbed, I'm not using the most technical language here, but he basically absorbed all of the sins of the world into himself, therefore taking on God's wrath towards all of those sins, so that we don't have to go through. Does that make sense?
1: It does. Now I understand what you're saying. Thank you for that clarification. By telling me that you used to go to a Baptist church, I am going to imagine that the claim is coming from a Calvinist, because the language wrath of God is very Calvinistic, and it's very much found in penal substitutionary atonement language. And that is a teaching that Christ saves us from God's wrath. That's what this says, and that what really happened was the Father crushed the Son there on the cross. Now, here is the way that you respond to that. When we actually read the Bible, when we look at what sacred scripture says, we believe Christ truly saved us from God's wrath, right? But what we deny is the Calvinist claim that the Father treated the Son as personally guilty and poured out his wrath upon him. That is what Calvin taught, and it's a very common belief you find in Calvinism, that and it relies on a heavily heavily misunderstood reading of

0: Psalm 69, where Calvin says the wrath was poured out upon the Son. But rather, as a Catholic, we're going to say, no, Scripture presents the cross as a loving sacrifice offered by the Son. The Son did it willingly to the Father, and that sacrifice reconciles the whole world, humanity. It does conquer death, and it does remove sin, but of course it also requires you believe and you walk with the Lord. But again, we do not believe that the Son became personally guilty and that he was crushed by the Father on the cross. We deny that.
1: Sam?
2: Okay, perfect. That actually explains it perfectly. I'm going to send this to him so that he can become Catholic now.
1: Perfect, Sam.
0: And you got to have him tune in more to Catholic Answers Live, and he'll definitely become Catholic in no time.
2: I will.
1: Thank you, Sam. Thank you for your question. I appreciate that call. It's interesting. It's the shift in the tone of the voice, because that the whole idea of penal substitution. Again, I can't say it. Penal substitutionary atonement. Say that fast three times. It's a whole different perspective of how Catholics view the sacrifice of Jesus on the cross. It wasn't an angry God whose wrath needed to be extinguished. That's not Catholic theology.
0: It is not. Not only is it not Catholic theology, it relies on a heavy misreading of the early church fathers. If you look at the early fathers, none of them are teaching that at all. It really does rely on misinterpreting, misreading the early church fathers. It really does make a whole mess of them. And we, as Catholics, we do not believe that. We reject that.
1: Perfect. All right. Well, hopefully that's helpful. And Sam, give us a call in the future. Let's go over to Alex in Canada, also listening on the Catholic Answers app. Alex, why aren't you Catholic?
3: Okay, well, the reason why I'm not Catholic is because I do not have enough evidence or a solid argument for the Pope, or at least argument I have right now. I just need some clarifications. Yesterday, actually, I went on the show, and the person on the other side of the phone, they told me about how the Pope is needed, well, the Bishop of Rome is needed to ratify ecumenical councils. And I kind of just want to steel man the argument so that I could test it. And if this argument stands, then I'll become Catholic, because that'll mean that the papacy is true. And I'll submit to the Roman Catholic Church.
1: Okay.
0: Beautiful. Beautiful. I love it. So let me go ahead. Go ahead.
1: No, I just wanted to clarify. You want William to steel man this argument, or what do you mean, Alex?
3: Like, yeah. Go ahead, steel man the argument, or if there's a better argument for it, you can give it to me. Give it to me.
0: Okay, so let me kind of try and give you a step by step, which will lead to that. Will lead to how the Pope is necessary to ratify a council. Let's go step by step. Number one, where I like to begin is in the Old Testament. And I think this will be very helpful because we're going to tie it all together. If you go to the Old Testament, you realize in the Davidic kingdom, there was a chief steward. So the kingdom of David was not governed by the king alone. And that is a historical fact. If you look at Isaiah 22, you're going to see something really important. There's a very important office beneath the king, that of the chief steward. Now, when Shebna is removed, Eliakim is then installed in the place, and you read that in Isaiah 22:22, where it says, I will place on his shoulder the key of the house of David. Now, that particular steward would govern with a delegated authority. That authority came from the king. But more importantly here, brother, the office continued from one holder to another. It didn't die out when one holder died. That was a permanent royal office, and the possession was of the key of the kingdom. When we arrive in the New Testament, our Lord restores the Davidic kingdom. In fact, we know that from Luke 1:32, when the archangel Gabriel says that our Lord will inherit the throne of his father David. So if Jesus is that fulfillment of the Davidic monarchy, well, then the New Testament, the New Covenant, doesn't abolish that. It's fulfilling that. And then we can see St. Peter receiving those keys from our Lord. I will give you the keys of the kingdom of heaven. The direct connection to Isaiah 22 cannot be avoided. It cannot be. It's very clearly connected. And then you wanted me to steel man the Pope needing to be needed to ratify a council. Well, let me tell you one thing. You have it there in the Bible. In Acts 15, when we have the very first great controversy that does erupt, well, what happens? Do Gentiles, do they need to be circumcised to be saved? That was an enormous controversy. Do they have to be circumcised like they were under the old law or under the new covenant? Do we merely need to be faithful to the Lord and walk with the Lord? Circumcision, what do we do with that? Well, they gather at Jerusalem. And right here in an important gathering, this is a perfect test for how the authority will function, brother. And when they gather in Acts 15, they get together and they debate. They get together and they debate. Imagine all of us together in a room. Pretend we're all apostles, right? It's myself, you, Edgar, we're all debating. But then the head honcho, St. Peter, rose and said in Acts 15:7, he declares, we shall be saved through the grace of the Lord Jesus. He settles it right there. There is no need for circumcision. And what happens after his declaration? They all go silent. The debate is over. It's over. Nobody's going to rise to refute the head, the leader, Peter. That is the decision. That is the judgment that has been put forth. So right there after that, James stands up and says, Simeon has declared. That shows you in the Bible, that demonstrates that Petrine office is functioning the way our Lord wanted it to function. With that in mind, with that model laid out, every ecumenical council onward would have to be ratified by the Pope, and Acts 15 shows you that basis. And onward, Nicaea, Constantinople 381, Ephesus 431, Chalcedon 451, the model has always been the same. You need the Pope to ratify the council. Let me add one other thing. There's a reason why the Council of 449 is not an ecumenical one, and I think you know why. Because, yeah, hundreds of bishops were there. Hundreds of them were gathered there. But Pope St. Leo the Great did not put his stamp of approval, did not affirm it. Therefore, today, that is known as the robber council. You need the Pope to affirm a council, or it will not be ecumenical.
1: Alex, so I want to hear your thoughts on that.
3: First, I want to address the Isaiah 22 prime minister thing. Okay, so in the Davidic kingdom, it is true that there is a prime minister. Okay, and there is this phrase, I will place on his shoulders the keys to the kingdom of heaven, what he will open once you all shut. Okay, I've heard that argument before. How one would respond is that this doesn't have to be, the papacy. It could be that it was just, how the Old Testament kingdom operates. It was just the Davidic kingdom also. It wasn't like there's a monarchy for all 12 tribes. Okay, so the next is Peter receiving the keys to the kingdom of heaven. How an Orthodox would respond to this is that the keys given to Peter, the office given to Peter is actually shared by all the bishops, well, the apostles. Okay? So that's why we see the Donatus, the guy who wrote against the Donatus, forgot what his name is.
0: Augustine.
3: Do you know his name?
0: Augustine.
3: Augustus? No, not
0: that. St. Augustine? You might mean St. Augustine.
3: Hold on. Let me look it up.
0: But let me, while you're looking it up, let me touch upon your Isaiah 22 argument. Now, by itself, Isaiah 22 doesn't prove the papacy. We're not arguing from Isaiah 22 alone, but it is undeniable Isaiah 22 is showing you the pattern, because in Isaiah 22, it shows you that the Davidic kingdom possessed a king, a chief steward, and a unique holder of the keys. And that office does continue through succession. So one simply cannot say, well, there is no evidence that this is going to continue in the New Testament. There is, because Luke 1:32 shows you from the Archangel Gabriel, the Lord will give him the throne of his father David. So what is our Lord doing? He's not creating a completely unrelated kingdom.

0: He is restoring and fulfilling David's kingdom.
1: All right, I'm going to have to put a pause right there for a second while we go to the hard break. So when we come back in a few minutes, we'll go ahead and continue the conversation. Hopefully by then, Alex, you'll have that that verse that you want to proclaim. So we'll be right back right here on Catholic Answers Live.
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3: July is dedicated as the month of devotion to the precious blood of Jesus. 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
5: Lord God, I praise you and bless you. I thank you, Lord, for the light I have when I see my faults and weaknesses and my imperfections and my sins. 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Amen.
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0: Welcome back, Catholic Answers Live. We're in the middle of a conversation here between William and Alex. William, you just kind of give a little general overview response on the whole Isaiah argument of the prime minister and the keys, and of course from the Old Testament. Alex, did you have a follow-up on that, or were you able to find that verse? Oh, that's my fault, Alex. Give me 1 second.
1: Uh-oh.
0: Go ahead.
2: Yeah, it's actually not a verse. It's actually a quote from, a literature work from St. Optatus. He wrote against the Donatists, right? He said how there's one unique cathedral chair, unique episcopal cathedral chair, and that if any other apostles were to set up an individual chair, they would be a schismatic and a sinner. Okay, so this doesn't contradict the Orthodox theology, because one can interpret this chair as shared by all the apostles. Like, it doesn't have to be uniquely belong to Peter. It could be shared by all the apostles. So it's really about which interpretation is true. And since there's many interpretations of, say, the Matthew 16, that one verse, I want to know an argument that.
1: Well, hold on. Let me respond to Optatus first, brother. Before we move on to another one, let me respond to Optatus. And another one that you made two claims. Let's deal with those, and then we'll move to your others, because they'll be helpful for the audience. Earlier, before the Optatus claim, you said that another particular view was that all of the apostles shared the keys, and you're taking that from a particular ecumenical council, but nobody, nor do any fathers, teach that they share in the keys disconnected from St. Peter, meaning if you're not united to the head, St. Peter, the Bishop of Rome, you do not share in those keys. So if you're not united with the Bishop of Rome, you are not part of the one true church. So in context, that is important. And I'm well aware of Matthew 18, where the apostles receive authority.

0: authority to bind and loose. But that's very different because they're sharing and governing authority. They're not the ones upon which the church is being built, as St. Peter is. And then the other claim on Anabaptos, with all due respect, that's a misreading, because there is no possible way that an Orthodox, Eastern Orthodox, can reread that. They can try to, but it's one cathedra, and to try to then say that you can interpret it as being shared, Optatus himself refutes that, because he identifies that chair, and I'm very aware of Optatus and Milevis. He refutes that by saying that that chair is going to be identified with a succession of Roman bishops. So I dare say that our modern-day Orthodox friends, they cannot uphold this, not the Orientals and not the Eastern Orthodox.
1: Wait, really? He identified that chair with the line of Roman bishops?
0: The succession of Roman bishops, yes. You can look it up. I do not have the quote on hand. I can pull it up before the show is over. But he most definitely does. Optatus of Milevis is very famous for that. Yeah, I can tell you it's in his Contra the Donatists. I am 1,000% positive. He speaks of the episcopal chair. It's first conferred on Peter. And this chair of unity has got to be preserved by all, and that chair continues onward. But he notes that it's first conferred on Peter, and after that, he proceeds to talk about the Roman succession. So it's Optatus and Milevis. Essentially, what he's saying is Peter received that chair from Christ. That Roman succession is publicly known, and in order to be united to the true church, you have to have communion with that chair. And his argument, the reason he brought that up, as you probably know because you've read the work, is that the Donatists could not show that succession. That's exactly why he brought that argument up. And if we look at our Eastern Orthodox friends, their interpretation would be wildly at variance with it, because how can they even argue that way? Within Orthodoxy, they have multiple centers. Constantinople, Alexandria, Antioch, Jerusalem, and not to mention the numerous autocephalous churches. So it really doesn't work, because Optatus is talking about one cathedra as the principle of visible unity, much like we see that language in St. Irenaeus and many other fathers.
1: Yeah, what if he refers to the Roman chair as the chair of unity, because it happens to be, the Western center of unity. It happens to be closed, and again, the Roman chair had the primacy of honor.
0: Well, you would have to say that. You'd have to find that particular quote where he says that. But remember, Optatus does not say that Rome is merely a symbolic center of unity. If there is a particular quote that would indicate that, then maybe we could have the discussion. But he doesn't. So remember what Optatus is doing. And the way that you laid that out presupposes that Optatus is basing the argument on geography. He's not. Remember, he's basing the argument on St. Peter, not geography. So if Rome were simply, a convenient administrative center, if you will, well, then maybe that would hold up, but it isn't. Primarily, that argument is rooted in St. Peter, his succession, and St. Peter's Roman See. That is really where the center of unity is.
1: Oh, wow. That sounds... I'm considering it. Okay.
0: Well, you should. Can I add one other thing that I'll tell you? That as early as Ephesus 431, Chalcedon 451, Third Constantinople, and Second Nicaea, the language used for the papacy is language of continuity, meaning there will be successors in that see, and it will continue. And the language doesn't tell you, well, hold on, it'll continue for 10, 20, 30 years. No, the language, you can look at Ephesus, you can Google it right now, fact check me right now as I'm talking to you. The language is that there will be successors in that office in perpetuity until the end of time. So with that language,
1: we look up
0: Council of Ephesus, papal supremacy, and you're going to read that there will be successors in that chair until the end of time. So in 431, we are united with the Oriental Orthodox and the Eastern Orthodox, right? We can eliminate the Oriental Orthodox as being the true church because they don't uphold to that today. Sorry, my Oriental friends. Then We can look at Third Constantinople and Second Nicaea that talk about primacy and talk about the successors continuing until the end of time. So number two, we can eliminate Eastern Orthodoxy as being the one true church. There's only one church that has upheld that promise of perpetuity, and that church is the Catholic Church, because we have a pope today, which is in Rome, and those other churches, they're not united to that pope, showing you that they haven't upheld what they agreed to in those ecumenical councils. There's only one church that's done that. That is the Catholic Church.
1: Oh, wow. Okay. Let me look into it. Thank you, though.
2: Alex. Thank you for your question. Any final thoughts before we move on here?
1: Can I go on to another question? One more question.
2: Quickly,
1: if
2: yeah.
1: If you will.
2: Mm-hmm.
1: Yeah, why should I trust in the gospel's claims of Jesus over, say, the Islamic revelation?
0: Yeah, because number one, when we look at the Gospels, they are earlier by centuries. So the New Testament documents, they're written in the first century. They're written in the lifetime of the eyewitnesses, and they're written by eyewitnesses and their immediate disciples. Islam doesn't appear until 600 years later. So I'm going to pose this question for you, Brother Alex. Who do you think, and I want you to think about this tonight, who do you think is in a better position to tell us about Jesus? The apostles and their companions who lived with him, or a so-called prophet who lived 600 years later in Arabia who didn't even know the biblical languages or the Bible or church history? Who do you think? I dare say, Alex, you're going to say clearly the eyewitnesses, and because of that, they are based on eyewitness testimony. You should trust the Gospels.
2: Alex, I'll leave that right there and give you a little bit of homework, and we'll, God willing, we'll hear from you again and continue this conversation. Let's go over to April. You've been so patient, calling from Mexico, listening to us on Twitch. April, welcome to the show. Go right ahead.
3: Hello. Good afternoon.
2: Good afternoon.
3: Can
2: go ahead.
3: Can you hear me?
2: Oh, loud and clear. Go ahead.
3: Okay. I'm actually Catholic, but I'm trying to help a friend who is not. That has asked me something that I don't really have the verbal answer for, so I will read the question. She asked, in the Garden of Eden, if the tree gave knowledge of good and evil, how could Eve understand it was evil? It was a sin. It was a sin. Sorry. She argues that Argus. Sorry,
0: I couldn't really hear that.
2: Sorry,
0: hear that.
2: April, sorry, you're starting to sound a little bit muffled. Are you on speakerphone or Bluetooth?
3: Well, no. Well, I've tried to be loud. Yeah. I don't have any microphone. Okay.
2: Okay, that's a little bit better. Yeah, just go ahead and speak up.
3: If the tree gave knowledge of good and evil, how could Eve understand it was evil or sin? Like, I already tried to tell her that she deliberately showed to trust the snake over God, but she argues that knowing a rule and understanding why something is wrong aren't necessarily the same thing. So I don't know how to answer her. Sorry.
0: Okay. I have an idea of what you're trying to ask. Okay. Now, that is a common question, and Adam and Eve, we have to remember, they did not lack all moral knowledge before they ate the fruit. In fact, they already knew they had to obey God. Why did they know that? Because we can read in Genesis 2:17, you shall not eat of the tree of the knowledge of good and evil. Now, if Adam and Eve had no understanding that obeying God was wrong, that disobeying God was wrong, then the command would have meant nothing at all. And they could not be held responsible. But they knew, they really did understand. Now, to be very clear, before the fall, Adam and Eve, they knew good. Why? Well, we're told they were in communion with God. After eating of the fruit, they did come to know evil. Why? Because now they're experiencing it firsthand. I can give you an example. We can think of a child. They may know conceptually what death is. But they may, but they'll only truly understand it after a loved one has been lost. Now, with that in mind, remember what the temptation was. You will be like God, Genesis 3:5. In other words, what they did was very clearly wrong, and after that they lost their innocence, because after eating the fruit, they immediately realized they're naked, and they, they,

0: attempt to hide from God. So the knowledge, that knowledge involves a fallen self-awareness. They have shame, they have guilt, and now they have an alienation they didn't have before. Remember we read that they walked with God beforehand. Now they're alienated. So what does the church teach? It's very clear. Adam and Eve already knew God. They already knew God, and they knew God had forbidden the fruit, and they knew that they had to obey, and they knew that obeying was good. So the tree didn't give them their first awareness of their moral choices, if you will, but rather we can say that it gave them an experiential knowledge of evil. And really, really, that resulted in the loss of their original innocence. So that's exactly what happened. But we have to remember, they were created in a state of original holiness. But that state didn't eliminate their reason. It didn't eliminate their free will. And it didn't eliminate them having enough knowledge that they knew they had to obey God. They had sufficient knowledge that they knew they had to obey God. Yet in their freedom, they disobeyed the Lord.
1: Is that helpful, April?
2: Okay. Yeah, that helps me a lot. I'm trying to gather resources to, like, answer her. And yeah, that did help a lot. Do you think you could give me any information I could learn more about? I don't know, an encyclical or a document.
0: Yeah. Now, I'm trying to remember the name. Let me see. Let me look it up. It's on... It has to do with original sin and the fall. Now, number one, I'm always going to recommend Ineffabilis Deus, 1854, as a Mariology guy. But there is another one. Let me look it up very briefly. And the other one is a very good one. I would recommend you look it up. Read Ineffabilis Deus, because even though it's about Mary and the Immaculate Conception, it deals with original sin. But here's the one that I don't know why I didn't have the title off the top of my head. Humanae Generis, 1950, from Pope Pius XII. It is great because he deals in depth with original sin in there. It is a very, very good document. I highly recommend you look it up and read it. You can find it in Vatican.va, and you can begin reading it right now.
1: April, thank you so much for your question. I'm going to leave that right there, but go ahead and check those documents out and then come back to us on a different day, and maybe we'll continue the conversation. Well, we have plenty of lines open, so if you want to go ahead and give us a call, there's only a few minutes left in the show, but guess what? There's a whole second hour where William is sticking around. So if you are not Catholic, we want to know why you're not Catholic, and if you are a Catholic, we'll accept it. We'll take you guys. We like you Catholics. You know, you're one of us. So go ahead and give us a call, 888-318-7884. That's 888-31-TRUTH to ask your question. I was mixing your words up there. Question to William Albrecht right here on Catholic Answers Live.
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0: Welcome back, Catholic Answers Live. Why aren't you Catholic? We're asking that question to our fellow non-Catholic brothers and sisters. We want to hear from you, so give us a call, 888-318-7884. We go to Tucson, Arizona, where Matt is watching us on YouTube. Matt, thanks for your patience. Go right ahead.
1: Hello. My question is in regards to a constant criticism I hear is Catholics are like modern day Pharisees with all their traditions. And then obviously in the Gospels, Jesus is frequently criticizing the Pharisees for their hypocritical traditions from man. Could you help give me some examples of why their traditions are not the same as the Catholic traditions? And I've heard the Corbin example, but I haven't heard much more than that. You can repeat it for the listeners, but that's my question.
2: That's a great one. Great question. Very helful one, too. Now, to be very clear, why do we hold the traditions? Well, because the Bible tells us we got to, brother. That's why. But you're right. A lot of our friends are also evangelical friends. They're going to say, well, hold on, man. Yeah, hold on, Edgar. Hold on, William. I don't see these in early church history in the Bible. Well, let's deal with this first. Now, why do we hold the traditions? Well, the Bible tells you to. In 2 Thessalonians 2:15, we read, stand firm and hold the traditions which you were taught by us, either by word of mouth or by letter. Right away at the get-go, we're shown that tradition is good when it comes from God, meaning sacred tradition, because Paul tells you, you got to hold to both written, which is biblical, and oral, which is tradition. Now, if all tradition were bad, Paul would not have commanded it. Now, you brought up our Lord. Now, to be clear, our Lord followed traditions as well. Now, did he follow traditions and say they were all bad? Not at all. There are various liturgical customs, and indeed, even the synagogue system. But our Lord didn't oppose all tradition. He opposed those that went against divine revelation. And your friends, when they call us modern-day Pharisees, are referring to Mark 7, 8-13, where our Lord says, you leave the commandment of God, and you hold fast the tradition of men. But the problem was not tradition, brother. The problem was their traditions. Notice what he says, you leave the commandment of God. But that is not what we're doing. We're rather holding to the command of God by holding to tradition, meaning the Corban tradition allowed people to avoid caring for their parents while pretending to be religious. We're not doing that. Rather, what are we saying? We're saying they go hand in hand, sacred tradition and biblical teaching. So our teaching is Scripture is God's inspired word. Tradition is God's transmitted word. And the church serves both. The church cannot invent any new doctrine, so the church is bound by the deposit of faith. But guess what? The Pharisees didn't have any divine protection, any divine promise of protection. They possessed no promise, and because of that, they went wayward in their teachings. But the church holds not merely to ancient customs, but to teachings that are apostolic, and we can trace them to the apostles.
1: I agree with that. Do you have any other examples of why they were hypocrites? I know Jesus called them hypocrites. Are there any other biblical examples to show non-Catholics, like, no, these were the things that were making Pharisees hypocrites? As opposed to, yeah, like I said, that the Corbin one, that's pretty apparent. Are there any others, other than just Jesus calling them that?
2: Yeah, no, there's no doubt at all, because another particular example would be not only the Corban rule. If we look in the I mentioned the Gospel of St. Mark. Now how about we hop on over to Matthew? Go to Matthew 23 and look at what our Lord says. You are like whitewashed tombs. Now what does that mean? That means that they're emphasizing outward appearances. So they're not inwardly holy. By the way, that shows you that interiorly you got to be holy. So much for imputed righteousness that Luther taught. But our Lord is saying, outwardly, you are emphasizing outward appearance. You're pretending to be righteous while neglecting being holy inwardly. So what are they doing there? Well, they are clearly being hypocritical by not really being holy. But furthermore, they're also not being faithful to the Lord, because we read in just a few verses earlier, you've neglected the weightier matters of the law, justice, mercy, and faithfulness. What does that mean? That means they're trusting in their own righteousness. But our Lord tells you over and over, they trusted in themselves that they were righteous. As a Catholic, we teach the opposite. As a Catholic, you tell your evangelical friends, we teach the opposite. All grace comes from God. And then they may tell you, be prepared for this. They may tell you, well, hold on, man. You guys have the sacraments. You earn your salvation. Not at all. That is a grace-filled sacramental system our Lord set up. It all is based upon grace. Every good work we do as well is empowered by grace. Remember, the Pharisees are trusting in themselves. I can do it. Look at me. I'm holy. I can do it. No, we're taught to follow our Lord, and we need God for every good work that we do. Here, let me give you another thing. The Pharisees, they oppose the Messiah. They rejected our Lord. They rejected his miracles. They rejected the church. They rejected the apostles. We do all the opposite. So to claim that we are modern day Pharisees doesn't hold up at all, because they're being condemned because they contradict the word of God. They're emphasizing being, hey, look, I'm holier than thou. Look at me. They're trusting in their own self, their own righteousness. Rather, what do we do in Catholicism? We hold to apostolic tradition handed down by the church from the very beginning, and we believe we are saved by the grace of our Lord. We believe we need to be inwardly changed and transformed. We believe we must submit to the authority of the church that our Lord established. We're not even remotely similar to the Pharisees.
1: I appreciate that. I've always heard our traditions bring us closer to God, and their traditions were separating them from God, but I never knew concrete examples of how to articulate that. So
2: was that helpful, brother?
1: Thank you. Yes, it was. Thank you.
0: All right. Thank you. Thank
2: Wonderful.
0: You. Thanks, Matt. Thanks for your question. You know, it's so easy. It's so easy for on the surface to just compare them, especially when it comes from a non-Catholic perspective. Like, oh well, they have Pharisees have traditions, Catholics have traditions, therefore. It's the same thing, but it's almost a straw man argument if you just look at it on surface level.
2: It really is. When you hear it, it might sound like an elaborate kind of argument, Brother Edgar. But once you actually begin to unveil it, you realize, okay, well, what are the Pharisees teaching and believing? It just doesn't line up at all.
0: Yeah, absolutely. Well, that was a great, very quick first hour. So the fortunate thing about this, William, is that we have one more hour to go of the show. So we do have a couple. I do have a couple of lines open. So if people want to ask a question to William, you can go ahead and give us a call. Why aren't you Catholic? For our non-Catholic friends and for our Catholic friends, you are still more than welcome to call and ask William a question. 888-318-7884. That's 888-31-TRUTH to ask your question. Once again, 888-318-7884. When we come back, William, let's take some more questions.
2: We'll do it.
0: All right. When we come back, more with Catholic Answers Live with Patristic Pillar himself, William Albrecht.

us are called to serve God in different ways. Whether our mission seems large or small, we know that it will require us to take up our own cross and that will ultimately lead us to glory. Find out more next on Breaking the Bread. The liturgy this week continues to

0: to instruct us in the elements of discipleship. We're told that even the most humble among us have a share in the mission Christ gives to his church. We're not all called to the ministry of the apostles or to be prophets like Elisha in today's first reading. But each of us is called to a holy life. At baptism, our lives were joined forever to the cross of Jesus Christ, as Paul tells us in Sunday's epistle. Baptized into his death, we're to renounce sin and live for God in Christ. We are to follow him, each of us taking up our personal cross, as Jesus says in Sunday's gospel. That doesn't mean we will all be asked to suffer a martyr's death, but each of us is called to self-denial, to the offering of our lives in service of God's plan. Jesus must be elevated to first place in our lives, above even our closest bonds of kinship and love. By baptism, we've been made part of a new family, the kingdom of God, the church. We are to proclaim that kingdom with our lives, bringing our fathers and mothers and all men and women to live as little ones under God's fatherhood and the kingship of the Holy One. We do this by opening our hearts and homes to the service of the Lord, following the Shunammite woman's example in Sunday's first reading. As Jesus tells us, we're to receive others, not only prophets, but also little children, the poor and the imprisoned, as we receive Christ himself. As we sing in Sunday's psalm, we are to testify to his favors and kindness in our lives. We're to hold fast to the promise that if we have died with Christ, we shall also live. That if we lose our lives for his sake, we shall certainly find our reward and walk forever before his face. This is Scott Hahn for Breaking the Bread.
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2: 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And he empowers us to seek God and to seek from him all that we need. And the answer to prayers are always from God in order to worship him.
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5: You know what's kind of mind-blowing about intercessory prayer? God generally only grants the prayers that fit what he wanted to do anyway. So what's the point of us asking? Why does he tell us throughout Scripture to ask for things in prayer? I think he chose to wait on our prayers to give us his blessings. And I think he chose that because he wants to share the joy of being distributors of his grace with us. He wants us, by our requests, to unleash his healing, his blessing, and his miracles in the world. It wasn't enough for him to just bless us. He wanted to share the joy he has when he blesses with us by making us necessary parts of that blessing. Archbishop Fulton Sheen said that the graces of God are hanging from heaven by silken threads, and prayer is the sword that cuts them down. So ask God boldly for things today and share the joy of raining his grace down on a needy world. That's what intercessory prayer is about. Prayer changes things. Send us a message at connect@reallifecatholic.com. This is Chris Stefanik on EWTN Radio.

Welcome back, Catholic Answers Live. Edgar Lujano, producer for the show and filling in for Cy Kellett today, as he's off in his adventures. It's always a pleasure to be here with you. Again, we're here with William Albrecht from Patristic Pillars. Man, you've been doing incredible work over at patristicpillars.com and your YouTube channel. And tell me

0: But I'm here in Catholic Answers, man. I'm loving it, brother. I'm loving it, man.
1: Oh, man, you're just buttering us up to get you more on the show. I see it. It's all good. It's all good. We love having you on, William. It's always a great time when you're on the show. You're really well-rounded on all sorts of topics from Mariology, Christology, obviously the Eucharist, and of course, not to mention the early church, all the work that you've been doing there, especially in the more recent years, because I feel like Orthodoxy and, the apostolic churches, the sacramental churches that we have, they're becoming more and more well known in the world today. A lot of it has to do because of social media, but a lot of times because there's some apologists out there that are very loud in those circles. So let me ask you, as a bit of a primer for people who are maybe considering Catholicism and Orthodoxy, just like Alex who called us earlier, why be a part of the Catholic Church when you can be a part of an apostolic or a sacramental church like the Orientals or the Eastern Orthodox or the Russian Orthodox?
0: Yeah, I love that. And to begin with, we love our Orthodox friends. We love them. We don't have anything negative to say at all. We love them. But the fullness of the truth is only to be found within Catholicism, meaning if you are Catholic, you better be able to say that there is one true church. You better be able to say that, and if you can't, well, then maybe you're working on it, but in order to be Catholic, you need to recognize we have a universal and an identifiable papacy. We have a dogmatically defined canon. There is a lot of canonical controversy over there in the worlds of Orthodoxy, if you will, in terms of their canon, where they can't even agree on what books go in the Bible. Then the other issue is, in Catholicism, we have a coherent doctrine of purgatory as well. Depending on where you look, certain apostolic churches deny that. But that is biblical and ancient, taught by the early fathers from the earliest of ages, and biblical. Another thing that I cannot go without saying, we possess the fullness of Marian doctrine, meaning I am very well aware there are certain apostolic churches that may believe in the Immaculate Conception, and then many that deny it. Well, that is a very important teaching that we argue is ancient, and we can show it's ancient. Many of them deny that. And I dare say we have the most developed Trinitarian theology, including the Filioque. Many of them deny the Filioque. So with that being said, we love our other apostolic churches. They really do have valid sacraments. We know that. Yeah, beautiful ancient traditions, we know that, but it is only in Catholicism where we see uniquely preserved the fullness of the truth, and really it's only in Catholicism where we're united under the successor of Peter, and that is a biblical truth, and that is an important one as well.
1: All right, important things to note. Thanks for that, William. Let's go over to Stephen in New York City, well, Brooklyn to be exact, listening to us on YouTube. Stephen, why aren't you Catholic?
2: Yes, hi. My name is Stephen. So I was originally an atheist, and recently I began looking into Christianity, and I felt like the true church had to be either the Orthodox or the Catholic Church. Like my two questions today are, so if the majority of bishops schism from Rome, how can their true church be preserved in Rome? Like, shouldn't we expect the majority of bishops to hold the continuity of the true church? And the second question is regarding liturgy and fasting, right? The Catholic Church changed the liturgy and fasting rules dramatically, especially the fasting rules. So how can they be preserving the continuity of the church if their practices are so different from the original church?
0: Okay, those are all very fair questions, and let's try to go through all of them. And if at any time you want to offer pushback, feel free to, or if you need clarification, that's what we're here for. Now, we need to be really careful. The argument of, well, the majority of bishops left Rome, so Rome must be false. Number one, it's wrong. It's wrong. But even if let me just say for argument's sake, we're going to agree there. What would that prove? Well, that argument actually cuts against much of church history. Let me give you an example. During the Arian crisis in the 300s, an enormous portion of the episcopate, either embrace

0: Arianism or compromised with it. Many Eastern bishops fell into error. Would we then say, well, the church stopped being the church because many bishops failed? That is a dangerous argument. Even St. Athanasius famously experienced many bishops abandoning the faith. Even St. Jerome. There's a famous quote from Jerome where he says that he woke up and he found the world Arian. Well, that doesn't mean that, you know, everyone is an Arian, but it means that a lot of people had become Arian. And that is a pattern we see even in the Bible, my friend. If you look in the Old Testament, at one point in history, the majority of Israelites, they followed the golden calf. That was a terrible time in history. Here is the one important thing. Our Lord never says the majority of bishops are always going to remain faithful. Rather, our Lord promised for his church that the gates of hell would never prevail against it. The claim that every bishop has to remain faithful and never defect, it is not a biblical teaching or one found early on. I can tell you why. And in fact, if one wants to argue that a majority leaving proves falsity, then that really does create an enormous problem for the Orthodox. Because over there in the East, it is over there in the East where the majority of bishops accepted Arianism. Are we going to claim that they just lost the faith totally? It is over there in the East where the majority accepted monothelitism, iconoclasm. So the argument is not a good one at all. Now, when we're talking about fasting rules, now this is an issue of discipline, not dogma. And the church has always distinguished between doctrines that are immutable. What do we mean by immutable? They cannot change. Trinity, incarnation, the bodily resurrection, the sacraments. And then there are disciplines that can change, like fasting, liturgical calendars. But to believe that the East never changed discipline, rules, or liturgical practice is simply to be out of touch with history. There have been many changes. In fact, we could do so many shows just talking about the changes. Changes on frequency of communion. And if you want to talk about changes on practices, marriage regulations, the door has been blown open there. The reception of converts has been changed. Calendar observance has been changed. Another thing we need to realize is, look, what it really sounds like to me is you are thinking that ancient liturgies were all identical. They were not. If you look in the early churches, we have Rome, we have Alexandria, Antioch, Jerusalem. They're not all celebrating the exact same liturgy at every time in history. You have different rites, R-I-T-E-S, that developed, yet they are perfectly orthodox. So we can say a liturgical form can develop, a fasting law can change, but doctrines like the Trinity, the divinity of our Lord, the real substantial presence in the papacy, those cannot change. And the idea of the majority of bishops leaving would prove a church being false, it just doesn't follow.
1: Thank you. So, yeah, those answers made sense. I do want to push back a little bit regarding your answer to the first question, which is that you're saying, well, you know, the majority of bishops schisming, like, it's not fine, but it's not unexpected because this happened at other points in history. I mean, somebody like me who's, you know, kind of agnostic to which church is correct could just bite the bullet and say, okay, well, I guess it means neither of them are correct because they don't have, like, a sense of the faithful, right? They have, like, this long history of schisms and people going astray, and, like, there's no guarantee that the bishops now aren't in some kind of grave error or schism, right? For all we know, the whole church is just, like, all over the place. There might be, like, you know, maybe only the Pope is correct, or only, like, one bishop in the Orthodox Church is, like, has all the correct views, and everyone else is, like, wrong and damned, right? So doesn't that cause, like, a major, you know, problem for religion?
0: Here's another problem. With all due respect, you're speaking of orthodoxy as if orthodoxy is united. That's far from the truth. Orthodoxy is so fractured that I've got to ask, which orthodoxy? The Arminian, which deny purgatory? The Eastern Orthodox, where some do accept a form of purgatory. The Coptic Orthodox, where some do accept it. Armenian, where there are many deuterocanonical books which are given a lower status. How about the Russian Orthodox, where they flat out relegate the deuterocanon to a lower status? Or another form of Orthodoxy, Greek Orthodoxy, where they do hold the deuterocanon to a higher status, but have added other books that were never there in history. There is no one form of Orthodoxy. They are not united on many issues. Or what about the maybe a Greek Orthodox that says you can get married up to three times, whereas a Russian will say, no, it's two times is okay. Third time may be acceptable, but there'll be heavy penances imposed. There is no one flavor for all Orthodoxy. They are not united. So the issue of one size fits all Orthodoxy, there is no such thing. That is the one thing we've got to also think about. But the other thing that I also need to point out is, when talking about our Oriental friends, that schism happens well earlier than the Great Schism. So it is not a matter of all the bishops versus Rome. It is a gradual rupture in which some bishops broke communion with Rome while many others remained. And in any case, neither majorities nor unchanged fasting rules are going to determine the true church. What will determine the true church is this: which church not only has apostolic continuity, but which church is united to the visible earthly head, and that is Rome, the papacy. They agree that the papacy was the head, and they agree the pope would have successors in his office until the end of time. Now you've got to ask, why do they no longer have that unity with the pope? When Ephesus agreed with it, 431, Chalcedon agreed with it, 451, Third Constantinople agreed with it, Second Nicaea, 787, agreed with it, and it even talks about necessity to be united to Rome, to be united to the papacy. Well, they don't uphold that today, so ultimately you've got to ask, what church has upheld that? Now, I know you may be tempted to say, well, my goodness, hold on, William, these are beautiful churches, they're so beautiful. Well, I tell you one thing, and I'm not saying you are doing it. Do not take this at all that way. But a lot of people are trying to judge things by aesthetics. But we need to stop and think doctrinally, what church has upheld the fullness of the truth? And there is no doubt it is only in Catholicism. That can be proven biblically and from early church history.
2: How does that sound?
1: Okay, thank you for that. I did feel like the pushback I got wasn't really maybe addressed. Like, you kind of, like, because my point
0: tell me what it was
1: more so, like, it, yeah, so my point wasn't necessarily that the defending Orthodoxy. My point was that if it was sort of like a different point. Like, if it is the case that, as you say, the majority of bishops have, like, there have been points in history where the majority of bishops have broken away from the head, or there have been these like massive schisms and things like that, you know, how doesn't this create like a skeptical scenario for the entire religion, right? Like, the point is, you know, like, in what sense is there like a sense of the faithful where, you know, the faithful don't stray away from the teachings of the apostles, right? Like,
0: maybe if I can just get clarification. Yeah. You clearly don't mean during the Arian crisis. So if I could get confirmation when what you mean, if you can give me a particular example, when in history, is there something that you have in your mind in history? I don't think you mean during the Arian crisis,
1: well,
0: right?
1: Didn't you bring up the Arian crisis as an example of when the majority of people – yeah. So, like, okay, that's a good example, right?
0: Uh-huh, right? You want so in terms of the Arian crisis, you mean how does the majority schism, how does that not put our faith into doubt? Is that what you mean?
1: Yeah, that's right, right? If it's possible for the majority to schism, how doesn't that put the faith into doubt, right? Like, how many people schisming is enough to create like a skeptical? Is it just like the Pope that has to be right and everyone else can be like wrong? Like, well,
0: that's a great question. Yeah, you know? Sure. And I briefly touched upon it earlier, but it bears repeating again. So I touched upon it earlier briefly by noting that our Lord never promised that most bishops would always remain united. Remember, what our Lord did promise is that the gates of hell

0: would never prevail against his church. Now, he didn't say, well, the majority are always going to be correct. Because if numerical majorities, if that really were the test of truth, you know, Christianity would have failed many times throughout history. And I gave you the example of the Israelites earlier. But without going back to that, I think the Arian crisis is a good example. And let me give you another one. You know, even among the 12 apostles, you know, the leader denied Christ three times. And one of him, the leader of the band, and one of them betrayed him. So the failure of people in the church is not going to invalidate the church. You know, what would actually put the faith into doubt? Now, I know what would put the faith into doubt is if error were ever to be taught officially. So we can have many bishops going astray. That's why we always have to pray for our shepherds. But what would, and I think that is the heart of your question, what would falsify the faith? Well, if the church would ever teach error and bind the faithful to error. So that won't happen. Why can we be assured it won't happen? Because our Lord Almighty God promised the gates of hell would never prevail. And the gates of hell would be prevailing if the church ever one day bound the faithful to an error. So the claim, and it's a biblical one, is that you can have scandals, you can have heresies, you can have bad bishops, you can even have schisms and even you know, all kinds of turmoil. But the church has never, ever defected from apostolic doctrine. A good example would be what happened during the Arian crisis. The church never declared Arianism to be true. No. At Nicaea, Arianism was declared to be false. That shows you right there, even amidst all the turmoil, in an official dogmatic declaration, Arianism was declared to be false. That is how we can know the church really is trustworthy. Because even though there may be large numbers of bishops falling into error, schism will always prove one thing. We're all weak, man. We're weak. But that won't prove the failure of our Lord's promises.
1: Stephen, I'm going to leave that right there because I'm late for the break. But thank you so much for your question. Uh-oh. Give us a call in the future, and we'll definitely go back to this. So with that, we're going to go to our first break. When we come back, we'll take more questions with William Albrecht.
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0: Welcome back, Catholic Answers Live. Why aren't you Catholic? That's what we're asking for our listeners. If you're not Catholic, you go to the top of the line. And if you're Catholic, we'll still take your question. But just know that the non-Catholics will take priority. Let's go over to Northampton, Pennsylvania, where Anthony is watching on... Anthony, go right ahead with your question.
1: Hey, how you guys doing? So I was having a debate with a Protestant earlier, and the topic was about Mary and praying to Mary and the saints, and he was saying that did not come from the apostles or Jesus, so we shouldn't be doing it. And then I tried to tell him, I was like, well, the early Christians practiced it. I believe it was like the second or third century. And he was like, exactly, it slowly crept its way into the church, and it's man-made, and it shouldn't exist. And I did push back a little bit, and I was like, well, if you were only going to follow Jesus Christ's teachings and the apostles, then by that logic, you should believe in the real presence of Christ in the Eucharist. And then he was just done with the conversation.
2: Yeah, now, here's the important thing when it comes to intercession.

0: When it comes to intercession, it's biblical. Either which way you look at it, it is biblical. And the one area that I would direct your friend to would be Revelation 5:8, where you have those holy saints in heaven. They're offering prayers before God. They have them in the form of incense and golden bowls full of incense. And they're bowing before the Lamb and offering up the prayers. I'd even go to Revelation 8:3-4, where the heavenly liturgy is presenting prayers to God. Now, he will not accept the Deuterocanon because he doesn't have those books in his Bible. But you point to Revelation 5 and you have holy ones in heaven receiving prayers from the earth. And those holy ones are offering up the prayers to the Lamb. So you have it right there in the Bible. But the claim that, well, hold on, you got to wait to the second, third century. That's really late. I would love for you to go to him and ask him, how many books do you have in your Bible? And then when he tells you 66, you tell him, when in church history did that canon appear? And boy, I've got to tell you, he's going to wait a long time to lay that out. And then you tell them, well, my goodness, if that is not even an ancient canon, the books of the Bible that you have there, and you have to wait so late, why are you complaining about intercession that, by the way, he's wrong? It does appear in the first century, because many scholars date the Shepherd of Hermas to the late 80s. And let me read you what the Shepherd of Hermas tells you. Shepherd of Hermas: but those who are weak and slothful in prayer hesitate to ask anything from the Lord, but the Lord is full of compassion, and he gives without fail to all who ask him. But you, Hermas, having been strengthened by the holy angel, and having obtained from him such intercession. There it is. A holy angel, which, by the way, they are saints. We're talking about first century there, brother. But let me broaden it for you. Let me blow you away with this. And yes, I am reading off of something that I wrote down, because one day I was praying to the Lord and I said, I'm hearing this all over the place. People are saying intercession is late. Well, I believe it to be biblical, but I want to look at every center in the ancient church. Does every center in apostolic Christianity believe in intercession? And all of the ancient apostolic hubs do. In Rome, in the catacombs, shout out to my dear brother, Dr. Carlo, he's the one that gave me this quote. There are early inscriptions in the Roman catacombs that say, Peter and Paul, pray for us. Then I'll go over to Alexandria. Origen is talking about departed holy ones who continue to pray for the church. Then I go over to Antioch in Syria, and St. Ephrem is saying that he is asking the saints and the martyrs for their prayers. Then I go over to Jerusalem, and St. Cyril is talking about the holy Eucharistic liturgy and commemorating those holy departed ones in heaven. Then I hop on over to Constantinople, and the great St. John Chrysostom is repeatedly asking for the aid of the prayers and the martyrs. What does that tell me? That there is no ancient apostolic church that rejects it. They all accept it. But I'm going to give you one little piece of evidence that'll blow you away as well. The early proto-reformers, they're called proto-reformers, and the early wave of reformers all believed in intercession of the saints. Meaning, John Wycliffe believed in it. Jan Hus believed in it. Yes, Martin Luther believed in it. Zwingli believed in it as well. Many of the first reformers all believed in intercession of the saints. Indeed, the way you turn it around is by saying, denying intercession of holy saints, that is a novelty, not believing or practicing in it.
1: Anthony, hang on the line. I want to get your follow-up after the break. So it'll be just a few minutes, but definitely want to continue that conversation. So Anthony, hang on the line and we'll get to you as soon as we come back from the break. Why aren't you Catholic? That's what we're asking for our non-Catholic friends. Give us a call, 888-318-7884.
2: In the wake of recent earthquakes, we need to keep our strength. 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
5: He begins to knit in this womb a child. Once God has decided that you shall be, you are children of God. See, deep within a conscience, yours and mine, everybody, man discovers a law which he doesn't lay upon himself. You and I, in our conscience, planted by God himself, this is wrong and this is right. Even if you don't know this awesome catechism, it seems like the more he gives, the more we rebel. Did you notice that when there's someone to save, be it ever so young, they call it a baby. They call it even a boy and a girl. When they want to get rid of it, they call it an it or a fetus. Isn't that strange how they manipulate language?
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0: Welcome back, Catholic Answers Live. Anthony from Northampton, Pennsylvania. I wanted to see if you had a follow-up to William's response.
1: Yeah, no, I just wanted to get a recap of what he was saying. What was that? You said something about a hermit or something like that? That wrote something?
2: The work is called The Shepherd of Hermas is the title of the work.
1: Okay.
2: And did you have a follow-up to anything? Maybe you had another
1: second.
2: That's either the late 1st century or the early 2nd century. It is a very early writing outside the New Testament, widely read in the early church, widely read. And believe it or not, even included, it was so widely read in churches that it is rolled up in many biblical codices. Not that it means it was part of the Bible. It just means, let me give you an example. It means that in the early church, when people were gathering to hear the word of God being preached and being read, it means it was a very popular book that was being read, so it would get rolled up with all of the other books. And indeed, we do have it rolled up with many ancient biblical codices, meaning it's a very valuable work.
1: Okay. Yeah, that's good. I really appreciate you taking the time to answer my question.
0: All right.
2: Perfect. Sure. Did you have any follow-up or anything else?
1: No, I'm actually pretty confident. I never knew about any of that work, and I've always felt I was pretty confident in defending Mary and the saints. But I don't know.
2: And if you don't mind,
1: it doesn't make really much sense to me sometimes.
2: Can I put in a plug very briefly?
1: Go ahead.
2: Yeah, let me put in a plug as well. I highly recommend you get your hands on a book written by a near and dear friend of mine. He's a Catholic Answers apologist, Carlo Brassard, The Saints Pray for You. While we're on this topic, that is a tremendous book. It's on Catholic Answers, shopcat.catholic.com. It is a great book on intercession of the saints.
0: Well, Anthony, how about this? Since we do publish that book, we'll give it out to you for free. So if you'd like, just hang on the line or call Screener. We'll pick up, and we'll get that book out to you absolutely free on us. Actually, on one of the donors, because we have a donor who specifically dedicates his funds to giving free books away. So we thank that donor for that awesome gift to us. So Anthony, once again, hang on the line on you'll get that free book, and give us a call in the future to continue that conversation. From there, let's go over to our friend Bill in Oklahoma, listening on Oklahoma Catholic Radio. Bill, welcome to the show.
3: Thank you, Edgar. Appreciate it.
0: Yeah, of course. Go ahead.
3: My question for William is, in my evangelization efforts, I run into this quite often with our Protestant brothers and sisters on the topic of salvation and

0: they hold fast to the once saved, always saved, and that you can never lose your salvation. They even talk about how that if you're truly saved, you can never be plucked from the hand of God. And so if you could simply explain to me, I know what the Catholic Church teaches about it, but first of all, what do Catholics have to do for salvation, and how does that differ from what our Protestants believe in salvation?
1: Yeah, depending on which evangelical you're dialoguing with. Now, we do not believe we save ourselves. Now, we believe that we are saved by the grace of God through faith. Now, we don't mean faith alone. When we say faith, that essentially means being faithful to the Lord, walking with God. Now, the Bible tells you that, Galatians 5:6, that your faith has got to be living and active. It has got to be in love. And we also have got to persevere into the end. You brought up once saved, always saved. Now, a very simple formula would be that we believe that we need the grace of the Lord, and we need to act and walk within that particular grace. Now, you brought up once saved, always saved. Where does the Bible even refute that? Now, you said that you know what Catholicism teaches, but where is it in the Bible that you can go to that will roundabout refute that lie? And one of the areas that I like going to, and I'm going to give you about three of them, I like going to Matthew 24:13, where we reread, "He who endures to the end will be saved." Well, hold on. If we, and by the way, he's talking to believers as well. If we are guaranteed, how could he be not be talking to believers? You've got to endure. Now, if the belief is that salvation is guaranteed the moment you believe one time, then why do we have to endure to the end? No, indeed, you have to endure to the end to be saved. Indeed, we read, "He who endures to the end will be saved." Meaning, guess what? There's a possibility of you not enduring and a possibility of you not being saved. That is why we can read in Hebrews 3:12, and you're going to be blown away by this one, brother. "Take care, brethren," St. Paul says, "lest there be any in any of you an evil, unbelieving heart." But we got to pause for one moment. He uses the word brethren. They're believers. They're in the church. Then he says, "Be careful, lest any of y'all have an evil, unbelieving heart, leading you to fall away from the living God." Well, how do you fall away if you were never united to something? They are brothers, and they can fall away, meaning you can believe, you can be united to the Lord, and you can fall away. How does that happen? Well, because we're fallen and we sin. And Hebrews 10:26-27 tells you, if we sin deliberately after receiving the knowledge of the truth, there no longer remains a sacrifice for us. Meaning we can fall away and we can be cut off. We've got to be very careful there. Because the fatal problem is they tell you, you believe one time and you can never fall away. No, that is not the biblical belief at all.
2: Bill?
0: Well, they come back with this, that you can fall away, but you can repent and come back and still, you know, not lose your salvation. In other words, if you...
1: Yeah, we believe that,
0: if
1: too.
0: If you fall away... Yeah, and we believe that, too. And so they're saying that if you were once saved, then you cannot lose that because you'll always come back.
1: Let me show you.
0: Repent and return.
1: Yeah, let me show you this to where you do not always repent and return. Now, as a Catholic, we do believe that you can fall away, repent, and return, but that doesn't mean you've never lost your salvation. That means you fell away. If you fall away, then very clearly you have lost that salvation. That's why you have to repent. That is the whole meaning of the word repent. We need to turn back to the Lord. But let me show you this. I'm going to definitively show you that not everyone that falls away returns. Let me show you that that is not true. If you open up your Bible to John 15:5, Our Lord says the opposite, brother. He says, I am the vine, you are the branches. Hold on. The branches are already in Christ. How can he be the vine? They're the branches if they're not in Christ. They are united. I am the vine, you are the branches. We're united. Then he warns them, every branch of mine that bears no fruit, he will take away. Notice, it is his branch. It is in him. It isn't bearing fruit. He will remove it. But he goes further. If a man does not abide in me, he is cast forth as a branch, and he withers, and the branches are gathered, and are thrown into the fire and burned. Well, I dare say branches that are thrown into the fire and burned cannot be further grafted back in. That shows you can end your life in perdition. Some people do repent and come back, but if you don't abide in him and you are obstinate, you will be cut off and you'll be thrown into the fire and burned. Nothing, number one, nothing says the branch was never in Christ. And nothing says, oh, well, the branch will eventually inevitably come back. No, because we're shown the opposite. We're shown that the branch is cut off and thrown away, withered away, cast into the fire. That means a real believer can stop abiding in Christ, and in the end, their life away from the Lord, well, they'll be cast into the fire, and that'll be the end of that.
2: Is it helpful, Bill?
0: Yes, and the only last thing I'll say here is this. I know that we believe in the church that it is an ongoing process for sanctification throughout your whole life. And that the goal is that when you fall out of grace, that you repent and confess and return. So what happens if someone dies and they have not had that opportunity to confess or repent? God is the only one who truly knows their heart. So if he knows what their heart truly is, and that this was their desire, whether they did it or not, are they still saved?
1: Wonderful question. Now, I'm going to give you two sides of it. If anyone dies in a state of unrepented mortal sin, remember, unrepented mortal sin, and they have freely and knowingly rejected God, well, they will not be saved. But notice, the key principle is how did they end their life? Now, if they did intend to return, if they repented and in their heart they wanted to return to being reconciled to the Lord, well, very clearly, the consistent theme is the Lord's mercy always prevails. It's very possible that that person can be saved if they ended their life in the friendship of God. It's possible at the end of their life, they may need to undergo a purgatorial purification. Very possible. But the reality is, if you die in unrepentant mortal sin, rejecting God freely, you will not be saved. But only the Lord God really knows the interior heart of a person to be able to understand, did that person really want to repent? Did that person turn back to the Lord and desire unity with God? If the answer is yes to that, well, very clearly, he died in the friendship of God.
2: Bill, I'm going to go ahead and leave that right there. Thank you. Thank you so much. Hopefully that was helpful for you. And give us a call in the future. I'd love to continue that conversation as well. Well, when we come back from our final break, we'll continue off with questions. So Sean and Micah, hang in there. We'll definitely get to you. We'll be right back right after this.
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1: Who was the first Catholic in your family? 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

0: 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Back to the phones we go because we got some lines filled up. We go over to Sean in Tallahassee, Florida, watching this on YouTube. Sean, thanks for your patience. Go ahead.
1: Hi, thanks for taking my call. Mm-hmm. So I am Catholic. I'm asking about a question I received from my brother, actually, who is an agnostic.
0: Okay.
1: And why he's not Catholic is because he sees many religions, by the Catholic Church particularly, as anthropocentric. That he has trouble seeing that human beings are special in the grand scheme of the cosmos, and he would take it as, I guess, arrogant to think that the whole universe was created specifically for us, as the Christianity claims.
2: Well, so that would not be a correct claim, though. Yeah, sure. Now let me correct that claim first off, because that would be incorrect. The universe is not ultimately about us. In fact, the Bible doesn't even claim that. I would recommend going to, in fact, let me open it up. I know it off the top of my head. It is in the book of Psalms. If you open up Psalm 19, and it will tell you, and there are many others, it tells you, the heavens declare the glory of God. And then in Romans 11, for from him and through him and to him are all things. So the universe is not ultimately about us. It is about God. And it's about God revealing how he truly loves us, his goodness as well, and ultimately his power. Now, it doesn't mean we don't have a special role. We do, without a doubt. We definitely do. But to claim that it is ultimately about us being at the very center, that would be misunderstanding what the faith teaches. It doesn't teach that. Rather, the official Catholic belief is that God is at the center of reality and will always remain there. The whole universe exists for his glory. Everything is for the glory of God. Now, do we have a unique role? There is no doubt we do, because Genesis tells us that we are made in the image and likeness of God. But having an incredible role and having special dignity are not the same thing as being at the very center and being the ultimate purpose of creation. In fact, to be very clear, what places humanity at the center would be secular humanism would do that. It would not be Catholicism. So yes, I'd just be very clear about that. It is not about us being at the center.
0: Sean?
1: Thanks for that. That really helped.
0: Okay.
1: It helped clear that up. I guess if I could follow up on one thing.
0: Please.
1: I guess, yeah, how do you think would be the best way to explain to someone who is agnostic, who doesn't follow the Bible, that, to show that human beings do have, like, a special role in nature, that, you know, it's probably we are special in the eyes of God?
2: Mm-hmm. Yeah. So if one does not follow the Bible, and if one simply believes the Bible, of course, is doesn't have anything, has some things of value, but is not inspired. The one thing that I would do, a number of things I would do, I would say that we are special, and we can see we're special because we are rational, and we are. We are moral, and we are, and we should be. And we are self-aware. The Lord has created us as self-aware beings that are capable of discerning between good and evil. We know truth. We can make these discernments, and we can truly pursue good.

0: can appreciate things that are beautiful. And really, no other known creature, we point this out, there are no other known creatures that possess any of these capacities the way that we do. So if anything in the observable universe appears unique, it is a human person. And then when I lay that out, I would then, of course, then combine it with what the Bible says about human dignity, the dignity of human life. I would combine that with the Bible, but that would be a good way of laying it out for somebody that does not accept the Bible. But after you lay that out, then couple it with the realities that the Bible does show.
1: Sound good, Sean?
2: Excellent. Really appreciate that. That answers my question really well.
1: All right. Thanks, Sean. Thank you for your question. Appreciate that. Let's go over to Micah in Woodlands, Texas, watching on YouTube. Micah, thanks for your patience as well. Go ahead.
3: Hey, how's it going, Wade?
1: Good. Doing great. Doing great. Go ahead.
3: So I have a question. So my brother and my best friend, they want to go to the Eastern Orthodox Church, and they keep getting me on the Filioque, and I'm not really... I kind of wanted to see what's... I know St. Hilary has some statements on it, but then when they go talk with their priest about it, well, they say, well, this is like an earthly thing, like the Spirit proceeded from the Son on earth, but not eternally from heaven and things like that. So they keep getting me on the, oh, well, the church changed it, and look at, you know, Photius and people like that, and I'm not really sure how to respond to that.
0: Well, number one, Photius is very late in history. So if they're going to want to go to Photius and say that Photius denied the Filioque, you turn it around, you tell them, look, Photius is late. And then here's the other problem. How did Photius end his life? Do you know how he ended his life, Micah? He ended his life unity with Rome. Yeah, he returned to the bosom of Rome. He ended his life united with Rome. I don't think they want to go with Photius. I don't think they want to go there. But to be very clear, how do you lay out the Filioque? Now, number one, we do not believe that there are two sources of the Spirit. We can lay it out, and you can lay it out for your friend, that the Holy Spirit proceeds from the Father through and from the Son, with the Father remaining the ultimate font of divinity. There's nothing wrong with that. That's very Catholic, taught by early fathers as well. Now, when they tell you, I know what they're saying. They're telling you that St. Hilary of Poitiers, he does teach a filioque. They're saying that he's teaching an economic procession. What does that mean? That means a procession in time, not an eternal one. Well, I would then ask him for the proof of that, because St. Hilary of Poitiers most definitely does not only teach an economic procession. He most definitely teaches an eternal one. And he's not the only one. St. Ambrose of Milan does it as well. St. Augustine does it. But here's the other big problem. What are they going to do with Augustine? Because Augustine is one of the most explicit on the doctrine of the Filioque. Now, you may be wondering, you may be thinking, well, hold on. You know, hold on, William. You know, why do you even bring up Augustine? You know, they reject Augustine. Who cares what Augustine says? Well, it is not that easy to just reject Augustine. I'm going to tell you why. Not only did St. Augustine teach the Filioque, but on the topic of the Trinity, Augustine is considered an authority. If you go to the Fifth Ecumenical Council, he is listed, he is counted among the teachers and the saints who are to be followed in every way. And he is listed as an authority in the Sixth Ecumenical Council. Let me read what it says. We further declare that we hold fast to the decrees of the four councils, and in every way we follow the Holy Fathers, Athanasius, Hilary, Basil, Gregory the Theologian, Gregory of Nyssa, Ambrose, Theophilus, John, Chrysostom, Cyril, Augustine, Proclus, Leo, and their writings on the true faith. That, Brother Micah, is an ecumenical council. Now, I'm going to tell you what the Orthodox are going to say, because I discerned Orthodoxy for over a year. And I know what they believe like the back of my hand. They're going to come back and say, hold on, Micah. You don't believe everything Augustine taught? Then why are you telling me I should? No, no, no. The ecumenical councils are extolling Augustine as an authority, not on everything, every little detail he taught, but in particular on the Trinity. That is enormous. And if Augustine taught the Filioque and we were to follow him in everything, well, then they're in a bit of a conundrum there because he taught the Filioque. Let me add another thing. We can look at many Greek fathers and they taught the Filioque as well. So, and we're going to argue that the Bible does so as well. Revelation 22:1, the Holy Spirit, the symbolism as the river of life proceeds from the throne of the Father and the Lamb. Well, that's in heaven. You're going to argue for an economic procession in heaven? It just doesn't work.
3: Yeah, scripturally, it does make more sense. And I do find it strange because I have talked to, because, you know, I take him to church from time to time, and I have had conversations with their priest about this, and they always kind of make St. Augustine kind of look like an outlier. But then, you know, there is kind of a vague, I don't know about a vague quote, if you'd want to call it that, but there is somewhat of a quote from St. Cyril of Jerusalem, which they would never, you know, say anything against him. And they do push back on St. Hilary quite a bit, but when it comes down to it, well, they say, well, this is a heretical view, but I'm like, well, if we take the words at face value, they would never, you know, deem St. Hilary a heretic by any stretch of the imagination, nor St. Augustine or any of those people. So I just kind of find it.
0: But why is it heretical? You should ask him. Why is it heretical?
3: Yeah, well, they go on the spiel that, you know, because Father Josiah made that video, oh, it's an egregious undermining of the Holy Spirit and things like that. But, you know, a lot of they're trying to argue that, you know, this mostly comes down in, like, what, the late 4th and 5th centuries. I mean, I guess you could say St. Hilary's kind of early 4th century, you know, like, what, 333, really, really early on. And I feel like that quote is, because he has two of them, right? And they seem very filioque in their material. Now, I know that we can go on to the councils and, oh, well, they agreed to never change them. Why did they change them? And we can jump down that rabbit hole, which is more of my bigger thing to try to overcome. Like, oh, well, you know, the Pope isn't supposed to come in and just, you know,
1: Micah, I have about 30 seconds where I have William to respond. So go right ahead, William.
0: Yeah, very clearly the council doesn't mean that nothing at all cannot be changed because the creed was altered. It was very clearly altered multiple times over. It means nothing contrary to the faith can ever be changed. Not nothing in regards to the creed. And the other thing I'd add, the Filioque is taught East and West by the fathers throughout the earliest of centuries. So they cannot claim it is heretical or doctrinally absurd either.
1: Thanks for your call there, Micah. Any book recommendations you can have that you have for him about the Filioque?
0: A good one would be from Father Thomas Green, Vindicating the Filioque. It's a good book.
1: All right, there you go. Father Thomas Green, you said?
0: Yep, Father Thomas Green.
1: Perfect. All right, Micah, thanks for your call. Give us a call in the future. Sorry we had to cut that a little bit short there. But William, that was a very quick 2 hours, but a lot of fun. Thanks for joining us.
0: Man, it flew by, brother, but I had a great time, and I can't wait to be back with you all.
1: Yeah, well, looking forward to it. Definitely have to do this again very, very soon. And for all of our listeners, thank you so much for joining us. It's always a pleasure to have you guys here. It's always fun to spend a good afternoon or evening or morning, depending where you're at. So we'll catch you next time right here on Catholic Answers Live.

0: Hello, this is Father Benedict Rochelle with a little thought for today, and I'm going to speak about knowing yourself or self-knowledge. How many times do you stop and ask yourself, why did I do that? It may be something good. It may be something not so good. But why? Why did we do it? Why did we do it spontaneously? Don't tell yourself, I just did it. Everything that we do has a cause. And knowing the causes of our behavior helps us turn that behavior over to God, to rely on Him and to follow the teachings of the gospel. St. Augustine had a prayer, O Lord, let me know myself and know you and do everything for you.
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1: Pope John Paul, in his encyclical Evangelium Vitae, the Gospel of Life, he said that all Christians are responsible to make known in society their strong opposition to abortion, euthanasia, and the abuse of life. 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
3: The best way to pray is simply to open our minds and our hearts to God, to allow His presence to begin to fill us, to restore us, to refresh us, to make us new. The best way to pray is simply to be aware of that presence and to say yes to it, to give fiat to that presence as our Blessed Lady did. In that way, we delight in prayer and God Himself delights in us.

0: This is Bishop Louis Tilke. In the name of the Father, and of the Son, and of the Holy Spirit, amen. Heavenly Father, you are the author of life, and we ask for the gift of respect for life for all that you have created, so that all may live a life that is for your greater glory. We ask that you open our minds and our hearts to see the sacredness of the life that you have given us here on this earth and the life your Son Jesus has won for us for all eternity. Watch over and protect all life from its conception till its natural death, so that we may live for your greater glory and for the glory of the heavenly kingdom. In the name of the Father, and of the Son, and of the Holy Spirit, amen.
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3: Join us in praying this rosary for those whose families and homes have been destroyed by the latest earthquake in the southern peninsula of the Philippines. 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

0: The Luminous Mysteries of the Holy Rosary with Mother Angelica and the nuns of Our Lady of the Angels Monastery.
1: In the name of the Father, and of the Son, and of the Holy Spirit.
2: Amen.
1: I believe in God, the Father Almighty, creator of heaven and earth, and in Jesus Christ, his only Son, our Lord, who was conceived by the Holy Spirit, born of the Virgin Mary, suffered under Pontius Pilate, was crucified, died, and was buried. He descended into hell. The third day he rose again from the dead. He ascended into heaven and sits at the right hand of God, the Father Almighty, from whence he shall come to judge the living and the dead.

0: Our Father, who art in heaven, hallowed be thy name. Thy kingdom come, thy will be done on earth as it is in heaven.
1: Yeah.

0: Hail Mary, full of grace, the Lord is with thee. Blessed art thou amongst women, and blessed is the fruit of thy womb, Jesus.
1: Holy Mary, Mother of God, pray for us sinners now and at the hour of our death. Amen.
0: Glory be to the Father, and to the Son, and to the Holy Spirit.
1: As it was in the beginning, is now, and ever shall be, world without end. Amen.
0: The first luminous mystery, the baptism of Christ in the Jordan.
2: When Jesus stood in the Jordan to be baptized by John, the Spirit hovered over him. He was anointed by the Spirit as Redeemer and Savior.
0: Our Father, who art in heaven, hallowed be thy name. Thy kingdom come, thy will be done on earth as it is in heaven.
1: Give us this day our daily bread, and forgive us our trespasses, as we forgive those who trespass against us. And lead us not into temptation, but deliver us from evil. Amen.
0: Hail Mary, full of grace, the Lord is with thee. Blessed art thou amongst the women, and blessed is the fruit of thy womb, Jesus.
1: Holy Mary, Mother of God, pray for us sinners now and at the hour of our death. Amen.
0: Hail Mary, full of grace, the Lord is with thee. Blessed art thou amongst women, and blessed is the fruit of thy womb, Jesus.

0: blessed art thou amongst women, and blessed is the fruit of thy womb, Jesus.
1: Holy Mary, Mother of God, pray for us sinners, now and at the hour of our death. Amen.
0: Hail Mary, full of grace, the Lord is with thee. Blessed art thou amongst women, and blessed is the fruit of thy womb, Jesus.
1: Holy Mary, Mother of God, pray for us sinners, now and at the hour of our death. Amen.
0: Hail Mary, full of grace, the Lord is with thee. Blessed art thou amongst women, and blessed is the fruit of thy womb, Jesus.
1: Holy Mary, Mother of God, pray for us sinners, now and at the hour of our death. Amen.
0: Hail Mary, full of grace, the Lord is with thee. Blessed art thou amongst women, and blessed is the fruit of thy womb, Jesus.
1: Holy Mary, Mother of God, pray for us sinners, now and at the hour of our death. Amen.
0: Hail Mary, full of grace, the Lord is with thee. Blessed art thou amongst women, and blessed

0: of grace, the Lord is with thee. Blessed art thou amongst women, and blessed is the fruit of thy womb, Jesus.
1: Holy Mary, Mother of God, pray for us sinners now and at the hour of our death. Amen.
0: Hail Mary, full of grace, the Lord is with thee. Blessed art thou among women, and blessed is the fruit of thy womb, Jesus.
1: Holy Mary, Mother of God, pray for us sinners now and at the hour of our death. Amen.
0: Glory be to the Father, and to the Son, and to the Holy Spirit.
1: As it was in the beginning, is now, and ever shall be, world without end. Amen.
0: O my Jesus,
1: forgive us.

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1: At the wedding feast of Cana, Jesus began his public life by changing water into wine, and he ended it

0: by changing bread and wine into his body and blood.
1: Our Father, who art in heaven, hallowed be thy name. Thy kingdom come, thy will be done on earth as it is in heaven.
2: Give us this day our daily bread, and forgive us our trespasses, as we forgive those who trespass against us. And lead us not into temptation, but deliver us from evil. Amen.
1: Hail Mary, full of grace, the Lord is with thee. Blessed art thou among women, and blessed is the fruit of thy womb, Jesus.
2: Holy Mary, Mother of God, pray for us sinners now and at the hour of our death. Amen.
1: Hail Mary, full of grace, the Lord is with thee. Blessed art thou amongst women, and blessed is the fruit of thy womb, Jesus.
2: Holy Mary, Mother of God, pray for us sinners now and at the hour of our death. Amen.
1: Hail Mary, full of grace, the Lord is with thee. Blessed art thou among women, and blessed is the fruit of thy womb, Jesus.
2: Holy Mary, Mother of God, pray for us sinners now and at the hour of our death. Amen.
1: Hail Mary, full of grace, the Lord is with thee. Blessed art thou amongst women, and blessed is the fruit of thy womb, Jesus.
2: Holy Mary, Mother of God, pray for us sinners, now and at the hour of our death. Amen.
1: Hail Mary, full of grace, the Lord is with thee. Blessed art thou among women, and blessed is the fruit of thy womb, Jesus.
2: Holy Mary, Mother of God, pray for us sinners, now and at the hour of our death. Amen.
1: Hail Mary, full of grace, the Lord is with thee. Blessed art thou amongst women, and blessed is the fruit of thy womb,

0: of grace, the Lord is with thee. Blessed art thou amongst women, and blessed is the fruit of thy womb, Jesus. Hail Mary, full of grace, the Lord is with thee. Blessed art thou among women, and blessed is the fruit of thy womb, Jesus.
1: Holy Mary, Mother of God, pray for us sinners now and at the hour of our death. Amen.
0: Hail Mary, full of grace, the Lord is with thee. Blessed art thou among women, and blessed is the fruit of thy womb, Jesus.
1: Holy Mary, Mother of God, pray for us sinners, now and at the hour of our death. Amen.
0: Glory be to the Father, and to the Son, and to the Holy Spirit.
1: As it was in the beginning, is now, and ever shall be, world without end. Amen.
0: O my Jesus,
1: forgive us our sins, save us from the fires of hell, and lead all souls to heaven, especially those who most need your mercy.
0: The third luminous mystery, the announcement of the kingdom.
2: Infinite holiness made himself available and approachable to sinful creatures. The touch of his hand sent healing power through their bodies, exalted their souls, and made them seek only the kingdom.
0: Our Father, who art in heaven, hallowed be thy name, thy kingdom come, thy will be done on earth as it is in heaven.
1: Give us this day our daily bread, and forgive us our trespasses, as we forgive those who trespass against us. And lead us not into temptation, but deliver us from evil. Amen.
0: Hail Mary, full of grace, the Lord is with thee. Blessed art thou among women, and blessed is the fruit of thy womb, Jesus.
1: Holy Mary, Mother of God, pray for us sinners now and at the hour of our death. Amen.
0: Hail Mary, full of grace, the Lord is with thee. Blessed art thou among women, and blessed is the fruit of thy womb, Jesus.
1: Holy Mary, Mother of God, pray for us sinners now and at the hour of our death. Amen.
0: Hail Mary, full of grace, the Lord is with thee. Blessed art thou among women, and blessed is the fruit of thy womb, Jesus.
1: Holy Mary, Mother of God, pray for us.
0: Hail Mary, full of grace, the Lord is with thee. Blessed art thou among women, and blessed is the fruit of thy womb, Jesus.
1: Holy Mary, Mother of God, pray for us sinners, now and at the hour of our death. Amen.
0: Hail Mary, full of grace, the Lord is with thee. Blessed art thou amongst women, and blessed is the fruit of thy womb, Jesus.

0: is with thee. Blessed art thou amongst women, and blessed is the fruit of thy womb, Jesus.
1: Holy Mary, Mother of God, pray for us sinners now and at the hour of our death. Amen.
0: Hail Mary, full of grace, the Lord is with thee. Blessed art thou amongst women, and blessed is the fruit of thy womb, Jesus.
1: Holy Mary, Mother of God, pray for us sinners now and at the hour of our death. Amen.
0: Hail Mary, full of grace, the Lord is with thee. Blessed art thou among women, and blessed is the fruit of thy womb, Jesus.

0: blessed art thou amongst women, and blessed is the fruit of thy womb, Jesus.
1: Holy Mary, Mother of God, pray for us sinners, now and at the hour of our death. Amen.
0: Glory be to the Father, and to the Son, and to the Holy Spirit.
1: As it was in the beginning, is now, and ever shall be, world without end. Amen.
0: O my Jesus,
1: forgive us our sins, save us from the fires of hell, and lead all souls to heaven, especially those who most need thy mercy.
0: The fourth luminous mystery, the Transfiguration.
2: The Holy Spirit gives us power to be transformed into Jesus, so that one day the Father will look at each soul and say, "This is my Son, this is my image."
0: Our Father, who art in heaven, hallowed be thy name. Thy kingdom come, thy will be done, on earth as it is in heaven.
1: Give us this day our daily bread, and forgive us our trespasses, as we forgive those who trespass against us. And lead us not into temptation, but deliver us from evil. Amen.
0: Hail Mary, full of grace, the Lord is with thee. Blessed art thou among women, and blessed is the fruit of thy womb, Jesus.
1: Holy Mary, Mother of God, pray for us sinners, now and at the hour of our death. Amen.
0: Hail Mary, full of grace, the Lord is with thee. Blessed art thou amongst women, and blessed is the fruit of thy womb, Jesus.
1: Holy Mary, Mother of God, pray for us sinners, now and at the hour of our death. Amen.
0: Hail Mary, full of grace, the Lord is with thee. Blessed art thou amongst women, and blessed is the fruit.

0: Fruit of thy womb, Jesus.
1: Holy Mary, Mother of God, pray for us sinners now and at the hour of our death. Amen.
0: Hail Mary, full of grace, the Lord is with thee. Blessed art thou among women, and blessed is the fruit of thy womb, Jesus.
1: Holy Mary, Mother of God, pray for us sinners now and at the hour of our death. Amen.
0: Hail Mary, full of grace, the Lord is with thee. Blessed art thou among women, and blessed is the fruit of thy womb, Jesus.
1: Holy Mary, Mother of God, pray for us sinners now and at the hour of our death. Amen.
0: Hail Mary, full of grace, the Lord is with thee. Blessed art thou among the women, and blessed is the fruit of thy womb, Jesus.
1: Holy Mary, Mother of God, pray for us sinners now and at the hour of our death. Amen.
0: Hail Mary, full of grace, the Lord is with thee. Blessed art thou among women, and blessed is the fruit of thy womb, Jesus.

0: Blessed is the fruit of thy womb, Jesus.
1: Holy Mary, Mother of God, pray for us sinners now and at the hour of our death. Amen.
0: Hail Mary, full of grace, the Lord is with thee. Blessed art thou amongst women, and blessed is the fruit of thy womb, Jesus.
1: Holy Mary, Mother of God, pray for us sinners now and at the hour of our death. Amen.
0: Glory be to the Father, and to the Son, and to the Holy Spirit.
1: As it was in the beginning, is now, and ever shall be, world without end. Amen.
0: O my Jesus,
1: forgive us our sins, save us from the fires of hell, and lead all souls to heaven, especially those who most need thy mercy.
0: The fifth luminous mystery, the institution of the Eucharist.
2: We see your face at the Last Supper, Lord Jesus, as you looked up to heaven to the Father who sent you and gave him thanks and praise. Your word changes what was created into the uncreated, the finite into the infinite.
0: Our Father who art in heaven, hallowed be thy name. Thy kingdom come, thy will be done on earth as it is in heaven.
1: Give us this day our daily bread, and forgive us our trespasses, as we forgive those who trespass against us. And lead us not into temptation, but deliver us from evil. Amen.
0: Hail Mary, full of grace, the Lord is with thee. Blessed art thou among women, and blessed is the fruit of thy womb, Jesus.

0: thou amongst women, and blessed is the fruit of thy womb, Jesus.
1: Holy Mary, Mother of God, pray for us sinners now and at the hour of our death. Amen.
0: Hail Mary, full of grace, the Lord is with thee. Blessed art thou among women, and blessed is the fruit of thy womb, Jesus.
1: Holy Mary, Mother of God, pray for us sinners now and at the hour of our death. Amen.
0: Hail Mary, full of grace, the Lord is with thee. Blessed art thou among women, and blessed is

0: Lord is with thee. Blessed art thou amongst women, and blessed is the fruit of thy womb, Jesus.
1: Holy Mary, Mother of God, pray for us sinners now and at the hour of our death. Amen.
0: Hail Mary, full of grace, the Lord is with thee. Blessed art thou amongst women, and blessed is the fruit of thy womb, Jesus.
1: Holy Mary, Mother of God, pray for us sinners now and at the hour of our death. Amen.
0: Hail Mary, full of grace, the Lord is with thee. Blessed art thou amongst women, and blessed is the fruit of thy womb, Jesus.

0: Glory be to the Father, and to the Son, and to the Holy Spirit.
1: As it was in the beginning, is now, and ever shall be, world without end. Amen.
0: O my Jesus,
1: forgive us our sins, save us from the fires of hell, and lead all souls to heaven, especially those who most need thy mercy.
0: Hail, Holy Queen.

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1: That we may be worthy of the promises of Christ.
0: Let us pray. O God,
1: who taught me not the Son, by thy side,

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1: And may the souls of the faithful departed, for the mercy of God, rest in peace.
0: Amen. In the name of the Father, and the Son, and the Holy Spirit.
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0: To ask, why should I pray, is the same as asking, why should I raise my mind and heart to God, since that's what prayer is. But when stated like that, it's pretty obvious. We need to pray because God is He to whom our minds and hearts are ultimately directed. Union with Him is our ultimate destiny. Without prayer, we lose our direction to God as our ultimate end, and thus set ourselves on a path that leads back into the slavery of sin.
1: Welcome to Catholic Blitz. Father Trujillo, you're in the hot seat today. Are you ready?
2: Oh, I am.
1: All right. The question is, who are the brothers and sisters of Jesus? You got 1 minute. Go.
2: All right. Well, the phrase brothers and sisters of Jesus that we have in the English text actually is a translation from the Greek, which is adelphoi, which can mean not just brothers and sisters, but any type of relative, which can be niece, nephew, aunt, or uncle. Because in ancient languages, they didn't make the same distinctions that we do. So when they talk about Jesus' brothers and sisters, they're actually talking about his relatives, because obviously John the Baptist was one of his relatives. So when they talk about Jesus' brothers and sisters, we're not talking about siblings. He has no siblings. Mary had one kid, that was it, and Jesus had no brothers and sisters, biologically speaking, and that's the end.
1: Good job.
2: Thank you.
1: See you next time on another Catholic Blitz.
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6: Welcome to the Wisdom of Father Groeschel. 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
7: Hello, I'm Father Benedict Groeschel of the Franciscan Friars of the Renewal, and this is the 12th segment of our series of 13 on the Holy Trinity. And today we're going to look at an interesting idea, should be interesting to everybody, the idea of God's judgment, the mystery of judgment. Remember we said at the beginning, borrowing words from Dr. Albert Einstein, that a mystery is something that you can perceive the outside of it, but your mind cannot penetrate to what really makes it work. And the judgment of God is a mysterious thing. Why should God judge us? Especially, why should He judge us if we know that we are the children of a fallen race, of a wounded race of people? If the effects of original sin that are so obvious in everyday life, the weakening of the will, the darkening of the intelligence, if those are true, then why should we be judged? And some people grow up in terrible circumstances with no good example. Why should God judge them? After difficult and miserable lives, why should they face a judgment? Good question. Now, there is no question that Jesus speaks of judgment. Don't try to get away from it. The loving, merciful Jesus who forgives, who dies on the cross saying, Father, forgive them, for they know not what they do. Jesus who forgives those who betray him. Jesus who would have forgiven any sin if Judas had knelt at the foot of the cross and asked Jesus' forgiveness, he would have got it. Why then does he judge? The very last words that are recorded that Jesus said before the Last Supper began, these are the last words of the 12th chapter of John. And as Jesus is preaching, and he's there in the temple, the scribes and Pharisees are after him, they're confronting him, they're challenging him, they're preparing to kill him. And it says in John 12:44, Jesus cried out and said, "He who believes in me believes not

in me, but in the one who sent me. And he who sees me sees the one who sent me. I have come as a light into the world, that whoever believes in me may not remain in darkness. He's come to be our light. If anyone hears my words and does not keep them, I do not judge him, for I did not come to judge the world, but to save the world. He who rejects me and does not receive my teachings, he has a judge. The words that I have spoken will be his judge on the last day. For I have not spoken of my own authority, but the Father who sent me has himself given me commandment what to say and what to speak. And I know that his commandment is eternal life. Now, Jesus says that he has not come to judge, but we are judged by what he has told us. Why? Why? Well, there's a couple of reasons. One is because of God. God has called human beings to everlasting life in him. This is not something that is part of human nature. It's part of grace. It goes completely and absolutely beyond any expectation that we might have, although it is extremely interesting that people, ancient peoples who had no contact with revelation, and modern peoples who don't have any real knowledge or understanding or acceptance of the Bible, nonetheless, in great numbers, they have hope and expectation of life after death, and in some cases, of everlasting life. That message is someplace in the world, but nobody knows how to get there. I quoted Plato earlier in this series, saying the Greek philosopher Plato, 300 years before Christ, that a man could build a raft for himself, a raft of ideas taken from ancient wise people, and he could build a raft that would help him get through the doors of death, but he'd never know if it was true without a revelation of God. And Jesus reveals that we are called to be with God. But you cannot be with God unless there is no evil in you. You can't be there. All evil must be gone. Evil cannot coexist with God. We have a free will. It's not absolutely free. It's burdened by weakness, by pathology, by sin, by confusion, by happenstance, by a million things. And only God knows how much freedom any human being can have. I could tell you that as a priest who's worked with souls for almost 50 years, it's very, very difficult to determine how much freedom a person ever had, how much weakness, how much compulsion pulled them. But what you do see if you do pastoral work and keep your eyes open is that when a person has been harmed or destroyed by human weakness, nonetheless, God comes and he rescues them. That's what the 12-step programs are about. 12-step programs like AA, SA, NA, GA, these are like Alcoholics Anonymous. These programs are programs of spiritual conversion. They're open to people of any denomination, but they call them to conversion, to a moral inventory, to asking forgiveness, to a good and virtuous life. It's right out of the Gospels and it's right out of the writings of the great spiritual masters of the church, right out of there. And these people do better because of grace. The first step of these 12-step programs is the admission that we are powerless. Powerless. If you're powerless, then how are you going to get out of it? By the power of God, which we call grace. Now, it does seem then that there is a judgment, but Jesus tells us that each one will be judged according to what they have received.
He says, from those to whom much is given, much is expected. Believe me, that statement haunts me. I knew when I was 7 years old I was supposed to be a priest. I knew when I was 12 to 13 that I was supposed to join an order of monks or friars that took care of the poor. And God opened all the doors to me. I've received so much. And believe me, it troubles me greatly that I have not returned very much, or at least that I could have returned a lot more. You may have received a lot less. I don't know what God is expecting of you. I don't even know what he's expecting of me, but at the last day, what scripture calls the last day, when life is over, I know that I will not be able to approach the infinite, pure, white radiance of the divine being unless my heart and soul is purified. And this is why many Christians believe that after death, there is a process of purification only through the grace of Christ that prepares us to be there. You may not believe that. Well, if you don't, it's all right. I'll meet you on the other side and we can talk about it, see who's right. I personally hope there is, because I know I got a lot of cleaning up to do and I'm not ready to go right now. The fact is, however, we must acknowledge that we are poor sinners. That's the first step to repentance and change, and it's reflected in the 12 steps of AA. Our Lord says in John 9, verse 38, Jesus says that he had just cured someone, a man who was born blind. And they arrested this man and then they threw him out. And Jesus went and said to him in John 9:35, do you believe in the Son of Man? And the blind man answered, who is he, sir, that I may believe in him? And Jesus said to him, you have seen him and he is speaking to you. And the man said, Lord, I believe. And he worshiped him. And Jesus said, I came into this world for judgment. For judgment. That those who do not see may see, and those who see may become blind. And some of the Pharisees near him heard this, and they said to him, are we blind? And Jesus said to them, if you were blind, you would have no guilt. But now that you say, we see, your guilt remains. These were people who saw the miracles and nonetheless refused Jesus. And they judge themselves. Now, Americans don't like the idea of judgment, certain Americans. Oh, you go to funerals and so-and-so is just going to go up to heaven on a toboggan slide. Up. I get so tired of funerals that are canonizations. Our divine Savior has a very, very, very pointed, telling parable about judgment. And this is about whether the person is going to see the Most Holy Trinity. I said in my last broadcast, but you all know, that the life in heaven is the celebration of the Holy Trinity. And I'm going to talk about it in our last segment, the New Jerusalem, the end of the world and the beginning of the new world. I hope you're there. I hope I'm there. Get a seat. And Jesus is very, very practical. In Matthew 25, he describes the last judgment. When the Son of Man comes in his glory with all the angels around him, he will sit on his glorious throne, and before him will be gathered all the nations, and he will separate them one from another as a shepherd separates the sheep from the goats. And he will place the sheep at his right hand and the goats at his left. And then the king will say to those on his right hand, come, blessed of my Father, inherit the kingdom prepared for you from the foundation of the world. This is a judgment. And what's the judgment about?
I was hungry and you gave me to eat. I was naked and you clothed me. I was thirsty and you gave me drink. I was a stranger, you welcomed me. I was in prison and you came to me. And the righteous will answer, Lord, when did we see you hungry and feed you, or thirsty and give you drink? When did we see you a stranger and welcome you, or naked and clothe you? When did we see you sick and in prison and visit you? And the king will say to them, truly I say to you, as you did it to one of these least my brethren, you did it to me. Now that's half the judgment. For heaven's sakes, take it seriously. You can't say that you didn't hear it. Then he will say to those on his left, listen, depart from me, you cursed ones, into the eternal fire prepared for the devil and his angels. These are the words of Jesus of Nazareth, the Son of God. Depart from me, you cursed ones, in the eternal fire prepared for the devil and his angels. For I was hungry, and you gave me no food. I was thirsty, and you gave me no drink. I was a stranger, and you did not welcome me. Naked, and you did not clothe me. Sick and in prison, and you did visit me. And they will answer, Lord, when did we see you hungry or thirsty or a stranger or naked or sick and in prison, and did not minister to you? And he will answer them, truly I say to you, as you did not do it to the least of these, you did not do it to me. And they will go away into eternal punishment, but the justice, the righteous, into eternal life. Matthew 25. Now, brothers and sisters, let me tell you, Jesus was very clear. At times, there has been a debate in Christianity over faith and works. I've always thought that the debate was a matter of words. Because faith, which doesn't express itself in good deeds, is dead. And good deeds, which are not based on faith, are naturally good, but they have no pertinence to everlasting life. I never met a Protestant who was a good Protestant that didn't do good deeds. And I never met a Catholic in my life who thought that they were saved by their good deeds. I never did. And by the way, you know, the question, are we saved by faith or by faith and works? We're not saved by any of those. You're not saved by faith, you're not saved by works, you're not saved by a combination. You're saved by Jesus Christ. And if you wish to put on Jesus Christ and to love him, he says, keep my commandments. If you want to identify the keeping of commandments as works, then you're going to get yourself into trouble. When St. Paul is talking about works, he's talking about the ritual works of the Mosaic Law, which the Jewish people were very involved in. And I tell you, if you have Jewish friends, they can tell you that there are devout Jews who do the works of the law with great love of God, and there are others who do them just to make sure it all gets done. And you can see it right there, right there. And it goes on in Christianity. Now, the important thing is if you want to come close to God, you have to have a pure heart. And none of us can really have a pure heart without grace and without suffering. Jesus says in the Beatitudes, blessed are the pure of heart, the clean of heart, for they shall see God. In Greek, the word pure or clean there is katharos. It means cleansed. Cathartic comes from that word. Katharos. Blessed are the pure. In Hebrew, the word is kosher, kosher. Now, how do we become pure of heart? We struggle, we confront ourselves, we accept the sufferings that come our way, especially the sufferings that come to us because we have done wrong. Yesterday evening, I had a nice chat with Mother Angelica,
And I asked her if I could tell this story on television.

I've wanted to get this out. And it's one of the most unusual things you're ever going to hear on television. Some years ago, I became involved in the case of a very well-known and well-beloved bishop who was involved in a scandal. His name was Archbishop Eugene Marino. He was the first African-American bishop, archbishop in the United States of a Catholic diocese. He was Archbishop of Atlanta. He was a brilliant and kindly man, one of the most kind and gentle men I've ever seen. I knew him for many years. Since then, I never saw him angry once. Remarkable. He had come from a devout African-American and Spanish family down in the South. His sister is a religious nun. She's a nun. Life had not been easy for him as a boy, but he studied to be a priest and joined a Catholic order that works exclusively for 100 years with African-Americans, the Society of St. Joseph, or the Josephite Fathers and Brothers. And he was made Auxiliary of Washington and then Archbishop of Atlanta. And he had a problem. He had to join AA, Alcoholics Anonymous, which he did very humbly and very publicly. It was no secret that he was an AA member, told everybody. I don't want to go into the dimensions of the scandal that took place. Those who were around know what it was about. Others just be satisfied with the fact that it was a scandal. Many people threw stones at him, and I would say, since I know the facts, better be careful. Some of the people throwing stones had done a lot worse, believe me. And I never, ever since that time, believe what I read in the papers or see in the media, except on EWTN. Never. Even if they said about my enemies, I don't believe it. Because they manipulate facts to make them the most sensational, the most derogatory, the most colorful. I don't know whether this is done out of malice or not. I think it's done to hype. But I never believe anything since the case of Archbishop Marino that I believe I read against people in the papers. Because I know that they will present anything in the worst possible light. Unfortunately, like everything else in our society, the media is involved in a long, long lie. In any event, Archbishop Marino resigned and he came to be with me in our retreat house for priests in New York. And nothing, no news had broken. And I asked him to accompany me on a retreat that I was giving in the far west because I was afraid the news was going to break. Like living with a 10,000 pound weight over your head. And we were there on the retreat and he knocked on my door and he said, it started. And every 20 minutes, the international news station crucified him over and over again. Archbishop Marino sat in a chair in front of the television all day. I brought him his meals. And I said to him, why are you sitting here watching this? And he said, I have to let what I have done sink in. I have to do penance. And indeed, he did. A holy and penitential and humble life. A life of poverty. The case made him absolutely a pauper. He had very little to begin with. He had nothing. Thanks to some kindness here through EWTN, I was able to help him with some mass offerings and things like this. And I watched a man before my eyes be transformed into a penitent, a humble, holy soul. Others helped him. He was in a very good program run by some very fine sisters. And he was then sent to New York where he assists in a program aimed at helping priests. He did his work very well. He never denied who he was. He never changed his name.

0: would introduce himself as Archbishop Marino, not expecting that people would treat this as a sign of honor, but that they would look at him and know who he was. I have to say, for the people of Atlanta, that they would have taken him back. A minister and a rabbi friend of mine in Atlanta both told me he could come back tomorrow. He was that popular. But the Vatican was not going to allow that for very good reasons. Cardinal O'Connor, Archbishop of New York at that time, had welcomed Archbishop Marino to New York, and that's how I became involved, and I had to meet with him every month. I had forgotten, and I didn't even know, and he didn't mention it, that it was 25 years since he became a bishop. And Cardinal O'Connor, who was dying at the time of cancer, was close to death, called him up and he said, I would like to have a little mass to celebrate your 25th anniversary as a bishop. I'll never forget it. Archbishop Marino's family came in the night. St. Patrick's Cathedral was locked, except the chapel of Our Lady in the back was all bright with light. There were several bishops and a few priest friends and over 30 members of his family. Archbishop Marino celebrated Mass, and Cardinal O'Connor preached. He was already a dead man. His face was bloated from medication. The color of death was upon him. And I remember the sermon on the text from Philippians. Speaking of our divine Savior, he emptied himself and took the form of a slave. It was deeply moving. And then we went to St. Patrick's Rectory, or the Cardinal's residence, I should say, and a nice buffet dinner was prepared. The Cardinal did not think he'd be well enough to go, but he did walk around and greet everybody. A few months later, Archbishop Marino said to me, you know, it's been the happiest year of my life. He had the pleasure of visiting the Pope. Now, if you were in his situation, I think you'd avoid visiting the Pope. These things must be terribly troubling to the Pope. But as he came up to meet the Pope, he did not flinch from who he was. He said, Your Holiness, I'm Archbishop Marino. And the Pope took his hand and he said, I know who you are, Your Excellency. Can I ask you a question? And he said, Yes, Holy Father. He said, Are you at peace? And he said, Yes, I'm very much at peace. And the Pope said, Thanks be to God. Penitence. I tell this story because America likes scandal, but they don't hear of repentance. I know innumerable people who have been in all kinds of terrible things, and they do penance, and they are sorry, and their judgment is then taken away. And Jesus says to them, I did not come into this world for judgment. And he embraces them and says, come to me. Archbishop Marino died this past year. He was giving a retreat, was finished, and he died all by himself, quietly in his room. And I am sure that as he closed his eyes in death, he heard Christ say to him, come to me. And I think he was very ready to go. Amen.
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0: In the name of the Father, and of the Son, and of the Holy Spirit. Amen. God, our provident Father, we ask your compassion upon the people of Venezuela in this time of devastation. Send your holy angels to help those in distress. Your children have been displaced. Many are lost. Their families are fearful how they will go on. Bring salvation to this tragic situation. Jesus, we trust in you. Come, Holy Spirit, renew the face of the earth. Amen.
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2: This is Father Gail Hammerschmidt of St. Isidore's Catholic Student Center on the campus of Kansas State University. 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
5: 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And indeed it had been.
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8: 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The king of Assyria will come, and the northern kingdom will fall. The 10 tribes will be gone, and a new period in salvation history will begin.
6: Hi, my name is Father Mike Schmitz, and you're listening to The Bible in a Year, where we encounter God's voice and live life through the lens of Scripture. Using the Great Adventure Bible timeline, we'll read all the way from Genesis to Revelation, discovering how the story of salvation unfolds and how we fit into that story today. The Great Adventure Bible timeline was developed by Jeff Cavins and is provided by Ascension, who produced and funded this program. It is day 183. Okay, so I think yesterday I said that halfway through day 182.5, we would be halfway through. I think that math is wrong. I think that means halfway through today is when we're at 182.5, right? Doesn't that make sense? I think so. So this is halfway. So today is halfway. And if you celebrated yesterday, wow, I made it halfway. You can celebrate again today because it's the maybe real halfway. I don't know. People who are better at math than me, I didn't realize it's simple division. You're just dividing 365 by two. But, you know, nonetheless, we're at day 183. We're reading 2 Kings chapter 17. This is the day that we leave the divided kingdom and go into, leave the period of the divided kingdom and enter tomorrow into the period of exile. So this is the fall of Samaria. This is the fall of the kingdom of the north. In 2 Kings 17, we're reading Micah chapter 5, 6, and 7, concluding the book of the prophet Micah, and we're praying Psalm 140. Let's get started, because this is a gift of being able to come to this place. We've been following the kingdom of Israel. We've been following those 10 tribes in the north for a long time now. And we've been following the book of the prophet Micah yesterday, just starting yesterday, but continuing today, and recognizing here's what he has to say to these tribes in the north. That's one of the things the prophets will continue to do. They continue to preach both to Judah and to Israel, basically saying you need to repent, or what is going to happen to you is judgment is going to happen. And so we realize we're being called back too. So here we are, day 183, 2 Kings 17, Micah 5, 6, and 7, and Psalm 140. The second book of Kings, chapter 17.

all the land and came to Samaria, and for 3 years he besieged it. In the ninth year of Hoshea, the king of Assyria captured Samaria, and he carried the Israelites away to Assyria and placed them in Hala and on the Habor, the river of Gozan, and in the cities of the Medes. Sins of Israel lead to deportation. And this was so because the sons of Israel had sinned against the Lord their God, who had brought them up out of the land of Egypt from under the hand of Pharaoh, king of Egypt, and had feared other gods and walked in the customs of the nations whom the Lord drove out before the sons of Israel, and in the customs which the kings of Israel had introduced. And the sons of Israel did secretly against the Lord their God things that were not right. They built for themselves high places at all their towns, from watchtower to fortified city. They set up for themselves pillars and asherim on every high hill and under every green tree. And there they burned incense on all the high places, as the nations did whom the Lord carried away before them. And they did wicked things, provoking the Lord to anger. And they served idols, of which the Lord had said to them, "You shall not do this." Yet the Lord warned Israel and Judah by every prophet and every seer, saying, "Turn from your evil ways and keep my commandments and my statutes in accordance with all the law which I commanded your fathers, and which I sent to you by my servants the prophets." But they would not listen, but were stubborn as their fathers had been, who did not believe in the Lord their God. They despised his statutes and his covenant that he made with their fathers and the warnings which he gave them. They went after false idols and became false. And they followed the nations that were round about them, concerning whom the Lord had commanded them that they should not do like them. And they forsook all the commandments of the Lord their God and made for themselves molten images of two calves. And they made an Asherah and worshipped all the host of heaven and served Baal. And they burned their sons and their daughters as offerings and used divination and sorcery and sold themselves to do evil in the sight of the Lord, provoking him to anger. Therefore, the Lord was very angry with Israel and removed them out of his sight. None was left but the tribe of Judah only. Judah also did not keep the commandments of the Lord their God, but walked in the customs which Israel had introduced. And the Lord rejected all the descendants of Israel and afflicted them and gave them into the hand of spoilers until he had cast them out of his sight. When he had torn Israel from the house of David, they made Jeroboam the son of Nebat king. And Jeroboam drove Israel from following the Lord and made them commit great sin. The sons of Israel walked in all the sins which Jeroboam did. They did not depart from them until the Lord removed Israel out of his sight, as he had spoken by all his servants, the prophets. So Israel was exiled from their own land to Assyria until this day. Assyria resettles Samaria. And the king of Assyria brought people from Babylon, Cuthah, Ava, Hamath, and Sepharvaim, and placed them in the cities of Samaria instead of the sons of Israel, and they took possession of Samaria and dwelt in its cities. And at the beginning of their dwelling there, they did not fear the Lord. Therefore, the Lord sent lions among them, which killed some of them. So the king of Assyria was told, "The nations which you have carried away and placed in the cities of Samaria do not know the law of the God of the land. Therefore, he has sent lions among them. And behold, they are killing them because they do not know the law of the God of the land." Then the king of Assyria commanded, "Send there one of the priests whom you carried away from there, and let him go and dwell there and teach them the law of the God of the land." So one of the priests whom they had carried away from Samaria came and dwelt in Bethel and taught them how they should fear the Lord. But every nation still made gods of its own and put them in the shrines of the high places which the Samaritans had made, every nation in the cities in which they dwelt. The men of Babylon made Succoth-Benoth. The men of Cuth made Nergal. The men of Hamath made Ashimah. And the Avites made Nibhaz and Tartak. And the Sepharvites burned their children in the fire to Adrammelech and Anammelech, the gods of the Sepharvaim. They also feared the Lord and appointed from among themselves all sorts of people as priests of the high places who sacrificed for them in the shrines of the high places. So they feared the Lord, but also served their own gods, after the manner of the nations from among whom they had been carried away. To this day, they do according to the former manner. They do not fear the Lord, and they do not follow the statutes or the ordinances or the law or the commandments which the Lord commanded the children of Jacob, whom he named Israel. The Lord made a covenant with them and commanded them, "You shall not fear other gods or bow yourselves to them or serve them or sacrifice to them. But you shall fear the Lord, who brought you out of the land of Egypt with great power and with an outstretched arm.
You shall bow yourselves

him, and to him you shall sacrifice. And the statutes, and the ordinances, and the law, and the commandment which he wrote for you, you shall always be careful to do. You shall not fear other gods, and you shall not forget the covenant that I have made with you. You shall not fear other gods, but you shall fear the Lord your God, and he will deliver you out of the hand of all your enemies. However, they would not listen, but they did according to their former manner. So these nations feared the Lord, and also served their graven images, their children likewise, and their children's children, as their fathers did, so they do to this day. The book of Micah, chapter 5. A ruler from Bethlehem. Now you who are walled about with a wall, siege is laid against us. With a rod they strike upon the cheek the ruler of Israel. But you, O Bethlehem Ephrathah, who are little to be among the clans of Judah, from you shall come forth for me one who is to be ruler in Israel, whose origin is from of old, from ancient days. Therefore, he shall give them up until the time when she who has labor pains has brought forth. Then the rest of his brethren shall return to the sons of Israel, and he shall stand and feed his flock in the strength of the Lord, in the majesty of the name of the Lord his God. And they shall dwell secure, for now he shall be great to the ends of the earth. And this shall be peace, when the Assyrian comes into our land and treads upon our soil, that we will raise against him 7 shepherds and 8 princes of men. They shall rule the land of Assyria with the sword, and the land of Nimrod with the drawn sword. And they shall deliver us from the Assyrian when he comes into our land and treads within our border. Then the remnant of Jacob shall be in the midst of many peoples, like dew from the Lord, like showers upon the grass, which do not depend upon men, nor wait for the sons of men. And the remnant of Jacob shall be among the nations, in the midst of many peoples, like a lion among the beasts of the forest, like a young lion among the flocks of sheep, which, when it goes through, treads down and tears in pieces, and there is none to deliver. Your hand shall be lifted up over your adversaries, and all your enemies shall be cut off. And in that day, says the Lord, I will cut off your horses from among you, and will destroy your chariots, and I will cut off the cities of your land, and throw down all your strongholds. I will cut off sorceries from your hand, and you shall have no more soothsayers. And I will cut off your images and your pillars from among you, and you shall bow down no more to the work of your hands. And I will root out your Asherim from among you and destroy your cities. And in anger and wrath, I will execute vengeance upon the nations that did not obey. Chapter 6. What the Lord requires. Hear what the Lord says. Arise, plead your case before the mountains, and let the hills hear your voice. Hear, you mountains, the controversy of the Lord, and you, enduring foundations of the earth, for the Lord has a controversy with his people, and he will contend with Israel. O my people, what have I done to you? In what have I wearied you? Answer me. For I brought you up from the land of Egypt and redeemed you from the house of bondage. I sent before you Moses, Aaron, and Miriam. O my people, remember what Balak, king of Moab, devised, and what Balaam, the son of Beor, answered him, and what happened from Chittim to Gilgal, that you may know the saving acts of the Lord. With what shall I come before the Lord and bow myself before God on high? Shall I come before him with burnt offerings, with calves a year old? Will the Lord be pleased with thousands of rams, with 10,000s of rivers of oil? Shall I give my firstborn for my transgression, the fruit of my body for the sin of my soul? He has showed you, O man, what is good. And what does the Lord require of you but to do justice, and to love kindness, and to walk humbly with your God? The voice of the Lord cries to the city, and it is sound wisdom to fear your name. Hear, O tribe and assembly of the city, can I forget the treasures of wickedness in the house of the wicked, and the scant measure that is accursed? Shall I acquit the man with wicked scales and with a bag of deceitful weights? Your rich men are full of violence. Your inhabitants speak lies, and their tongue is deceitful in their mouth. Therefore, I have begun to strike you, making you desolate because of your sins. You shall eat, but not be satisfied, and there shall be hunger in your inward parts. You shall put away, but not save, and what you save, I will give to the sword. You shall sow, but not reap. You shall tread olives, but not anoint yourselves with oil. You shall tread grapes, but not drink wine. For you have kept the statutes of Omri, and all the works of the house of Ahab, and you have walked in their counsels, that I may make you a desolation, and your inhabitants a hissing.
so you shall bear the scorn of the peoples. Chapter 7, Corruption, Repentance, and God's Compassion and Love. Woe is me, for I have become as when the summer fruit has been gathered, as when the vintage has been gleaned. There is no cluster to eat, no first ripe fig which my soul desires. The godly man has perished from the earth, and there is none upright among men. They all lie in wait for blood, and each hunts his brother with a net. Their hands are upon what is evil to do it diligently. The prince and the judge ask for a bribe, and the great man utters the evil desire of his soul. Thus they weave it together. The best of them is like a briar, the most upright of them a thorn hedge. The day of their watchmen, of their punishment, has come. Now their confusion is at hand. Put no trust in a neighbor. Have no confidence in a friend. Guard the doors of your mouth from her who lies in your bosom. For the son treats the father with contempt. The daughter rises up against her mother. The daughter-in-law against her mother-in-law. Of man's enemies are the men of his own house. But as for me, I will look to the Lord. I will wait for the God of my salvation. My God will hear me. Rejoice not over me, O my enemy. When I fall, I shall rise. When I sit in darkness, the Lord will be a light to me. I will bear the indignation of the Lord because I have sinned against him until he pleads my cause and executes judgment for me. He will bring me forth to the light. I shall behold his deliverance. Then my enemy will see, and shame will cover her who said to me, "Where is the Lord your God?" My eyes will gloat over her. Now she will be trodden down like mire of the streets. A day for the building of your walls. In that day, the boundary shall be far extended. In that day, they will come to you from Assyria to Egypt and from Egypt to the river, from sea to sea and from mountain to mountain. But the earth will be desolate because of its inhabitants, for the fruit of their doings. Shepherd your people with your staff, the flock of your inheritance, who dwell alone in a forest, in the midst of a garden land. Let them feed in Bashan and Gilead, as in the days of old. As in the days when you came out of the land of Egypt, I will show them marvelous things. The nations shall see and be ashamed of all their might. They shall lay their hands on their mouths. Their ears shall be deaf. They shall lick the dust like a serpent, like the crawling things of the earth. They shall come trembling out of their strongholds. They shall turn in dread to the Lord our God, and they shall fear because of you. Who is a God like you, pardoning iniquity and passing over transgression for the remnant of his inheritance? He does not retain his anger forever because he delights in mercy. He will again have compassion upon us. He will tread our iniquities underfoot. You will cast all our sins into the depths of the sea. You will show faithfulness to Jacob and mercy to Abraham, as you have sworn to our fathers from the days of old. Psalm 140, Prayer for Deliverance from Enemies, to the choir master, a psalm of David. Deliver me, O Lord, from evil men. Preserve me from violent men who plan evil things in their heart and stir up wars continually. They make their tongue sharp as a serpent's, and under their lips is the poison of vipers. Guard me, O Lord, from the hands of the wicked. Preserve me from violent men who have planned to trip up my feet. Arrogant men have hidden a trap for me, and with cords they have spread a net. By the wayside they have set snares for me. I say to you, you are my God. Give ear to the voice of my supplications, O Lord. O Lord, my Lord, my strong deliverer, you have covered my head in the day of battle. Grant not, O Lord, the desires of the wicked. Do not further his evil plot. Those who surround me lift up their head. Let the mischief of their lips overwhelm them. Let burning coals fall upon them. Let them be cast into pits, no more to rise. Let not the slanderer be established in the land. Let evil hunt down the violent man speedily. I know that the Lord maintains the cause of the afflicted and execute justice for the needy. Surely the righteous shall give thanks to your name. The upright shall dwell in your presence. Father in heaven, thank you. Thank you for your word. Thank you for your love for us. Thank you for calling us back to you. Lord God, the psalmist here is David, who's just praying to you for help, because yes, it's true that we face the snares of our enemies. We face the net that our enemies have laid for us. And now those could be
human enemies, but just like St. Paul said, the real enemies we face are not flesh and blood, but are principalities and powers, the evil spirits that the Satan that rolls around the world seeking the ruin of souls. And so we pray for your protection against the true enemy. Lord God, you've revealed to us that the forces that are against us are the world, the flesh, and the devil, the fallen world, the corrupt world, our own fallen flesh, and the fallen angel of Satan, who all three of those obstacles, all three of those enemies trip us up. They become snares for us. And so we just ask you, help us not only to be vigilant and to be wise, to be able to have our eyes open clearly and to see those traps of the world, the flesh, and the devil, but also to have the courage to, in the midst of the battle, to call out to you, in the midst of the battle, to actually fight. Lord God, let us never, ever just exchange comfort for truth. Let's never just try to escape discomfort by capitulating to the traps and the snares of the enemy. Help us always to be courageous, to be wise, and to be yours in all things. In Jesus' name we pray, amen. In the name of the Father, and of the Son, and of the Holy Spirit, amen. Okay, so gosh, okay, 2 Kings 17, here we are. This is it. This is the fall of the kingdom in the north, right? The king of Assyria has just come in. And he has done what? He has taken the people, the 10 tribes of the north, and he has exiled them. Now, this is a critical moment, because this critical moment, the 10 tribes of the north are gone. They are gone forever. I mentioned this before, but we almost can't overemphasize how important this is, because the two tribes in the south, right, Judah and Benjamin, they're still there. They're very, very clearly in chapter 17, verse 19. The Lord God says here, Judah also did not keep the commandments of the Lord their God, but walked in the customs which Israel had introduced. Remember the people of the north. And the Lord rejected all the descendants of Israel and afflicted them, gave them to the hand of their spoilers until he had cast them out of his sight. Now, so what's going to happen here is Judah and Benjamin in the south are going to be around for a bit more. And then they're going to be exiled as well. Sorry, spoiler, into Babylon. But they're going to come back home. They're going to be able to come back and resettle the land. But the northern tribes, those 10 tribes, will never, ever come back. They'll never be the same. In fact, not only will they never come back, but you can see that in the middle of chapter 17, what happens is the king of Assyria brought people from five nations. And those five nations were Babylon, Cutha, Ava, Hamath, and Sepharvaim. These five nations. And he settled them in the cities of Samaria instead of the sons of Israel. And they took possession of Samaria. They took it, dwelt in its cities. And this is going to be really, really important. Now, we think Samaria, we think Samaritans, right? So here is, you know, Jews have nothing to do with Samaritans. And by the time of Jesus, this is what we're going to realize. In the north, there's all these Samaritans who are not Jews. Now, what happens? This is so important. Oh my goodness. So there's a lot of strife. There's lions that come into the land of Samaria and they're killing people. And so the king of Assyria, who says, well, shoot, maybe this is because they've abandoned the God of the land. Now, keep this in mind. If you've been reading along, not just listening along, the God of the land is lowercase. So because the king of Assyria believes in just, you know, gods of this river, the god of that hill, the god of this tree, the god of the land. It's just a localized god. We're not talking about the Lord God. And so like, well, because we've driven out all their priests, we need, the land is cursed now. So we need to bring back one of those priests and they can kind of, quote, kind of sort of reestablish their religion, because the God of the land there, that localized God, is the reason why the lions are here killing people. And so not only do they underestimate that the Lord God is God of everything, but secondly, here the king of Assyria brings a priest who, remember, was a priest of the north. We're not even talking a Levitical priest, one of those priests that were instituted by like Jeroboam and those others who followed after Jeroboam. And he's now teaching this corrupted version of what we would call the Old Testament, right? He's teaching this corrupted version that began with Jeroboam and continued up to this day. And so because of this, and because these five new kingdoms have been introduced to that land, the Samaritans will think of themselves in some ways as Jews, not fully. I want to be precise with this language. They don't think of themselves as Jews, but you have John chapter 4. Here's the woman at the well. And what is she? She's a Samaritan. And at one point she says, how is it that you, a Jew, are talking to me, a Samaritan woman? And because Samaritans have nothing to do with the Jews. And she goes on to say, you say that the only place to worship the Lord God is in Jerusalem, but we worship him here. We worship him in other places. And Jesus makes it clear salvation is from the Jews. He says, we worship what we understand, but you worship what you do not understand.
When he says that you to worship you do not understand,

stands because of this whole history here, starting way back here, 700 years plus before Jesus, and maybe 7 to 6. I get my dates wrong, you guys. I'm still very, yeah, it's about 700 BC is when this happens. So I was actually accurate. I need to give myself some more credit. Okay, here we are. So this is the key to be able to understand this tension between Jews and Samaritans. Is Samaritans are now living in the land that belonged to the Jews, but the king of Assyria had exiled the Jews and brought in these five kingdoms. Here is this remarkable thing in John chapter 4. The Samaritan woman, how many husbands has she had? She says, I don't have a husband. And Jesus says, you're right, because you've had five husbands, and the one you're with right now is not your husband. This is not only true about this woman with five relationships or five marriages, and then now this new guy, but also is true of the people of that region. Because what was brought into Samaria? Five kingdoms, five countries, Babylon, Cutha, Ava, Hamath, Sepharvaim. All those five kingdoms, nations were brought into that place, five husbands. And the one you're with now, you just random Samaritans, is not your husband. And remember, oh my goodness, remember that in Hosea, what does God say? He says, no longer shall you call me my Baal, my master, but now you'll call me my husband. God wants to be that relationship, that covenant relationship with his people. So this is just one of those incredible moments of typology where we see way back when here in 2 Kings 17, this foreshadowing of what is going to be fulfilled in John chapter 4 when Jesus is speaking with this Samaritan woman, calling her to faith. And the people of the town in which she's living, calling them to faith in him. It's just remarkable and so cool and just amazing. Okay, so let's go to Micah quick, because I know we don't have a lot of time, but we're going to do our best. Micah chapter 5. There's some famous words that you probably have heard before. If not, around Christmas time, Advent time, you, O Bethlehem Ephrathah. Remember Bethlehem, a little town of Bethlehem? Who are little to be among the clans of Judah. From you shall come forth for me one who's to be ruler of Israel. This is the prophecy of Jesus Christ being born in Bethlehem, whose origin is from of old, from ancient of days. Therefore, he shall give them up until the time when she who has labor pains is brought forth, and then the rest of his brethren shall return to the sons of Israel. You guys, this is insane. Micah is preaching to the north, to Israel, saying, you're going to be scattered. You're going to scatter like the wind, scattered to the wind. But from Bethlehem in Judah will come a ruler who will bring you back. And this is just, oh, bonkers. So, so incredible. Prophecy about Jesus Christ being born in Bethlehem. Not only that, chapter 6, what the Lord requires. One of my favorite lines in the Old Testament. The question is, with what shall I come before the Lord and bow myself before God on high? And there's a whole list of things. Shall I come before him with burnt offerings, with calves a year old? Will the Lord be pleased with thousands of rams, with 10,000s of rivers of oil? Shall I give my firstborn for my transgression, the fruit of my body for the sin of my soul? And realize, of course, right? Ahab did that. Ahab actually sacrificed his own son, and the people of the north were actually sacrificing their own children. And they just were getting this all wrong. And so ask the question. And I remember when I read this, I must've been in high school the first time I read this. And it really struck me because it was a situation where it was, God, what do you want from me? Like, what can I give you? I know you're calling me to something. I don't know what it is. And I just, how much do you want? And here is the person in Micah's book saying, with what can I come before the Lord and bow myself before the God on high? Shall I come with all the things, or what do I come with? And God answers, Micah answers, poor God. He says, he has shown you, O man, what is good and what the Lord requires of you, to do justice, to love kindness, and to walk humbly with your God. That's so clear. This is what the Lord desires. Obedience, to be able to obey his commandments, to obey his statutes, to obey his heart, and to do his will in our lives. But here it is, to do justice, to love kindness, and to walk humbly with your God. I think there's almost no better thing to reflect on this last day of the divided kingdom as we head into exile tomorrow than the fact that that's what God has required of us, to do justice, to love kindness, and to walk humbly with our God. Let's pray for that. Let's pray that we can be men and women who do that. I am praying for you. Please pray for me. Let's pray for each other. My name is Father Mike. I cannot wait to see you tomorrow. God bless.

0: That was day 183 of Bible in a Year with Father Mike Schmitz. Did you know there are short videos of encouragement and teaching available on the Ascension Presents YouTube channel? Here's an example.
1: We believe that this one died and all seemed lost. And it seemed like it was completely over. And God raised him from the dead so that now your faith and hope are not in your strength, they're not in your plans, they're not in your talents. So that now, because Jesus has conquered death, because when everything was lost, he redeemed everything. You can have confidence, you can have hope, you can wait patiently because your faith and hope are in God. As Christians, we don't hope that things will work out the way we want them to, because Christian hope is not thinking that all will be well because I'll get my way. Christian hope is trusting that all will be well even when I don't. We trust that regardless of how things work out, God will be there. There are more important things even than life. And that most important thing is not getting what I want, but becoming who God wants.
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5: The abortion industry relies heavily upon lies and misinformation. They're not in the business of telling the truth, they're in the business of making blood money. It should come as no surprise that abortion advocates are lying about pro-life laws to scare and mislead the public. A woman in South Carolina is claiming that doctors refused to provide miscarriage care due to the state's pro-life laws. That literally cannot be true. South Carolina law specifically states in no uncertain terms that care for a miscarriage is not an abortion. If medical staff refused to help this woman, they did not do so because of any pro-life law.
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6: This is Father Mike Schmitz. 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
0: 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You can follow along in any recent version of the catechism of the Catholic Church. A reading plan and all Catechism in a Year episodes can be found at ascensionpress.com/CIY or on the Ascension app. Yesterday, we talked about the signs of bread and wine in the Old Testament as they relate to the institution of the Eucharist. Today, we'll look at Jesus' command to do this in memory of me and where we can see that the early church had the same mass structure and understanding of the Eucharist that we have today.
6: Hi, my name is Father Mike Schmitz, and you're listening to the Catechism in a Year, where we encounter God's plan of sheer goodness for us, revealed in Scripture and passed down through the tradition of the Catholic faith. The Catechism in a Year is provided by Ascension, who produced and funded this program. In 365 days, we'll read through the Catechism of the Catholic Church, discovering our identity in God's family as we journey together toward our heavenly home. This is day 183. We're reading paragraphs 1341 to 1347. we are continuing to talk about the great gift, the great sacrament of the Eucharist, and the fact that Jesus has given us this to do in memory of him. That's what we're talking about, that Jesus has commanded us to repeat his words and actions until he comes, which is not only ask us to remember what Jesus did, but to do it, to participate in it. And that is what we're talking about today. In fact, we're also going to talk about the fact that, this is so cool. There's this extended kind of, I don't want to say quote. That quote is too kind of a small of a word. It's a citation. It's a citation. That's what it is. It is a clip from a letter written by St. Justin Martyr. And St. Justin was writing to the pagan emperor Antoninus Pius around the year 155, explaining what Christians did, explaining how Christians worship. Again, this is 155, so pretty early on in the Christian life. And St. Justin Martyr is describing, okay, if you want to know, you're an outsider. What do we believe? What are we doing when we come together and worship? This is what we're doing. And that's going to be clutch, as the kids said back in the day, maybe in the 80s, something like that. It's going to be pretty important for us to understand this in order to know what's happening at the Mass now, 2,000 years later. The same thing, the same mystery, the same participation in the most amazing gift that God's ever given us. So to prepare our hearts and minds for this, let's say a prayer. Father in heaven, we give you praise and thanks. We ask you in the name of your Son, Jesus Christ, receive our thanks, receive our praise. Help us to receive you. Help us to receive your Son's gift, the gift of your Son himself in the Eucharist, body, blood, soul, and divinity at every Mass we ever attend. Help us to participate in the worship of you, Father, as we continue to offer up the great sacrifice, once for all sacrifice of your Son to you in the power of the Holy Spirit that's given to us to participate in an unbloody way at every single Mass. Lord God, help us to put our whole heart, mind, soul, and strength into worship of you so that we can love you with our whole heart, mind, soul, and strength. For you are love and you are God. It all comes from you. It all goes back to you. You are all in all. May you be praised forever, Father. We make this prayer in Jesus' name, in the name of the Father and of the Son and of the Holy Spirit. Amen. It is day 183. We are reading paragraphs 1341 to 1347. Do this in memory of me. The command of Jesus to repeat his actions and words until he comes does not only ask us to remember Jesus and what he did. It is directed at the liturgical celebration by the apostles and their successors of the memorial of Christ, of his life, of his death, of his resurrection, and of his intercession in the presence of the Father. From the beginning, the church has been faithful to the Lord's command. Of the Church of Jerusalem, it is written in the Acts of the Apostles, they devoted themselves to the apostles' teaching and fellowship, to the breaking of bread and the prayers. Day by day, attending the temple together and breaking bread in their homes, they partook of food with glad and generous hearts. It was above all on the first day of the week, Sunday, the day of Jesus' resurrection, that the Christians met to break bread. From that time on, down to our own day, the celebration of the Eucharist has been continued so that today we encounter it everywhere in the church with the same fundamental structure. It remains the center of the church's life. Thus, from celebration to celebration, as they proclaim the paschal mystery of Jesus until he comes, the pilgrim people of God advances, following the narrow way of the cross toward the heavenly banquet, when all the elect will be seated at the table of the kingdom. The liturgical celebration of the Eucharist, the Mass of all ages. As early as the second century, we have the witness of St. Justin Martyr for the basic lines of the order of the Eucharistic celebration. They have stayed the same until our own day for all the great liturgical families. St. Justin wrote to the pagan emperor Antoninus Pius, who reigned from 138 to 161, around the year 155, explaining what Christians did. He wrote, on the day we call the Day of the Sun, all who dwell in the city or country gather in the same place. The memoirs of the apostles and the writings of the prophets are read as much as time permits. When the reader has finished, he who presides over those gathered admonishes and challenges them to imitate these beautiful things. Then we all rise together and offer prayers for ourselves and for all others, wherever they may be, so that we may be found righteous by our life and actions and faithful to the commandments, so as to obtain eternal salvation. When the prayers are concluded, we exchange the kiss. Then someone brings bread and a cup of water and wine mixed together to him who presides over the brethren. He takes them and offers praise and glory to the Father of the universe through the name of the Son and of the Holy Spirit, and for a considerable time he gives thanks in Greek, Eucharistein, that we have been judged worthy of these gifts. When he has concluded the prayers and thanksgivings, all present give voice to an acclamation by saying, Amen. When he who presides has given thanks, and the people have responded, those whom we call deacons give to those present the Eucharisted bread, wine, and water, and take them to those who are absent. The liturgy of the Eucharist unfolds according to a fundamental structure which has been preserved throughout the centuries down to our own day. It displays two great parts that form a fundamental unity: the gathering, the liturgy of the word, with readings, homily, and general intercessions. The liturgy of the Eucharist, with the presentation of the bread and wine, the consecratory thanksgiving, and communion. The liturgy of the word and the liturgy of the Eucharist together form one single act of worship. The Eucharistic table set for us is the table both of the Word of God and of the body of the Lord. Is this not the same movement as the Paschal meal of the risen Jesus with his disciples? Walking with them, he explained the scriptures to them. Sitting with them at table, he took bread, blessed and broke it, and gave it to them. All right, there we have it, paragraphs 1341 to 1347, as we have this recognition that Jesus had told us to do this in memory of him. We're not just repeating his actions and words. We're not just remembering what Jesus did. We are participating in his actions. And this is so incredibly critical. And this started from the very, very beginning. Paragraph 1342 highlights Acts chapter 2, verse 42 is, I would say, mission critical, because what it highlights is the fact that this is the marker of those disciples of Jesus. From the very beginning, the disciples of Jesus devoted themselves. They devoted their lives to these four things. It says here, to the teaching of the apostles, to the fellowship of the communal life, to the breaking of the bread, and to the prayers. Those four things: apostles' teaching, the fellowship, the breaking of the bread, and prayers. Now, those four markers are markers of what it is to be a disciple of Jesus, what it is to be a Christian from the very beginning. So what the apostles' teaching, that's what we've been doing, right? We've been focusing on the apostles' teaching. Great job. Secondly, the fellowship or the communal life. They've been taking care of each other and also taking care of the people around them who are in need, widows, orphans. And that's our call too as Christians. Our call is to take care of those around us who are in need. So our motto is, see a need, fill a need. That's what it is to be a Christian. Third, the breaking of the bread. And that is code from the very beginning. To break bread is code for the Eucharist. This is so critical that we understand this. From the very beginning, breaking of the bread is not just having a meal. It is the Eucharist. And lastly, the prayer life. So these are the markers of every person who's called to be a disciple of Jesus. We're called to devote ourselves to the apostles' teaching, right? The magisterium, the teaching of the church, the communal life, taking care of those around us, taking care of our own families, taking care of our parish, taking care of those people around us who are in need, the breaking of the bread, devoted to the Eucharist, to the Mass, and to the prayer life. These four things. I love the fact that it says here, they devoted their lives to these things. That being a Christian is not simply a being part of a club, right? It's not, this is kind of the group I go to. This is my Tuesday group. This is my Sunday group. Being a Christian means I devote my life to these four things: the apostles' teaching, the communal life, taking care of those around me, the breaking of the bread, the Mass, and the prayers. It's so, so important. And we do this until the Lord comes. This is important because sometimes people will say, well, so the Sabbath is a Saturday. You guys meet on Sunday. How did that shift? Well, I think we talked about this before. The primary, maybe the only reason, is because Jesus rose from the dead on Sunday. And so this becomes the Lord's day. This is his day, the day he triumphed over the grave and appeared to his apostles. And this is so critical. So we celebrate on the first day of the week, Sunday, the day of the Lord's resurrection. That's when Christians would meet to participate in the Eucharist. This extended quote, this clip, as we said, the citation of a Saint Justin Martyr to the pagan emperor is not only valuable, I think it's invaluable, as they would say, because it shows from the very beginning in the second century, the year 155, that if you've ever been to Mass, he just described the Mass you've been to, but this is from 155. So sometimes people will think that Catholics, you kind of, you know, what you guys do at Mass, this is kind of a, you know, medieval invention, or this is kind of has been twisted over time. And the reality, of course, is that in every one of the rites of the Catholic Church, they follow the same structure that St. Justin is describing. They were living from the very, very beginning. Now, Justin goes on to describe what it is we believe that we're doing when it comes to the Eucharist. In fact, in his first apology, right, his first defense, he writes this. He writes, "This food we call the Eucharist, of which no one is allowed to partake except the one who believes that the things we teach are true and has received the washing for forgiveness of sins and for rebirth, and who lives as Christ handed down to us, for we do not receive these things as common bread or common drink, but as Jesus Christ, our Savior, being incarnate by God's word, took flesh and blood for our salvation, so also we have been taught that the food consecrated by the word of prayer, which comes from him, from which our flesh and blood are nourished by transformation, is the flesh and blood of that incarnate Jesus. That's a long quote, but it is worth noting. Couple things here. Justin Martyr is giving us the structure, right, of the Mass. So we have, you know, kind of written down evidence that this is the tradition of the church given to from the very beginning. But also, he states in this first apology, the food we call the Eucharist, of which no one is allowed to partake except the one who believes the things we teach are true, has received the washing for forgiveness of sins and for rebirth, and who lives as Christ handed down to us. We recognize that, you know, sometimes people think like, well, as a expression of solidarity, as an expression of hospitality, you just offer the Eucharist to anyone who wants it. Now, obviously, God's gift of salvation, God's gift of himself is for anyone who asks. But from the very beginning, there have always been some conditions. There's got to be initiation. There's got to be, you have to believe what we've been believing. We have to believe what we believe and have to be united. And this is so, so critical for us to understand that, yes, Jesus Christ died for all. He's given his Eucharist himself for all. And yet, we don't believe that this is just ordinary food. We believe that, even as Justin said, he says, we believe that this truly is the flesh and blood of that incarnate Jesus. And so if someone doesn't believe that, or they're not united to the church, or not living as Christ taught us, for them to receive the body and blood of Christ is to be in danger of receiving condemnation on themselves. This is what St. Paul writes in his letter to the Corinthians. And so it's not cruel for the church to say that, no, you have to be in union with the church to receive Holy Communion. Again, that goes all the way back to the year 155. It's not cruel. It's not excessive. It's actually, I believe, an act of love. Justin goes on to say, as I just said, that we do not receive these things as common bread or common drink, but as Jesus Christ, our Savior, being incarnate by God's word, took flesh and blood for our salvation. So also we have been taught that the food consecrated by the word of prayer, which comes from him, from which our flesh and blood are being nourished by transformation, is the flesh and blood of that incarnate Jesus, which is what a gift. That's all I can say. All I can say is what a gift. And so we have two parts of the one liturgy, right? The liturgy of the word, where we have the gathering, the proclamation of God's word, explanation of that, intercessions, and then the liturgy of the Eucharist, where we bring the bread and wine, and we have consecration and Holy Communion. Those two parts of the liturgy of the word and the liturgy of the Eucharist, form one single liturgy, one single act of worship. And that's, we get to participate all the time. And I love this. At the end of Luke's gospel, they have the disciples on the road to Emmaus, right? They are downcast. This is the first day of the week. This is Easter Sunday. And Cleopas and his companion are walking 7 miles from Jerusalem to Emmaus. And Jesus appears to them, although they don't recognize him. So what are you talking about? And they said, don't you know the things that happened to Jesus the Nazarene? We had hoped that he would be the one to redeem Israel. And then Jesus points out, did you not know Messiah had to suffer all these things to enter into his glory? And then beginning with Moses and all the prophets, he revealed to them all that spoke of him in the scriptures. So that's the liturgy of the word, right? The proclamation of the word, explanation. They get to where they were going. They invite him inside, and then he took bread, blessed, and broke it. And their eyes are open, and they recognized him in the breaking of the bread. So the liturgy of the Eucharist. And so in the road to Emmaus, that story, you have the liturgy of the word and the liturgy of the Eucharist. And that's, as we say in Minnesota, pretty neat. So here we are today, you guys, day 183. You know what this is? You just made it past halfway. Because here we are at the end of day 183. You made it past halfway, unless I'm bad at math, which I am, but I think this is it. I think this is the day. So congratulations, you guys. Well done. I'm praying for you. Please pray for me. My name is Father Mike. I cannot wait to see you tomorrow. God bless.
0: That was day 183 of Catechism in a Year with Father Mike Schmitz. And now we'd like to share audio from a video called The Truth Is You're Spiritually Burnt and Want to Quit, with Father Mike from the Ascension Presents YouTube channel.
6: Hi, my name is Father Mike Schmitz, and this is Ascension Presents. Someone asked me the other day, they wrote to me and they said that they're just tired. They said that when it comes to serving, when it comes to praying, when it comes to all the things that they're doing as a good Christian or as a good Catholic, they're just exhausted. that they said in their parish. They are part of the choir. They serve the youth. They serve the meals, right? They serve the breakfast. They work Bible studies or Sunday school. And then when it comes to prayer, they have their

0: rosary, they have their chaplet, they have their daily mass readings, they listen to the Bible in a year, they do all the things. And they said, I'm just tired. I don't know what to do. I want to just quit all of it. I'm tired. I don't know what to do. I want to quit all of it. And I would say, that is great. Why do I say that's great? One is because you're admitting the truth. And the truth is, you can't do it all. The truth is, you're tired. The truth is, there is something in you that wants to quit. Now, why do I say that's good? I say it's good because too often we deceive ourselves, right? Too often we tell ourselves, no, I should be happy to do these things. I should be overjoyed to pray like this. I should be grateful. And yeah, to some degree, that's not incorrect. That's true. But to admit the truth that I'm tired, to admit the truth that I'm frustrated, to admit the truth that I want to quit all of it is so very good. But here's my invitation. Don't quit all of it. So we have a bishop up here in the Diocese of Duluth. I'm so grateful for him. At one point, when he first became our bishop, within less than a year, he said he looked around the diocese and he found a lot of great things happening. But he found that his priests and the parishes and a lot of different people who are serving were maybe doing a little too much. And so he said, we have to ask some questions about ourselves. He said, what are the questions we have to do is, what is God calling us to start? What kind of ministries, what kind of outreach, what kind of building up the community is God calling us to start? So what are the good things that God is calling us to continue to do? But he said, before both of those two questions, what's God calling us to start and what's God calling us to continue to do? He said, we have to also ask and answer the question, where is God calling us to stop? This is so important. Where is God calling you, not just to continue, not just to start, but where is he calling you to stop? I think so many of us, we find ourselves in this place of exhaustion. Because we just added thing upon thing. We just added more prayers upon prayers. We don't know how to say no to people when they ask for our help. We don't know how to say no when people ask us to serve. And yet, you have permission to say no. You have permission to stop. Now, here's the thing. I think we can only do that wisely, and we can only do that well if we remember our worth. Here's what I mean again. A lot of times we take our worth from our work. A lot of times we take our value from what we have to offer. And yes, maybe that's true on a team or at your place of employment. Yet your value might be what kind of an asset are you to the team, or what kind of value do you bring to the company? That's no problem. That's kind of how life works. But when it comes to the Lord, your worth doesn't come from your work. Especially, I find so many Christians, so many Catholics who might actually, they tie up their value with their mission. And they say, if I have a bigger mission, then I have a bigger value. And if I have more success, more fruit in my mission, I have more worth. That is entirely backwards. In fact, there's this thing, we might've talked about this before. Three letters, three words, RIM, relationship, identity, mission. So I know where I can stop. I know where I can start. And I know where I can keep going. As long as I keep this RIM in order. That first comes first is relationship. That you have been brought into a relationship with God the Father through his Son and the power of the Holy Spirit. Basically, because of your baptism, you have access to the Father's heart. And the most important thing about you and about me is that we've been brought into a relationship, into covenant with the Lord through baptism. The most important thing, and I think about this, you know, St. Paul talks about this so powerfully. We did nothing to deserve this. This is God's free gift. Romans chapter 5, he says that God proved his love for us and that while we were still sinners, Christ died for us. How much more then now that we're in relationship? And it goes on to say, I'm just so excited about this. But the number one thing, the first thing is our relationship. You've been brought into relationship with the Father. The second thing, the I, is identity. So it's our relationship that gives us our identity. So most of us, flip it around. It's our work that gives us our identity. It's our mission that gives us our identity. Even as priests, religious sisters and brothers, as people who work in parishes, as people who are missionaries, as your average Catholic, we can sometimes take our identity from our mission. But this teaches the opposite. It's our relationship with the Father that gives us our identity. And your deepest identity is you are a beloved child of God. If you've been baptized, you've been brought into a relationship with him, but you've been changed, you've been made new, right? You're a new creation. St. Paul talks about this. Jesus talks about this in John chapter 3, like you've been born again by water and the Spirit. You are now a beloved child of God. That's your deepest identity. So first thing, the relationship brings about your identity. So before you do anything, I think about this so often. In the beginning of Jesus' ministry, what happens? He goes to the Jordan River. Before he's done any miracles that we know about, before he's taught anything, he gets baptized by John in the Jordan. And what does the Father say? This is my beloved Son with whom I'm well pleased. His relationship gave him his identity. Before he did anything else, the Father declares, this is my Son. Relationship. This is my Son. Identity. This is my Son. Worth. With whom I'm well pleased. The Father rejoices in you just because you are his. Long before you do anything. It's relationship first, then identity, and then mission. And then we get to go out. Then we get to be sent out. Then we get to pray. Then we get to volunteer. Then we get to say yes to people inviting us to serve or no. Knowing that I can say yes or no, and my identity, that relationship, is not threatened. So when someone writes to me and they say, yeah, I'm so tired. I want to quit all of it. I'd say, don't quit all of it. But you might have to quit some of it. But when you do that, don't like flip a table and just clear the deck. What you might want to do is say, let me just be reminded. God, you brought me into a relationship with you. You've given me my identity as a beloved child of God. And now I have my mission. Now I get to say no to this thing and yes to that thing. But know that you're free. I mean, this is one of the things. Let me just add one last little quick story. When I was in high school, I was discerning, like, should I go to seminary or not? Should I go to seminary or like a normal college? And it was one of those situations where I didn't want to say no to God, but I didn't know that he was asking me to go to seminary. And my dad at one point, he just said, you know, how about you just go to normal college? If you don't know, he said, if you don't know what God's calling you to, just go to a normal college. And then, you know, maybe in 4 years, you'll know. Maybe in 2 years, you'll know. And when he said that, he gave me permission to choose. Because I thought, like, if I don't go to seminary, I'm saying no to God. But I didn't realize God had not asked me to say yes to that question yet. He had not even asked me the question yet. It was simply a thought in my mind. But my dad gave me permission to say no to a good thing. Because sometimes I'll tell guys, if they're saying, like, maybe I should go to the seminary. I say, do you want to? If you want to, go. But I don't know if I should. Yeah, but if it's open, it's opportunity, and it's available, and you want to, try it out. Nothing will be ever lost if you try it out. But also, you have permission to not go. Just like you. Today, when it comes to your prayer life, today, when it comes to your volunteer life, when it comes to your mission, what are you going to start? What are you going to continue? But also, what are you going to stop? Knowing that if you start, if you continue, and if you stop, you're doing that as a beloved child of God. And God will not love you less if you stop. He will not love you more if you start. He loves you already.
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4: Prayer doesn't have to be anything rigid or formal. 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You'll hear beautiful and amazing things.
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6: This is Father Jesse Mengo, OP. In the name of the Father, and of the Son, and of the Holy Spirit. Amen. Heavenly Father, we ask that you place in our hearts the deepest respect for life in the womb, to see in the womb your miraculous work of life. O Heavenly Father, O Creator, please give us a desire to defend the most fragile, most vulnerable members of our society. And please place in the hearts of all a desire to respect and to preserve life from conception to natural death. And we pray, Lord, for the grace of repentance and also for the experience of mercy for those wounded by abortion. We pray this in your most holy name. Amen. In the name of the Father, and of the Son, and of the Holy Spirit. Amen.
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1: I'm Father Mitch Pacwa, and welcome to EWTN Live, where we bring you guests from around the world. Our guest tonight is using his top-level business experience and his spiritual calling as a deacon and secular Franciscan to help address one of the San Diego area's most pressing problems, homelessness. With roots in mental health issues, various addictions, and economic hardship, homelessness is a daunting challenge. But he meets it head on with a smile on his face, with the joy of the Lord in his heart, and he tries to help his neighbors realize their full potential. So please welcome our guest tonight, who is the president and CEO of Father Joe's Villages, Deacon Jim Vargas. Deacon, welcome.
2: Thank you. It's a pleasure to be with
1: you,
2: Father.
1: Great to have you.
2: It's good to be here. Thank you. Thanks for having me.
1: We're glad that, you know, now California lets people come in and out of the state.
2: That's right. It's been for a while, finally. It's really good, though. It's good to be able to travel.
1: Yeah, indeed. And, you know, first of all, why are these villages named after Father Joe?
2: Well, Father Joe Carroll, who passed last year, actually, at the age of 80, though he had been retired for about 10 years prior to that, he came into the organization in the early 80s. The organization had predated him, dates back to 1950, actually. Mm-hmm. But it had been a small organization, small shelter beds and peanut butter and jelly sandwiches, basically. Mm-hmm. And then he was given the mandate to really take care of those who are on the streets even more significantly. And so he came up with the comprehensive programs that we still utilize, actually. So his legacy lives on. So it's not just a matter of being able to provide just certain aspects of what will help those who are on the streets. It's having comprehensive programs anywhere from health or healthcare. We have a federally qualified health center, to a therapeutic childcare center that helps the kids, an employment center so that people can gain marketable skills and then they can find employment and then income, to shelters. I mean, we also develop affordable housing at the other end. So it's really across the board. We're blessed to be able to have such comprehensive programs so that anything that an individual needs who's mired and plagued with homelessness.

0: You can't do a blessed thing without money. You can't help people. You can't build things. You can't make things happen without it.
1: I started 30-something years ago when the bishop called me in. I was in his office on some other work, and he said, tomorrow morning you're the new head of St. Vincent de Paul. And then after we had a little debate about it, I finally said, why'd you choose me? He asked nine other priests who the biggest wheeler, dealer, hustler in the diocese was, and I was the only name on the list. So he wanted a hustler. And a hustler is someone who sees a problem, which we call homelessness, comes up with a solution, which we call villages, but most important of all, gets you and everybody else to pay for it. That's the name of the game. We have such a wide variety of people in need, from the mentally ill to people that just need a temporary job. We have drug addicts, we have alcoholics, and we work with them all. And we succeed, that's the key. That's why I'm so proud now. Everywhere I go, I run into a success story. Every day, wherever I happen to be, I meet somebody who's a graduate. I'm in Ralph's and somebody walk over and say, I graduated St. Vinny's in 88, I graduated St. Vinny's in 90. The fact that they're proud they went to a homeless shelter and the fact that they're successful makes me say, okay, I'm going to work a little bit harder tomorrow to make money to help the next person. Be a neighbor. I don't deal with homeless people. I deal with neighbors who happen to be homeless. I don't deal with drug addicts. I deal with neighbors who happen to be drug addicts. So long as I think of them as neighbors, that's the key ingredient. Then I want to help them because they're my neighbor. When we think they're strangers, we're distant, we're removed. That's a danger. My job is to get you to see them as neighbors and then do something for them.
2: Now, just listening to him, he doesn't seem to have much of a San Diego accent.
3: That's true. And he had been in San Diego for many years. He was a New Yorker.
2: I thought so.
3: He grew up in the South Bronx, and actually he and I grew up, I grew up in the South Bronx as well. We grew up within two blocks of one another, but he was 15 years my senior, so we didn't know one another at the time. And it was actually, it was very Irish neighborhood when he lived there. And then the Puerto Ricans, I'm Puerto Rican, then the Puerto Ricans started moving in because the Irish were moving up in a sense. And so that's when I lived there. You know, one of the things he mentioned coming across individuals who were graduates of Father Joe's Villages, right? And that was always very, he was also always very ingratiated by that. And I'll tell you a quick story. Well, he was in the hospital last year. He turned to me, he smiled, and he said, you know, the food here is good. And people don't normally say that about hospital food,
2: right.
3: But there was a reason he was saying it. He was saying it with a twinkle in his eye. He said, and that's because the graduate of the cafeteria that's managing the food services is a graduate of Father Joe's Villages. So he took a lot of pride in that. He was saying the food was good.
2: Well, you know, he reminds me of so many of the administrators I've known and teachers at various Jesuit schools where I've taught and others as well. You know, they're very proud of the graduates, you know, when they do well. And it's the same kind of, you know, fatherly pride in these folks who do well. That's what a dad wants for his children.
3: Right.
2: And he sounds like he was really an unapologetic spiritual father to a lot of people.
3: Absolutely. He absolutely was. And you do take a lot of pride. I know when we have our graduate programs, when the graduations, I should say, people who have gone through the various vocational training, and I hand out the certificates. Right. Mm-hmm. And I see individuals who had just months prior to that, they had just come into Father Joe's Villages and they were downcast. They would hardly look at you. There were no smiles. And now I see them sitting there and they're sitting up proudly and they're smiling. Right. And they're getting their certificate because they've completed a vocational training and now they can go on to find employment. And the difference in them, and they're so thankful for what we've been able to do for them. And I tell them, yeah, don't thank me. You know, we've provided the resources, but you've done the work. And I'm so proud of you that you've lifted yourself up and you've done the work. And now you're going to go forward. And you take pride in that.
2: See, this is a very important element that gets at a very central concern of humanity, that we want to have meaningful work where we are contributing to society and we're getting a just wage.
3: Right.
2: You know, you don't want to just, most people don't want to do it for free, a few of us, but but most people want to get a just wage, but they also want to do

0: a just day's work. Right. And that raises their dignity.
1: It does raise their dignity. And it makes them truly members of the society, right? And,
0: yes.
1: And as Father Joe always called them, neighbors. Right. So they're no longer neighbors. They're no longer homeless, I should say. They're people who are your neighbors who now live in your vicinity, in your community. Right. And are making a contribution.
0: Yeah. Normally we think of the St. Vincent de Paul as having clothes and other necessities in an emergency for the poor. But this is something else. This is a place where people can live. Is that correct?
1: That's correct. Anywhere from shelters all the way up to, as I mentioned, affordable housing. We develop affordable housing, so we build them. I mean, I'll tell you about a recent just construction that we just finished that we cut the ribbon on February, the beginning of February, actually. Mm-hmm. It took 5 years, far too long. But that's the story of how long it takes to build housing in San Diego. But we just cut the
0: ribbon. Why is that?
1: There are various reasons. There are permitting, regulatory, bureaucracy, frankly. that won't surprise you, I'm sure. But you have to, you know, at the beginning, when we started embarking on this particular building, people were saying to me, Deacon, you need to focus on the immediacy. You need to focus on shelter beds and getting people off the streets. And absolutely, we need to take people off the streets in the immediacy, start working with them in safe environment, in a healthy environment, right? So they can have showers, they can have meals. We serve over 1 million meals a year, and so they can have basics. But you know what? If you don't provide the homes at the other end, then it's always going to be a vicious circle. A shelter is not a home.
0: Right.
1: It's not a home. And so you have to work on both, as frustrating as it can be and costly to build housing. So we embarked on what we call the turning the key. We made a commitment that we would build out 2,000 affordable housing units through new construction and also the acquisition and refurbishment of motels. And so this particular building on which we cut the ribbon earlier in February, it's a 14-story, 407-home facility, the largest of its kind ever, Father, in San Diego County. And I give God the glory, of course. Mm-hmm. And takes over 550 people off the streets. And so that's a home. That's what breaks the cycle of homelessness.
0: It's a nice-looking facility.
1: It is, and it's very intentionally designed. It's a beautiful building to look at, but and it complements the community. Because again, we wanted to complement the community. And it also is in keeping with the dignity of those who reside there. So it has a lot of community space. These individuals, believe it or not, who are on the streets have a sense of community. And when you uproot them from the streets, especially if they've been chronically on the streets, and you put them within four walls, they can go stir crazy. So there's community room. There's a community room on each and every single level. And there are case managers who have activities throughout the day, from budgeting classes to cooking classes to whatever it is that helps these individuals build a sense of community. We have five different gardens within the building itself. The outside terraces. One is a produce garden where they can grow produce. Another one with their pet relief areas, but it's also a playground for the kids, right? And so it's really a marvelous place. There's a fitness center. There's a big garden off of the third level, which is the biggest of the gardens, and people can then have barbecues there. And can have a Super Bowl party, in a sense, mm-hmm. because of the big screens and spill out into the garden. So this is their home. And most of the units are studio apartments, but we also have about 24 one-bedrooms and 26 two-bedrooms, so it accommodates families as well. 80 units are designated for veterans. You know, breaking the cycle of homelessness for the veterans is extremely important.
0: Exactly, because, you know, that's one of the things I want to get into is, you know, how big an issue homelessness is for veterans who come back with a lot of trauma. Right. Not only physical, sometimes physical trauma,
1: sure.
0: But there's also a very strong emotional trauma. War is not fun and games. War is really, really vicious.
1: Right.
0: And this is something hard. And so a lot of veterans are on our streets. We have other organizations working for them, but that sounds like you're also dealing with them down there in San Diego.
1: We do. I mean, PTSD is an example.
0: Yeah.
1: And so our health clinic works on the behavioral health clinic within our health center. Works with individuals who have PTSD, as an example, have mental health challenges, have mm-hmm. substance use disorder issues, as well.

0: mean, so there's a treatment center there also that helps them, whether you're a veteran or not. I mean, so we, I mean, there are a lot of people who are on the streets who have mental health challenges, who have substance use disorder mm-hmm. as well. And sometimes the combination of the two, which keeps them in their homelessness, right? So it's helping them to break that cycle, which is challenging. You know, a lot of them, because of their past traumas, are not trusting. And you have to build relationship. And so outreaching to them, meeting them where they are, is extremely important. If you sit back and think, well, here, I have what they need, let them come to me. All right, well, that doesn't always work, right? So you have to really go out to where they are and administer them in a sense. I mean, whether it's on the health side or otherwise. So it's all these challenges. 270 of the homes within our new building. And by the way, the new building is called St. Teresa of Calcutta Villa.
1: Oh, nice.
0: Is great, isn't it? I didn't come up with the saint's name or the naming of the building, actually, the philanthropic portion of the building. Someone by the name of Terry Castor, who's a great philanthropist in San Diego, Catholic philanthropist. He knew Mother Teresa, and he worked with her, and he wanted named after her. Nice. Instead of his family. So how apropos is that, right? We take people off the streets. That's what Mother Teresa used to do as well. So yeah. I love that name. We have a beautiful bronze statue, life-size statue of her in the lobby of the building, actually. Nice. But there, 270 of the units there are designated for called permanent supportive housing. And therefore, people who have some level of disability, whether it's physical, emotional, mental disability, mental health challenges, or substance use disorder. And so those individuals get even more care because of the nature of their issues. But that's what helps individuals retain their homes long term. I mean, it's not a matter of just you know, putting them into housing. The comprehensive services is what helps them retain their housing. 96% of those who we help into permanent housing retain their housing long term, and that's an important element. We don't
1: 96%.
0: We don't want people to go back on the street. Right. I mean, so it takes a lot of effort. Obviously, I have a great team of people in the organization.
1: No, I used to go out to San Diego quite a bit, especially in the 80s and early 90s, when. My grandparents lived out there. They'd retired out there. And my father had later on moved out there. And one of my aunts was in San Diego. And I was, you know, just so impressed every visit with what a stunningly beautiful city it is. Mm-hmm. And I would think to myself, wow, if I were ever to retire, this is a great place to go. I mean, it's just so beautiful. Mm-hmm. But San Diego, which is now the fourth largest city in the country, mm-hmm. has the second highest homelessness problem. And other cities like Los Angeles, San Francisco, especially San Francisco is such a beautiful city. But you have this great wealth, and they're very beautiful and wealthy cities, and then very large populations of homelessness. Right. What's going on?
0: There are a few things at play. And you're right, San Diego has the second largest veterans homeless population. It has the seventh largest overall homeless population in the nation. And a lot of it has to do with economics. It's extremely expensive to live in San Diego. The average rent for an apartment mm-hmm. is almost $3,000, anywhere between $2,600 and $3,000.
1: $3,000?
0: For the average rental. And you couple that, Father, with the fact that the vacancy rate is at about 3.2%. With that vacancy rate, what it means is that no sooner does an apartment come on the market, but it gets scooped up. In fact, typically they're bidding wars on the apartments. And so it's toxic, that combination of low vacancy rate as well as high rents for our population. And that's why building out affordable housing is so extremely important, mm-hmm. so that then you make it reachable for individuals.
1: Yeah.
0: Yeah. Yeah. Yeah, so economics is a big part of
1: why. And of course, San Diego has a very large marine base, huge right. naval base, right. there's Naval Air Station, you know, out in

0: in that area. So there's a, and then Camp Pendleton, the Marine base, is just north of the county. So there's a lot of military in the area who see the beauty and want to stay.
1: Right.
0: But then fall in hard times.
1: That's right. That's why we have the second largest veterans homeless population, because of that very reason, after L.A. Because they're there, they're serving, they stay, but then they have the issues, right? One thing leads to another, and then a good number of them fall onto the streets. This whole pandemic situation has exacerbated the situation, as you can imagine.
0: Sure.
1: Right?
0: Sure.
1: I mean, just people, more individuals. I'm concerned that the number of those on the streets actually will swell. And the CDC guidelines actually that were given out was that if you have those individual tents on the streets, that you should not disturb them, because that can just spread the contagion. And so as a result, now there's a proliferation of these tents out in various communities on the streets, right? And so
0: In San Diego.
1: Yeah.
0: I know I've seen pictures of the tents in Seattle and other cities, San Francisco, Los Angeles.
1: Yeah.
0: It's not a good situation.
1: No, not
0: because
1: at all.
0: Sanitation is one big problem, mm-hmm. right? There are not that many bathrooms available to these folks.
1: That's exactly right. I mean, there aren't enough public restrooms, and we provide, in fact, that at Father Joe's Villages, we provide some public restrooms actually for those who are on the streets themselves, but not enough public restrooms. So you're absolutely right, and think about the indignity of individuals who have to go to the bathroom on the street because they have no alternative. I mean, I know as I'm getting older, just at night, the number of times I get up at night to go to the bathroom, right? But I have the blessing to be able to have a bathroom. Yeah. And so the indignity of the individuals, and it's not good for the community either. I mean, the community of businesses and the community of residents, right, where they live and where they work, and that is occurring. And so that's why a lot more focus has to be given on to this problem, and not just in San Diego. I mean, across the United States, 580,000 are suffering from homelessness. 580,000, and 40% of them are unsheltered, totally. I mean, the others have some level of shelter, but 40% don't have shelter at all. I mean, that's in a great country like ours, that's a travesty.
0: But it's also it's results from a variety of factors. Like you mentioned, in some of our larger cities, the prices are just spiking up and have been going up, and you can't afford to live there.
1: Right.
0: Another problem, and then with the military coming, having PTSD. But there's also a lot of people who have various mental health issues who used to be sheltered in residential situations, and they're not. Those are closed down.
1: Right.
0: So you have that, plus the very large drug abuse situation, which is all of that contributes to it. Is that not?
1: That is the case. And in fact, it's a great point. And San Diego, and I think this is the case in a lot of other major cities, it's not doing as good a job, frankly, as it needs to, as it relates to those who have these behavioral health challenges. Mm-hmm. And I say that because the shelters are not built with the resources that are necessary to really address that. And so that's something, there's more and more focus being given to that in San Diego. I mean, we as a homeless services provider, we advocate for that and work with the county officials and the city officials in that regard, because we see it firsthand that, yes, we may go out into the street. I mean, we started street health, by the way, as an example, the year before COVID. We Father Joe's Villages, mm-hmm. and had never been done before. And that's because we know that about 30% of those who are on the streets will not access healthcare in a traditional way, in brick and mortar.
0: Right.
1: So you have to go out to them. So we have vans that go out with clinicians to bind wounds, to fill prescriptions, as an example, to monitor people, to get to know them, start building relationship, to draw them in, not only for healthcare, but for other services. This year, we've now are sending out psychiatric clinicians as well, because of this very issue that you raised, the behavioral health. That's all well and good, but now what do we do with them once we start interacting with them, when we start building that

0: relationship so that they come in, right?
1: Mm-hmm.
0: We need the shelters that are very, that need to be conducive to really working with them in their situations. And in San Diego, that's a challenge for us as a community. We don't have enough of those shelters. So we've been advocating more and more for that. And the county is giving more attention to it now, as the city is as well. And I'm hopeful, and I'm very optimistic that that will be, some type of system will be built out to be able to to help those individuals. Because right now, to your point, the mental institutions of yesteryear are no longer available,
1: mm-hmm.
0: right? So we need to do that. And the affordable housing that I mentioned before, one of the reasons it's so necessary is because the system itself is clogged, the ecosystem is clogged. There aren't enough shelter beds. So you can't alleviate the shelter beds because there isn't enough affordable housing. So people remain on the street. So that's why building out the housing, will you'll be able to take people off out of the shelter beds into their into homes and be able to accommodate other people off the streets, right? In order to really fix that that system, which is not hasn't been functioning well.
1: Mm-hmm.
0: So there's the it's complex. It's complex, Father, because we're dealing with human beings. And human beings are complex, right?
2: They are indeed.
0: We are.
2: And one of the things, too, I want to make clear, it's not that I'm saying that the old-time mental institutions were a wonderful place. They weren't.
0: Right.
2: They were
0: right.
2: very difficult places.
0: Right.
2: And they were overwhelmed. And they didn't always have staffing and money and things like that. You know, it's just didn't. And so they weren't wonderful, but closing them has not made a paradise either for the mentally ill. You know, that they have a whole new set of problems, including, you know, by living outside, you, of course, you're going to have more health issues. You're exposed to the elements and you don't have sanitation, don't have showers. That makes for a big health issue.
0: You're right. Well, the institutions were closed, but then no provisions were made.
2: Right.
0: I mean, and so, again, we built ourselves into this mess in a sense, and we really haven't addressed it as communities, and it needs to be addressed because it's gotten worse over time. Of course,
2: yeah.
0: we know now the drug situation, fentanyl is out there. The
2: yes.
0: opioid situation that we've had is wreaking havoc amongst those who are homeless. I can't tell you the number of times on a weekly basis certain of my team members, whether they're on the security force or an outreach workers who administer Narcan in order to literally bring people back.
2: What is Narcan?
0: Narcan actually, it's when someone is overdosing, it reverses that overdose effect and it has to be administered as quickly as possible, obviously, and so it's injected. And literally people are brought back to life from these overdoses. Of course, some people are lost, but
2: some, it's 100,000 people a year
0: mm-hmm.
2: are lost. This is twice the number of people who died in all of the Vietnam War. It was 55,000 died in the Vietnam War. And here we have annually 100,000 are dying. This fentanyl is oftentimes manufactured in China, sent to Mexico, mixed with marijuana
0: right.
2: and other drugs. And the ones mixing it don't have a pharmacist degree.
0: Right. Yeah, right.
2: These are careless, uncaring people.
0: Right.
2: And oftentimes vicious people who don't care who dies. They just want you to buy their product,
0: right.
2: get a little extra high, and then if you die, that's not my problem.
0: Though they lose customers that way, though.
2: They do, but they seem to have plenty.
0: Yeah, but they have plenty. That's exactly right. No, you're right, and it only takes a small amount of this fentanyl. It's very, I mean, I read recently that a couple of individuals had ingested fentanyl. They were overdosing, basically, and a couple more came to help them, and in administering mouth-to-mouth resuscitation, they were overcome, actually, by the fentanyl as well. I mean, shows you how deadly this drug is. And
2: mm-hmm.
0: so, and it's, we talk about epidemics, that's at epidemic proportions.
2: It
0: if
2: is.
0: You think about it.
2: So 100,000 a year, that's a very, very large number,
0: right.
2: an awful way to die.
0: Right.
2: This is something that I like what you're doing so much because you said earlier, that San Diego government has not been doing so well, you know, just having shelters, but you have this complete program of physical health, mental health, job training, psychological counselors, and shelters, and some home ownership, all this range of, and that's something that I don't sense from not just San Diego, many of our government agencies. They keep people in their system, but they don't let many graduate from welfare and a lot of other government programs.
0: Right. Well, in the government, as it relates to homelessness, most of the municipalities, I mean, they don't run these programs themselves, but they fund programs like Father mm-hmm. Joe's Villages in order to be able to run them. But it's a matter of really advocating so that these municipalities fund the programs that are truly working and are making a difference and are effective. Mm-hmm. And also when it comes, as I mentioned, when it comes to behavioral health, to have a greater focus on behavioral health, because it's really wreaking havoc out there in the communities, not just San Diego, in the communities at large. So we work very closely and we collaborate actually with the county governments and the state as well as federal as well. And most of our funding, I have to tell you, most of our funding, Father, comes not from public funding, comes from your viewers, as an example. You know, people who realize that the work that we're doing is absolutely critical and that it's effective in making a difference in people's lives, and then generously help us in the work that we do.
2: In like Catholic schools, which save the government a lot of money, and are financed by, you know, private individuals, parents and other donors, alumni and such, you know, have that going and saves the government huge amounts of money. So also you are saving a lot of money for San Diego and their emergency services, that, right. You know, and other groups doing this for the homeless are in the same way. We had to take a little break.
0: Okay.
2: We've come to that point. But I want you to know a little bit more about Father Joe's Villages. They do have availability on the internet. You can go to my.neighbor.org. So my.neighbor.org. And you can find out more about Father Joe's Villages there. We'll take a break. We'll come back in a couple of minutes with your questions and comments, so please stay with us.
1: No prayer is useless. All prayer has power. If you say the rosary, it's real prayer because it's a mini scripture. If you say a novena prayer, it's a real prayer. It's just somebody there to help you when your mind is blank, to give glory and praise to God, to be humble and ask for whatever it is you want. All prayer is pleasing to God if it's done with a grateful, loving heart.
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2: Right, welcome back. And we are with Deacon Jim Vargas talking about Father

0: Joe's Villages for the homeless and the folks who are on the way to being homed. You know, that they'll have their own homes in many cases. So let's start off with a call. We have William. William, where are you calling from?
1: I'm calling from Milwaukee, and I can relate to you a little bit. I've lived homeless myself, but it's just a one day at a time thing. I'm a writer as well as a poet. I've written a book about God, but I've also written a book about addiction, because that's been part of my past. Mm-hmm. But I'm now 4 years clean of cocaine.
2: That's great.
1: I know you guys were speaking.
2: That's great.
1: Mm-hmm. I've been working regularly with the poor, but without a lot of financial means. And I've stayed at the very same mission that the poor stay at, so I feel like I can relate to them.
0: Sure.
1: But I was just kind of wondering what you guys think about that. But just, if you could humor me, I'll give you a sample.
0: Well, I got to go on because I have some more calls coming in. So let me get to what you were talking about there in terms of how do you help, you know, folks who are on the street? Do you get them a sandwich? Do you get them some cash? What do you recommend that is the best way?
2: Okay, that's a good question, William. In fact, I'm asked that question quite often. And I recommend that you not give cash. I recommend that you could, actually, if you want to give cash, that you give that cash to a local homeless services provider. The reason I say that is because they're equipped to work with these individuals, and not only to provide one meal for them, but to start interacting with them. And so if you direct them to the nearest homeless services provider, they have the means to be able to provide not only that one meal, but start working with them on getting them off the streets on a permanent basis, mm-hmm. right? So that's what I recommend. Now, that said, I know it tugs at our hearts because
0: sure.
2: of who we are. And so if you can't walk away from that person and just direct them to the nearest homeless services provider, then invite them maybe into the nearest local store and buy them, you know, a sandwich or whatever it is, instead of just giving them the cash. And I say that because a lot of people, unfortunately, instead of using the cash for food, they'll use it for other things that really don't help them.
0: Yeah.
2: And so that's my recommendation.
0: Yeah. And the other thing, too, is very often the poor want high salt, high sugar, high calorie intake that's empty calories. They don't often seek, you know, food that's going to be, you know, protein and other more nourish and vitamin rich foods. They're not good at that.
2: Which is an excellent point, which is why we find that there's a lot of malnutrition
0: yes,
2: in those who are homeless
0: exactly.
2: and those who are suffering from diabetes or high blood pressure.
0: Yep.
2: So that's another reason.
0: Yep.
2: That's right.
0: Exactly.
2: Yeah.
0: We have another caller. Joan, where are you calling from?
3: Hi, Father Packler. I'm calling from New York.
0: Uh-huh. And, yeah,
3: and
0: what is your question?
3: Happy, first of all, happy St. Patrick's Day and happy St. Joseph in advance.
0: Oh, thank you.
3: But I just wanted to say to Deacon Vargas, what is going on in New York is terrible. Like, you know, is there any chance you could come here and help us with the homeless situation? And also, I was just wondering, everything is fine with the mental health, with the homeless people and stuff like that, and give them a pill, you know, but, you know, they really need a spiritual side as well. And I was just wondering, do you do anything for healing and deliverance? Because a lot of the homeless people are getting more aggressive. And I don't know if you've seen a pattern, but I've been here since 1980. And, you know, the homeless people are getting more agitated. And I don't think a pill is just going to do it anymore, to be honest with you. I think they need a spiritual side, and I think they need a good group of exorcist priests to come in and do a lot of healing and deliverance.
0: All right. Well, thanks,
3: with
0: Joan.
3: The homeless people here in New York.
0: Yeah, I think that's something we meant to talk. We talked to her earlier today. The spiritual component is part of what Father Joe's Villages does, is it not?
2: It is, and it's very important. So, Joan, thank you for that question. The And it's not forced on individuals, for sure. That's not what we do.
0: Right.
2: But it's made available. In fact, I have a full-time chaplain there. And that's an important element of what we do, the chaplaincy program. He's a brother deacon of mine, actually, mm-hmm. great guy. There's a lot of brokenness in those who we serve. And so that's made available to them. And a lot of people tell me, actually, who've gone through our program, they said, you know, thank you for the food, thank you for the shelter, but I have to tell you the help that I've received from the chaplaincy program has been life-saving. And just shows you how, to Joan's point, there's a lot that goes going on there. There's a lot of abuse and trauma that people have experienced. And as a result, there's a lot of hatred and anger. And people have to work through that. And that's hard. That's really hard.
0: That's certainly part of what goes on in PTSD, mm-hmm. For many veterans, that, you know, they have gone through experiences of people trying to kill them, and their own feelings are, you know, of how do I deal with their anger and hatred?
2: Right.
0: This is very, very
2: right.
0: Difficult, and that's a spiritual issue, and they need the meaning of life to come from God our Lord.
2: Right.
0: Because drugs can't do it.
2: That's exactly right, and that's where the chaplaincy comes in, and so it's very astute of Joan to mention that.
0: Yeah. But her other question was, that was a comment, but her question was about what are the ideas or possibilities of duplicating this kind of program in other cities? Is that going on? Or?
2: Well, I would love that because I'm always thinking big, right? And especially
0: right.
2: coming from New York, and I do spend time there throughout the year as well. I'm on vacation when I visit my family, but that's still back there. I'd love to do just that. We have such a big enough and challenging problem, you know, that with which we're dealing in San Diego itself. Mm-hmm. And so right now the focus is San Diego. But I'm hoping, you never know. You never know where God is going to take us. I mean, just think of Mother Angelica here, right? And how she started and where it is now, right?
0: Yeah.
2: And so when you have a vision and you let God do the work and lead it, you know, I would love to see the model that we have at Father Joe's Villages replicated elsewhere because it has proven to be so effective and successful.
0: Yeah. No, I think that's right. And I think we have to keep in mind that there are a wide variety of people working with the homeless. Sometimes they have only a spiritual mission. They want to save souls. Mm-hmm. Other times they're only dealing with economic issues. And they, you know, only want to take care of a bed at night and some food and, you know, get in the shower and things. And it's not an issue of either the physical needs or the spiritual needs only. That's why we have spiritual works of mercy and corporal works of mercy as part of our church.
2: That's right.
0: And we have to deal with both sides of the issue.
2: That's right. They have to go hand in hand. I mean, I like to think that without even mentioning our Lord, and without mentioning Jesus or proselytizing, I like to think that I'm drawing people to Christ, right? By the compassion that they're being shown by what we do for them and help them. Mm-hmm. Think about Christ himself in the Gospels. Time and time again, we saw him work with their physical maladies, with their physical needs, whether it was blindness, whether it was hunger, mm-hmm. or leprosy, or being possessed by demons. He worked with that, but at the end of the day, what was he doing? He was drawing them to his Heavenly Father, right? That was his mission. Now, his mission wasn't to come down and heal them physically, right? His mission was to draw them spiritually and into relationship with his Heavenly Father.
0: Sure.
2: And so I like to think that that's exactly what happens at Father Joe's Villages. I mean, we're dealing with their temporal needs, their bodily needs. But in the process, right, just because of the way we do the work, and especially the way I like to think, the way I minister as a deacon, right, that is also drawing them to Christ as well in the process, and without necessarily even mentioning Jesus, right?
0: And I think that, you know, when you see our Lord's mission, in the case of the paralytic that was let down through the roof at Peter's house, he began with, your sins are forgiven, and then heals him.
2: Mm-hmm. Mm-hmm.
0: But in the case

0: the paralytic at the pool of Bethesda, first he heals him, and then says, go and sin no more. So it's not even one approach. You have to have a sense of discernment.
1: Right.
0: Some people, you start off spiritual and then go physical.
1: Absolutely.
0: Other people, you start off physical and then go spiritual.
1: That's exactly right.
0: This, you got to be constantly alert.
1: It's you meet them where they are.
0: Yep.
1: That's exactly right. You meet them where they are, and then you minister them to where they are. So you're right. A lot of times you can speak to them about the spiritual. You can speak to them about Christ and the love that Christ has for the individual, and in that way draw them in. And frankly, what you need to do is be responsive to them. People will let you know where they are, in a sense, just by their actions, by their words, right? And some of them are craving that spiritual aspect right off the bat. And that's great, because then that's where you start, to your point. And others just need a sandwich, right?
0: Yeah.
1: And you need to satisfy their bellies, in a sense, before you can proceed to the rest. And so that's exactly right.
0: Yeah, this is a very important not only balance, it's not just only about balance, it's also discernment of what's going on and being canny. Because another problem, I worked over in what we used to call Skid Row in Chicago back when I was a young priest. And that, you know, sometimes these guys are up to something. Now, maybe that was Chicago. I don't know. Maybe they're nicer in San Diego. But they're up to stuff, too. They're trying to scam you. You know, sometimes that's how they got to live on the street, to hustle. And other times they're just helpless,
1: right.
0: You know, and hopeless. You know, they don't have anything to look forward to. You got to discern that, too.
1: Yeah, that's true too. I mean, a lot of them. I mean, I think a lot of times what we're doing is we're reinstilling hope in the individuals. When you say hopeless, I mean they come to us and they've lost all hope.
0: Yeah.
1: All right, for various reasons. Again, just traumas in their lives, and a lot of it is just reinstilling that hope and their and the potential that they have within them, right? Drawing out that potential, because again, we provide the resources as I mentioned before, but they have to do the work.
0: Yeah.
1: And they have to want to lift themselves up. But that's an important element as well.
0: Yeah. We have another caller. Hello, Don?
2: Yes.
0: Hi, where are you calling from?
2: I'm calling from Connecticut, Bridgeport, Connecticut.
0: Great. And what is your question or comment?
2: Okay. Father Mitch, I want to be a Jesuit too at one time. And I'm sorry it never happened. But my question is this, is I was an addict, a heroin addict, and an opiate painkiller addict. And I was wondering, what are the theologic ramifications of things like Narcan, or even CPR, or you know, those things that bring you back. I mean, it's God, right? And the Holy Spirit that is the controllers of life and death.
0: Mm-hmm.
2: So why are we meddling with this?
1: Okay. That's a good question as well. Now, I've forgotten your name. The caller's name is...
0: Don.
1: Don. So, Don, thank you. You know, as far as meddling with death, the reality is that if God wants you, he's going to have you, right, if it's your time. And so there's certain individuals who are not brought back, but I think God also gives us the ability through medication, through the expertise of individuals, through doctors, as an example, and other personnel, to be able to use what we have in order to help individuals to be able to live and live to their fullest. And that's what God wants of us as well. So in the situations where we are are able to reverse the effects of the overdose and bring people back, then, hey, I believe that that is what God wants for that individual. It gives an individual an extra chance to grow closer to him. And that's what it's all about. It gives the individual an extra opportunity to give God the glory.

0: because I think, Father, we're here, and Don, we're here to give God the glory at the end of the day. I mean, that's why we exist. And so that's how I view that. What do you think?
1: I could also take that logic and say if somebody falls off a cliff and they're stuck on a ledge, they're still alive on a ledge, I should leave it up to God to see, well, if they fall off or not. No! I'm going to look for a rope and send them a lifeline. And Narcan is another kind of lifeline. You have to keep in mind that death is God's enemy. Satan is called by Christ in the Gospel of St. John, chapter 8, a liar, the father of lies, and a murderer. And the drugs are murderous tools that take lives too short. This is not God's will that we die in that state. Even the act of being under control of a substance, a drug, is not the state of grace. That's something sinful. We have no right to give control of our will over to a drug or alcohol, which is a drug. And we, if somebody can toss us a lifeline to bring us back so that the Holy Spirit can, first of all, work within that person to bring them back to loving God and knowing how much God loves them. This is very much what God, our Lord, wants to do. He wants us to die in His peace, not in whatever state a drug would put us. And this lifeline of Narcan and other helps is very much a gift for us to use.
0: I agree. Yeah. And we use it quite readily and often.
1: And I'm sure that you've known people that you lost. You know, they died. That's not some, oh, great, the Holy Spirit took them. No, this is a grief. This is a sadness.
0: There's a sadness. That's right.
1: Yeah. Absolutely. And right. We don't want people to die in that way, and especially if they have other gifts. This is a very important part, too, that every homeless person has spiritual gifts given them by God, and He wants to use it, and then when they're ready, then He'll take them.
0: That they be saved. Right, so this gives them another opportunity, as I said, to be so that they be saved. I mean, so that they maybe this is finally what's going to knock some sense into them, as an example, right?
1: Sometimes.
0: And if it doesn't, it changes their life around, right? Then what a great thing has happened then at that point in time, right? So yeah, I agree.
1: Yeah, this and I'm sure Don and William, who called earlier, you have certain gifts that came because you were homeless or using drugs. Just like alcoholics I know, who I'll never forget, when I was a newly ordained priest, one of the priests in our community is dying of cancer. And he said to me, best thing that ever happened is I became an alcoholic, because I never would have learned to trust God unless I hit bottom. And he became one of the best alcoholism counselors in Northern Illinois for years. You know, his recovery was a gift. That's what we want to see with these folks.
0: It's incredible how God works in our lives.
1: I know it. Yeah. I know it. That's why I use sinners like myself.
0: And me.
1: We want to again mention that's Father Joe's Villages. You can find out more about them by going to my.neighbor.org and see the great work there, and maybe the Lord's calling you to help start a Father's Joe Village in your city. Thank you, Deacon. So good to have you here.
0: Thank you for having me.
1: My delight. And may the Lord bless

0: to all of you and lead you in all of your ways by his peace. May Almighty God bless you, the Father, the Son, and the Holy Spirit.
1: Amen.
0: You know, we can bring Deacon Vargas here and have all the other programs and do all the other shows and put it up to the satellites only because you make it possible. This network is brought to you by you. And as Mother was inspired to say, we ask that you keep us in between your gas bill, your electric bill, and your cable bill so that we can pay our bills and keep coming your home. God bless and thank you.
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4: I'm going to tell you about the most abused woman I ever met in my life. You know her name as Roe, as in Roe versus Wade. I talked to Roe. This woman is a great penitent. This woman is a humble person who was deeply hurt. She was kneeling in the Basilica of the Immaculate Conception, the National Shrine in Washington, when I met her. And I thought, what reverence. I didn't know who this woman was, but she was praying with reverence, with great fervor. And I asked a priest friend of mine, who is that? And he says, oh, that's Roe. God is not mocked. This woman was abused by those who propagate the killing of children.
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6: 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Homes may have shaken, but our spirit remains unbroken. 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
7: This is a digital moment with Sandra McDevitt. Did you know it is a widely accepted pious tradition that John the Baptist was born without the stain of original sin? Only Jesus and Mary were conceived without original sin, but John the Baptist was cleansed while still in his mother Elizabeth's womb. The Gospel of Luke, chapter 1, verse 15 says, he will be filled with the Holy Spirit from his mother's womb. We celebrate that May 29th, the Feast of the Visitation, when the Blessed Mother visits Elizabeth and the babe, John the Baptist, leaps in his mother's womb upon hearing Mary's voice. Catherine of Siena, in her treatise on prayer, states, John the Baptist was sanctified in his mother's womb. John the Baptist is one of very few saints with two feast days, June 24, his birth date, and August 29th, his beheading. I'm Sandra McDevitt for EWTN Radio.
0: Prayer is a variety of forms of communication. Sometimes we simply greet one another, hi, how are you? And we say small, short prayers similarly to God. Other times we engage people in deep conversations. Other times we engage our families in family reunions and big meals. Similarly with God, we engage him in Eucharist and deep meditation as well.
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9: Family, a prayer that we pray together is a powerful prayer. 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Today we pray for those who are depressed. O Holy Spirit, Lord of Light, we worship you, whose presence brings love, joy, and peace. Be present to those who are suffering through the darkness of depression. Heal their wounds, their strength renew. On their dryness, pour your dew. Bear the fruits of love, joy, and peace in their souls. Reveal to them the many signs of your goodness. Make gratitude and hope spring up anew in their hearts, and console them with the fire of your love. Amen.
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11: Good evening and welcome to The Journey Home. I'm Marcus Grodi, your host for this program. Once again, I have this privilege to join with you to hear the story of a gentleman who, you know, many of our guests in their journey go through more than one jump, one leap, and it sounds like our guest tonight made a few leaps, as I did myself. Dr. Leroy Usengay is a professor, and he's a former Lutheran, Presbyterian, and Anglican, maybe more. We'll find out in a second. Leroy, it's great to have you on the program.
12: Thanks so much for having me.
11: And you came a long way from on the borderline of Canada, right?
12: Yeah, from North Dakota. You know, it's a couple flights through Minneapolis, so not so bad.
11: Okay. You still got snow up there at this time of year, I wonder?
12: We do. We just got another snowstorm the other day. We usually get a couple of those in March. It's good for the farmers.
11: I was going to say, yeah.
12: Need the moisture.
11: Whenever I think of that part of the United States, I always think, I wonder if you have any days that don't have snow. But, of course, you know, that it's kind of like down here. Sometimes it's snowing here, and it's beautiful up there. But anyway, let me get out of the way. And let's hear your journey. Leroy, it's good to have you here.
12: Well, thanks so much again. So I was born and raised in Minot, North Dakota, and people have heard of that if they've heard about it, because there's an Air Force base there. And I was actually baptized Catholic. And when I was six, for various reasons, my mother decided to raise us Lutheran. So I was actually brought up pretty high church Lutheran, communion every Sunday, that sort of thing.
11: I mean, that part of the world is, as you mentioned, yeah, is almost all Catholic or Lutheran, right?
12: Historically, a lot of Lutherans, good number of Catholics. It's been changing in the past couple decades, more evangelicals, more mega churches, but culturally very Lutheran. Very Catholic as well.
11: Very, very divided, clearly, or just an amalgamated Catholics and Lutherans because they're so similar in some way?
12: You know, there's always division, and, you know, the divisions go back to the Reformation, but also on the northern plains, the prairies there, people exercise Christian charity towards each other. You have to help each other out, or, you know, people will die in the brutal winters back when we were living in sod houses. Yeah. You know, so some counties you'll have a dividing line, and, you know, this side will be Protestant, this side will be Catholic, but when, you know, when push came to shove, people would help each other out, and, you know, so people get along, too.
11: Yeah, all right. Mm-hmm. But your mother, when you were 6 years old, decided you're going to become Lutheran.
12: Yeah, so raised Lutheran, had a really good experience at a historic Lutheran church in Minot. Again, very liturgical, very sacramental, really sealed in me those sensibilities. My wife likes to joke that I've been having a midlife crisis since I was about 14, and a little bit of truth to that. When I was 14, I was trying to figure myself out like a lot of young people do, and I had a pretty dramatic conversion experience, right, where I had been struggling with some things, and I, you know, went to my Lutheran pastor and told him what I was struggling with, and he said, well, why don't you read Ecclesiastes, which, you know, usually people toss Romans or Galatians or, you know, the Gospel of John. He's like, go read Ecclesiastes, you know, which is the perhaps most brooding existential document in the entire canon of Scripture. And it really resonated with me because, you know, to that point, you know, I had been like in

0: kind of a glorious morning. It was really weird. And at that point, you know, I kind of realized, like, whoa, all this stuff, you know, that they've been teaching us in Sunday school and confirmation is in fact true, because I just got zapped. Right, so pretty dramatic conversion experience. And from this point on, I started hanging out with the kids in high school who took their faith really seriously. And, you know, at that time, you know, that meant Baptists and Pentecostals and that sort of thing. So I still a Lutheran, but hanging out in Assemblies of God youth groups and Baptist youth groups and that sort of thing.
1: You know, we Catholics might argue that sola scriptura don't work. And that's another issue for another argument. We could deal with that another time or later. But on the other hand, you were brought to faith through reading Ecclesiastes.
0: Mm-hmm.
1: I mean, your Lutheran pastor saw the wisdom and what was going on, led by the Spirit, to call you to read of all books Ecclesiastes. Mm-hmm. And by God's grace, he used that to turn your heart. Mm-hmm. I mean, that bespeaks the power of Scripture, that God knew that there'd be a whole mess of people around the world that maybe it wasn't through the church that necessarily they would get awakened, but through the word they would. I mean, that's how you began your journey.
0: Mm-hmm. Exactly. Yeah.
1: At the time, did you recognize it was grace, or was it more of a hindsight issue?
0: Oh, I don't know if I, as a 14 or 15 year old or whatever it was, put it in those categories, but sure. I mean, I realized I hadn't, you know, thought, reasoned, or forced my way into this new dimension of my relationship with Jesus, you know, which began with my baptism.
1: Right.
0: You know, so it's certainly grace. I mean, you know, you look at a book like Ecclesiastes, if you just look at it as like a raw scholar in an objective way, it's like, why is this in the Bible? It's half pagan and fairly nihilist. Right, and then at the very end, you know, there's some affirmation of the law and the prophets and fearing God and keeping his commandments, you know, but a lot of people wonder, how does this wind up in the Bible? And, you know, God stuck it in the Bible for precisely this reason, you know, so that people kind of having existential wanderings might have something to grasp onto to get themselves deeper into the biblical story.
1: Well, I remember in the 60s, to everything, turn, there's a season unto heaven. So there we have a popular pop song out there coming from Ecclesiastes that the Lord used to turn people's lives. So God's word is powerful.
0: Very much so. Very much.
1: So there you are. You're fellowshipping with On Fire Evangelicals is basically what you're saying, though you're still hanging into your Lutheran background.
0: Yeah, and so later high school, you know how young men think or don't think. I decided, well, you know, if this is, you know, if Jesus Christ is the truth of the world, then I better go into ministry, which doesn't follow necessarily, right? You can be a layperson and still believe in Jesus. But I was so caught up with Jesus and, you know, what he wanted to do for people that I wanted to give my life to ministry. And so I went to a local college, Jamestown College, and planned after that on going to seminary, perhaps at Luther Seminary at St. Paul. And while I was in college, I continued to go to Assemblies of God and other evangelical and Baptist fellowships, did a lot with campus ministry, you know, strong contingent of Christian kids on campus there. And I was also taking classes in religion from a couple wonderful evangelical Presbyterians, Gary Watts and James Edwards. And in what I was getting in my classes was good, rock solid, mere Christianity, as C.S. Lewis would call it. And what I was often experiencing in my fellowship groups, the churches I was hanging out in, was a little fluffy, right? That's a word some of my students will use, fluffy. It wasn't bad, but when I'd go to certain people with academic or personal questions, I didn't get very deep answers. And when I went to my professors, I got deep, serious, robust answers that were very Christian. So about halfway through college, I kind of came back to the heritage of the Reformation and began attending the local, one of the local Lutheran churches there, as well as a Presbyterian church, back and forth. You know, college kids do this, bump around a lot. Fell in love with magisterial Protestantism, Luther, Calvin, and 20th century, especially Karl Barth. He's kind of every evangelical Protestant's hero, for all the obvious reasons.

0: pause a bit, fluffy.
1: Sure.
0: Fluffy. It's actually an important technical term, if you would, to understand it in a little bit, because what you have is doctrine, solid doctrine, and then opinion. Mm-hmm. And fluffy is in a community is when it's hard to tell the difference anymore between what's opinion or what's doctrine. Mm-hmm. And you know, a person has an idea about a scripture, or then there's the Trinity. Well, you know, fluffy is when you just can't tell the difference anymore in a group of folk. I mean, would you agree with that?
1: Yeah. I want to be very careful here too. The people, the churches I was hanging out in, the people I was with were great people, and you know, they would affirm the historic creeds. You know, right. the Pentecostals I was hanging out with had zero problem with the Trinity. They would defend it, the two natures, when push came to shove. But, you know, what I found is, like, in conversation or in situations of pastoral care, those historic doctrines didn't make much of a difference, or they, yeah. you know, had people had a hard time kind of applying them to their lives. You know, so I encountered orthodoxy in a certain sense, but the emphasis was really more on pietism, on feeling, on having Jesus in your heart. And that's one of the problems we have in contemporary Christianity. And, you know, Christianity in general, including some, you know, sectors of the church where you get, you know, doctrine and feelings separated, or doctrine and practice yeah. separated.
0: Yeah. And that fluffiness, we're not critiquing the people. I mean, they're sincere and they love Jesus Christ mm-hmm. and praise God, but maybe their catechesis has not been as strong, and so there's this mm-hmm. Fluffiness, and it can be in Catholics too.
1: Yeah, well, you get in the United States and the West more broadly. You know, in the early 20th century, you know, Catholics were memorizing the Baltimore Catechism, and evangelicals, fundamentalists, were memorizing the Bible. And it seems in the 60s and 70s, you get a real shift in Christian education, kind of from the doctrinal or the scriptural or both, into the more experiential, existential. And so, yeah, people that grew up in the United States, you know, Western Europe too, you know, in the 70s, 80s, didn't always have the most solid biblical or doctrinal formation. Now, me, I'm an intellectual, you know, I live in my head perhaps too much. And so that sort of thing wasn't working for me. And so in my classes, I really latched on, you know, to this beautiful Protestant theology, you know, Luther straight up, Calvin straight up, you know, Barth and some others, and in feeding my mind, that stuff fed my soul as well.
0: Was the tightness of the Calvinism or Barth and the such, was it theology or philosophy? When I think about, I look back myself and I realize a lot of what held it together sometimes was a philosophy as much as it mm-hmm. was a theology, because it was mm-hmm. the theology. You know, how do we understand God's sovereignty and a relationship to me? And if God is sovereign, then do I have freedom? All that Calvinism, a lot of that's more philosophy than it is theology.
1: I think I see what you're saying, and I think I'd agree with that. In mature Calvinism, it can become a really rigid system. Yeah. I don't know if Calvin's quite that systematic, though I think he's close. And Barth tried to get away from that kind of systematization, but you do run up against it. It's one of the reasons why I ultimately became Catholic. You know, you have to, as a Calvinist Protestant, and you know, other Protestants do this too, try to fit Scripture into your grid. You're not really drawing your grid from Scripture, you know. So I wrote my dissertation on the Gospel of Matthew. You know, that works as, you know, a Jewish document and as a Catholic document. Matthew has a hard time working as a Calvinist document,
0: yeah.
1: right? Because Matthew seems to suggest, Matthew's Jesus teaches at several places that you can lose your salvation, and that's just
0: many
1: Calvinist
0: Calvinists
1: heresy.
0: Have a hard time with the Sermon on the Mount,
1: mm-hmm.
0: and
1: mm-hmm.
0: I know I did. You know, I focused more on the letters of Paul than I did on the Sermon on the Mount,
1: mm-hmm.
0: and I think that having been in the Calvinist camp, it was the tightness of the philosophical theology of that appealed to me, mm-hmm. the institutes of Calvin.
1: Mm-hmm.
0: They're tight.
1: Mm-hmm.
0: The arguments are tight. in a group of people that would deny philosophy, deny tradition, but mm-hmm. this is tight. It wasn't until later that looked back and said, well, there really is a lot of philosophy and tradition that mm-hmm. ties it together. Our guest is Dr. Leroy Huizenga, and I just wanted to mention that for radio. But we're talking about stuff that you didn't see at the time, though, right?
1: I was starting to.
0: Okay.
1: Now, when I was in college, I had a friend, and his name was Jim. And he would go on to become a priest, Father Jim Shea, and now Monsignor Jim Shea, president of the university where I work. And Jim, as we knew him then, was a pretty serious Catholic. And he made sure that we were the best catechized Protestants in the world, right? So there's a small group of us going through this religion major, a Baptist, a Presbyterian, a Lutheran that turned Presbyterian, myself, at Jamestown College.
0: Still at Jamestown, okay,
1: yep.
0: All right.
1: And, you know, so six of us, kind of this core, going through classes together, and we'd go out to a local diner every night and hammer each other and study and learn. And it was a nice little ecumenical group. And, you know, but in that context, I mean, I learned more about Catholicism than, you know, most people would ever know. And so I had, you know, zero excuses for not knowing what the church taught about most major things. And so I like to say that my friend planted seeds back then that finally came to fruition in 2011, almost 20 years after the fact. It kind of took me that long to think through and pray through and kind of come to a serious point where I had to make a decision and become Catholic.
0: Is that because part of the journey towards the church is you're getting information, getting facts, getting clarification, but at some point the mandate isn't there yet.
1: Mm-hmm.
0: That this is this going to make a difference in the decision of my life? It's good stuff,
1: mm-hmm.
0: but that mandate is something that it, by grace is a conviction that comes mm-hmm. in time. Mm-hmm. So you're getting seeds planted on the beauty of the church, but you're mm-hmm. still solidly evangelical.
1: Yeah, so I came to a position where I knew Catholic theology, but was so enamored of Luther, Calvin, and especially Barth, that I figured, like, well, we're all on the same team here, and I'll kind of, you know, work for, you know, the broader church Catholic, little c's, right, you know, from the Protestant side of things. That's kind of where I'm comfortable.
0: Yeah.
1: And that was able to persist for a while when I was at Princeton Seminary getting a Master's of Divinity, and then at Duke University getting a PhD. But then once you're out in the real world and you're responsible for teaching young people, and when you've been married for a while and start thinking about having a family, right, you can't defer big decisions anymore. I mean, when you're in school, nothing's really real. And then life gets real, real fast when you're the professor and you're the husband.
0: Right. Now, you mentioned Princeton and Duke. So you would have gotten a wider range of theological input in your lives than a narrow, you know, maybe a real strong evangelical mm-hmm. you would have gotten. Was that a positive experience for you in those theological studies?
1: I think it really was. You know, at a place like Princeton or a place like Duke, the faculty is all over the board.
0: Right.
1: And I had some wonderful professors that were progressives or, you know, colloquially liberals. I had some wonderful professors that were conservatives, more traditional, learned a lot from everybody. But at the end of the day, I knew who I was. You know, I was an Orthodox believer in Jesus Christ. I took divine revelation seriously, transcendence seriously. So I was able to navigate those worlds, you know, with the help of the professors that I trusted while I was able to learn from others. And I think, too, having that formation where I'm encountering, you know, liberation theology, liberal Protestantism, you know, gives me a particular way of speaking to the contemporary context, you know, in the church, outside yeah. of the church.
0: Yeah, yeah. I mean, especially with your major in New Testament, right?
1: Mm-hmm.
0: That you were there at a time when the New Testament was very much under attack,
1: mm-hmm.
0: right?
1: Yeah, so my professors at Princeton, almost all of them would not subscribe to any sort of biblical inerrancy, even though a lot of them regarded Scripture as the living word of God. So too at Duke, But other people, you know, would be content to basically treat it as a repository of

0: textual artifacts bearing witness to long dead communities in Israel, historical Jesus, the earliest church. You know, it's, they would see it simply as historical witnesses.
1: So grace got you through.
0: Yeah, yeah, grace and friends, and grace is always mediated through people, right? Almost always.
1: But when you finally finished Duke, was the Catholic issue on your radar at all?
0: It was. You know, my wife and I were privileged to live in Europe for a year, 04-05. I got a Fulbright to study and teach at the University of Frankfurt. And, you know, we didn't have any children at the time. We're in Europe. So what are you going to do? You're going to get on a train every weekend and go somewhere, or a plane and go somewhere. So, you know, we had gone to Oslo and Vienna and, you know, other places. And we scheduled a trip for Rome. And I'd been to Rome before, hitchhiking and backpacking as a college student, because that's what you're supposed to do. So this was my second trip to Rome, now with my wife. And we happened to be there when John Paul died.
1: Wow.
0: Yeah. And I mean, I remember John Paul from being, you know, a grade schooler. You know, I went to grade school in the early 80s, and he had been elected Pope 78, and everybody knew who he was. And now we're in Rome. And again, I had been before and, you know, knew my history and culture, so I knew about Rome. But being there as, you know, a graduate student was really an experience. And I remember, you know, standing in St. Peter's Square and just looking around and saying to my wife, you know, I think I could be Catholic someday. You know, at which point, you know, she was probably rolling her eyes and like, oh my goodness, what adventure is he going to drag me on now? You know, and so I remember when John Paul, you know, we were staying at a hotel or something, a pension near the train station, the Tremini. You know, and every morning our host would give us updates. And I remember Sunday morning, well, Saturday night, if I recall correctly, we had been in the St. Peter's Square, you know, with like dozens of thousands of other people kind of in an attitude of prayer and, you know, on a sort of a death watch, if you will.
1: That's right, because he's on the edge.
0: Yeah, right, and right. The next morning
1: it's
0: then.
1: Divine Mercy Sunday. I mean, mm-hmm. Weekend, right.
0: Right, yeah. Right. Well. And the next morning, I remember waking up at the hotel and our host informing us that the Holy Father had passed. And so, you know, we had our quick Italian breakfast and actually zipped over to St. John Lateran for Mass, and then, you know, zipped over to St. Peter's Square to see what was going on there. And we caught the very end of the whatever service they had done that morning in St. Peter's Square, and everybody was kind of filing out. But there were about 130, maybe 140,000 people in that square, and I was just like, wow. Yeah. You know, so that trip was really, I think in retrospect, more formative and more important than I had thought, you know, especially, you know, when it comes to my mind, what I said to my wife, yeah. You know, came back to, go ahead.
1: You went
0: please.
1: To Mass while you were there.
0: Yeah.
1: Just because you're in a place, so you're going to go to
0: You're in
1: to
0: Rome.
1: Worship?
0: I mean, okay. There's a couple Lutheran churches to be found, but, you know, you're in Rome. Let's go to Mass, right?
1: All right?
0: The other thing at Duke, you know, during this time, you know, people would often joke that if you go to Duke, you're either going to wind up Amish or Catholic. Because in the divinity school, the leading lights there took the visible church so seriously. They were doing scripture and theology for the church as they conceived it. And that's why I went to Duke over some other places like Yale. And so the church as a visible body, as people in your midst even, was very much in the air at Duke. So I had a lot of my friends convert to Catholicism there, a lot of other Catholic friends. I think that's where I prayed my first rosary kind of on a lark, you know, in the courtyard there, right in front of the big chapel at Duke. You know, so the church was in the air, Catholicism was in the air, and yet still even then, you know, my doctor father, Richard Hayes, was a committed Methodist Protestant, and I was still thinking in Protestant terms and had a very, very conservative view of biblical authority.
1: Okay. Well, when they talk about the church, they're talking about quasi-unanimous Christianity.
0: Yeah. Yeah, again, little c's the church Catholic.
1: Yeah.
0: You know, it's a good way of putting that.
1: All right. But there you are in Rome with your wife, and she's rolling her eyes at you because you had the audacity to think maybe you could become Catholic. Were you serious? Or were you just...
0: Again, when you're in grad school, you can defer decisions on a lot of things.
1: Okay.
0: And so it had always kind of been in the back of my mind, but, you know, I just still thought of myself as, you know, an inheritor of the Protestant tradition, thought I'd be a churchman within the Protestant tradition until I died. You know, but why?

0: walking around Rome, it's like, maybe for the first time, it's like, yeah, this could be mine.
1: Okay. So you're back in Duke. Mm-hmm. Did you graduate and get ordained in that process?
0: Actually, yeah. So I had become formally Presbyterian at Princeton Seminary, and I graduated in 2006, and the Presbyterian Church USA will ordain people to a teaching ministry. Well, and so I actually got ordained as a minister of Word and Sacrament in the Presbyterian Church USA, and you know, held that for some time while I was teaching at Wheaton College.
1: So, well, there you go. You went to Wheaton, which is, when, at least when I think of Wheaton, there is the crown jewel of mm-hmm. evangelicalism, mm-hmm. right? So did you feel at home at Wheaton?
0: I felt at home at Wheaton very much. Chicago suburbs were a different story for our family. We never kind mm-hmm. of felt settled there because it's so transient. But the college itself was and is wonderful. The young people there are phenomenal, really smart, really faithful. You know, the biblical and theological studies department probably had 24 or more full-timers in it. You know, it's like a large seminary almost. So I had plenty of colleagues to talk to. There was no better place to teach and have a first job. I got some really good mentoring regarding how to be a professor, how to be a pedagogue. So nothing but positive things to say about Wheaton.
1: Yeah, I mean, Wheaton is certainly an example of grace. Mm-hmm. You know, people being drawn to Jesus Christ and, mm-hmm. and following the call of the Lord to seek an opportunity to serve Him in ministry. I mean, Wheaton is a great example of that.
0: Very much so.
1: A great example of C.S. Lewis's Mere Christianity.
0: Mm-hmm. Well, it's one of the things I think landed me the job there. I remember writing my cover letter. You know, the kind of Christian I was, and I remember quoting C.S. Lewis a couple times, you know, and describing myself as a mere Christian, certainly.
1: All right, well, why don't we pause there, Leroy, and then we'll come back and we'll pick up on and what it was that opened your heart to the church, okay? We'll come back in a bit.
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1: Welcome back to The Journey Home. I'm your host, Marcus Grodi, and our guest is Dr. Leroy Huizenga, and a website, Leroy Huizenga, HUIZENGA.com. You said you had another website, too.
0: Yep, loosingthelion.com. Not losing, but loosing, like in freeing. Loosingthelion.com. I've just published a little book on the Gospel of Mark since we're in year B, and that's the year in which Mark dominates.
1: All right. So you're a professor at, religion professor at Wheaton?
0: New Testament.
1: New Testament.
0: Professor in New Testament.
1: All right. And you're feeling at home in mm-hmm. the beauty of Wheaton College. Mm-hmm. Was it there that your heart got open to the Catholic Church?
0: More opened, and I think, again, coming out of graduate school and now being a responsible adult at the tender age of 32 or whatever I was, now life gets real. And decisions or thoughts you kind of defer now press in more. First of all, I'm now responsible for forming young people. I've got 18-year-olds, 19-year-olds in my classes with these deep questions about the Bible and about God. And I found that I could give them good, solid answers on their deepest questions. Their questions about, of course, you know, God and Jesus, but also things about sex and marriage and life and war and peace, I could give them a good answer, but they could go next door to somebody else and he or she could give another good answer that disagreed with mine. And then the student could go to a third office and get yet a third answer. And so I begin to see this as a problem, right? In the evangelical world, you know, Wheaton's particular world, you know, the Bible's inerrant. And, you know, I never had a problem with that. But I saw what a lot of evangelicals and fundamentalists end up seeing. An inerrant Bible doesn't do very much good without an authoritative interpreter, right? I think that was Blessed John Henry Newman's point at one point. If you're going to have an authoritative revelation, you got to have somebody to authoritatively interpret it. So again, I had students, you know, some of whom had never been baptized. I had students participating in ROTC wanting to know about war and peace and what the Christian perspective on that was. Students getting married and wondering what I thought about children and contraception, so on and so forth. And so that was one thing, kind of the search for a theological authority that really made me, you know, reconsider where I wanted to be in terms of a church.
1: Because one of the problems in that situation, evangelical environment, but you said, depending on which door you choose, and you're a New Testament guy. Our Lord says in John 14 that he's going to send the Holy Spirit who's going to guide you into truth. He writes, John writes another letter that says, you've been anointed with the Holy Spirit. You don't need anybody to teach you. You know what's true. Well, how do you answer those scriptures in the midst of just what you're talking about?
0: Yeah, and I came to a point, I mean, that's the question. I came to a point where, you know, the broader Christian tradition through the centuries had thought through those things and had answers. I didn't have to make them up. And then once you start looking at the fathers and the medievals to help you interpret the Bible, you're going to wind up Catholic or Orthodox, more than likely. You know, so yeah, very much I felt I needed a deep, thick tradition, not just to give me answers to parrot, but to help me think deeply through these deep questions. You know, so one way of thinking about, you know, my story and a lot of people's stories, you know, who find their way into the Catholic Church, it's like as a Protestant, as an evangelical, you know, I had found Jesus, but I wanted to find him more truly and find him more deeply, right? You know, and go as far as I could into the depths of Jesus Christ. And I came to a point where that meant becoming Catholic.
1: I mean, the issue of that I brought up a little bit ago was that if we all have the Holy Spirit, but we can't agree, well, something's wrong here, right? Is it the Bible? Is the Holy Spirit mixed up? Or is it me? Or is it us? You know, or it says, I don't even need a teacher. I got the Holy Spirit. But wait a second. You know, that's what you're saying. So you either end up, well, you need a tradition. Now, if you put yourself back in those shoes, was a Calvinist able to keep himself a Calvinist because he accepted that tradition and that I'm not looking to either side?
0: I think a person can do that if he or she kind of keeps the blinders on. But for a lot of us, myself and, you know, thinking of someone like Francis Beckwith, right, who's an acquaintance, there comes a certain point where cognitive dissonance takes over. Again, I can't fit most of the New Testament into a Calvinist grid. Right, you know, so the Lutherans have a solution for that. It's called a canon within a canon. We're just going to treat the letter of James or the book of Revelation as if they're not scripture. And that's how you achieve coherence. You just ignore the parts that don't fit. The Calvinist way seems to be to shoehorn the parts that probably don't fit into the system and kind of pretend they fit. And I came to a point where, especially having worked on Matthew, I just could not do that anymore.
1: Yeah, I mean this.
0: You know, so then what you find that your system might not be as internally coherent as you had thought, and it begins to break down. And for me and for a lot of people, you encounter Catholicism, which is much more than a theological system. Theologically, it is this really rich, dynamic, coherent story of salvation history in which everything comes from God and that which is saved returns to God. I mean, all the parts actually fit. If you want a system, Catholicism's a system, but it's more than a system. It's a culture. It's a history. It's a way of life, not just like an intellectual jigsaw puzzle. And I found that really attractive.
1: I was wondering, at what point in your teaching did this aha happen? I mean, like you said, it could be Orthodox or Catholic, but What got you thinking that I've got to make this

0: move, or at least think in that direction?
1: Right, so there's really three things that motivate my conversion. And the first one we've been talking about, right, the search for a deep tradition with real authority. The second concerns sex and marriage. And, you know, my wife and I had been married for about a decade, and then we got serious about having children, and we ran headlong into the theology of the body. You know, and once you, if I can, you know, be a little bit cheeky here, I mean, once you decide contraception is satanic, you're going to wind up, you know, in one of two places, either in some fundamentalist sect, or you're going to wind up a Catholic. You know, so we came to appreciate the church's historic teaching on human sexuality. And, you know, for me, someone who's really concerned for cultural questions, you know, you look at what's going on with marriage and sex, yeah, and family and the wider culture, and it's, well, it's problematic, isn't it? You know, John Paul was just this sea breeze, this breath of fresh air. His theology of the body was a total thing of beauty. On a practical matter, then, our first child, our son Hans, was born, you know, via C-section at about 4 a.m, which is a horrible time to do anything, but especially to see a child ripped out of your wife's body. You know, it's kind of this, anybody who's witnessed this, it's not a docile thing. It's kind of a violent thing when they actually bring the child out. I remember at 4 a.m, when they took my son out of my wife, just switches flipping in me. It's like, oh my goodness, I am a father now. I am responsible for that little thing's food and shelter, but also moral formation, spiritual formation. Yeah. And, you know, then at 35, I think I grew up real fast. And then about 5 weeks later, my dad died. You know, so just back to back, yeah, right? You know, my son being born, my father dying, these big moments, and then I'm 35, which is halfway to 70. You know, which if a guy gets to 70 nowadays, you're doing pretty well, right? And I'm just like, my life's probably half over. New father, dad just died. I mean, all these existential things just hitting at once, and it's like, how am I going to raise this child? You know, where am I going to raise him? And I think maybe in that moment, you know, I really started thinking, like, I might need to raise him Catholic. You know, so that was the second thing, marriage and family and the experience of having a child. You know, and the third thing I think that motivated me ultimately to become Catholic was the witness of Pope Benedict. He had been elected in 05 when I was yet in Frankfurt, and, you know, it's Germany, and I'm in the Protestant faculty at this university in Germany, in Frankfurt. And, you know, I had always been kind of a closet fan of Ratzinger. I knew who he was. So he was a brilliant theologian. And he gets elected, and all Germany's on fire. You know, Bild, the tabloid, you know, had a headline, "Wir sind Papst, we are the Pope." You know, and so all of Germany was like, hey, this is great, except for theologians. And I remember the people at Frankfurt just freaking out, having a holy conniption fit. I mean, one of my friends, who was usually pretty quiet and reserved, it's like, have you heard the news? You know, this really excited German. It's like, Ratzinger became Pope. They're going to make a big pile of condoms in St. Peter's Square and set heretics on fire on it. I'm just like, and I heard other comments like this, and I just like, I had to say to them, like, Moment bitte, wie sagt man auf Deutsch Paranoia? Like, how do you say paranoia in German? At which point everybody giggled. You know, normally I kind of kept quiet about certain things, but I had just kind of like, really, guys, just take a deep breath, my German friends.
0: Yeah, him being called the Rottweiler Pope, or God, something like the Panzer
1: Pope, God's Rottweiler. Yeah. I looked into his eyes once. I was at an audience, you know, I think this was in 09 actually, and I found my way up front, and I was with a bunch of pilgrims from Mainz, you know, because I speak German, and, you know, just hang out with Germans. I can pass for German when need be. You know, and I remember they started bringing the Pope mobile around. I got all these pilgrims from Mainz. I'm like, when he comes by, friends, you know, we're going to say something. 1, 2, 3, wir lieben dich, Heiliger Vater. You know, we love you, Holy Father. You know, top of our lungs screaming that, I think we startled the poor man. His head turned around and looked at us. You know, I was probably 20 feet from him. He just gets this big smile on his face. I mean, anyone who thinks that, you know, Ratzinger Benedict is, you know, mean, stodgy, grumpy, just has never looked into his eyes. I mean, he's a man of deep Bavarian piety, deep

0: joy. And I think his witness while I was at Wheaton was really crucial, particularly, and this is formally the third thing, with regard to liturgy. I came to see, you know, paying attention to the religious world, the Catholic world, you know, reading, hearing about what Benedict was doing, you know, making liturgy a priority. I came to see just how crucial liturgy was, right? In the evangelical world, in the Protestant world nowadays, even in Lutheran churches, you know, it's thought that liturgy has to kind of come to the culture, acculturate to the dominant modes and ways of doing things. And so you walk into most churches and you find drums and guitars. And, you know, that works on a certain level. You know, I play guitar. I've been spending all too much money on musical stuff lately, as my wife will attest. Sorry, honey. But I came to thinking that it's like, look, in the form of our worship, if we acculturate, if we accommodate to culture, I don't think we can separate the form of our worship from the content of our faith. And it seemed to me that if you're doing pop or rock music in church, you're subtly suggesting to Christians that the dominant American culture is okay. And I don't think you can take Christian content and stick it into any form. Yeah. Right? And I think Benedict, you know, as Ratzinger, before he was Pope, made those points quite a bit. So I read his book, Spirit of the Liturgy.
1: Brilliant.
0: Yeah, just became fascinated with this question. You know, of course, Benedict was the one who liberated the so-called Tridentine Mass, the extraordinary form. And I got to experience that at St. John Cantius and St. Peter and Paul in Naperville, Illinois, which is about 12 minutes from my front door. And so I came to see that liturgy was belief shaping, was culture forming, and that, you know, Catholics historically had the lock on liturgy, you know, along with their, you know, our Orthodox brothers and sisters. You know, so those three things, needing a tradition with authority, Catholic teaching on marriage, sex, and family, and the priority of liturgy, finally pushed me over the edge.
1: I remember in my own journey being brought up Lutheran that when I had my adult awakening to Jesus in a non-liturgical church, I remember looking back at my Lutheran liturgy and being convinced God doesn't want to hear the same thing every Sunday. He needs this open, free, and then it wasn't until later that I came to appreciate liturgy. Was there any of that in your own journey?
0: Oh, yeah. I remember back in high school, still Lutheran, but kind of chafing under what I saw as formalism, and even, you know, writing a letter at one point to our Lutheran parish council about the need for a contemporary service. You know, I basically made the argument, look, young people need a form that speaks to them, so let's get some guitars and drums going. Yep. Something of which I, what was I, 18? You know, so I think we're allowed a few mistakes at 18. You know, and I can't, you know, part of becoming Catholic is kind of getting over this anti-ritual thing. You know, if you look at the Bible, it's loaded with ritual, Old Testament and New. Jesus himself, at the highest and lowest point of his ministry at the same time, the Lord's Supper, what does he do? He institutes a ritual, right? You know, you can debate, I suppose, what he meant by that, how to receive it, how to practice it, but the words themselves say this is going to be an ongoing ritual. Do this in memory of me. And of course, you know, if you want to shift into St. Paul, you can look at 1 Corinthians 11.
1: That's right.
0: Right? You know, he gives the words of institution, presents the Eucharist as the most crucial thing that Christians can do, and says, you know, Corinthians, you're messing this up, and that's why some of you are sick and why some of you are dying. It's so important that if you do it wrong, it might kill you. So there's ritual all over the Bible. It's just a matter of, again, taking off the blinders you've got so that you can actually read the Bible for what it actually says.
1: I'm wondering if one of the reasons that you were drawn to Ratzinger, especially his Spirit of Liturgy when you were still an evangelical, was because that so much of what he bases it on is Scripture, as well as the early church fathers.
0: Mm-hmm. Yeah, I mean, I think a lot of people think that so much that goes on in liturgical churches or the Catholic Church was invented by some dead white male pope in the year 497, and there's no good reason for it. But again, once you learn why, you know, the liturgy has the shape and form that it does and the particulars that it does, you know, it becomes this beautiful thing. You're reenacting salvation history at every Mass.
1: Yeah.
0: The Mass is shot through with Scripture. I think you get more Scripture in a Catholic Mass than you would in your average evangelical worship service, where they're going to read a long passage and have a 45-minute sermon, and that's all good. But from beginning to end, yeah, the Mass is shot through with Scripture. You know, the man needs no plugging, but I'll plug him anyway. I mean, one of the most important books I read at this point was Scott Hahn's The Lamb's Supper, right? I'm like, my goodness, this is what Revelation is all about, ultimately. It's about worship in heaven. You know, and then I learned that, you know, so much of what we do with liturgy on earth is modeled on, historically, the liturgy in heaven that you see in the book of Revelation. You know, so like in the University of Mary, one of our several chapels, you know, we have Revelation 5:12 inscribed in the concrete above everything. Worthy is the Lamb who was slain. In Hebrew, in Greek, in Latin, and in English. And it's just a great reminder that Revelation is about liturgy, that liturgy is shot through a Scripture. And at the center of it all stands the Lamb who was slain.
1: And all that you just mentioned there, which both Dr. Hahn as well as Ratzinger, which in this area of liturgy, especially Spirit of the Liturgy, Ratzinger's book, what I found powerful about that was that he was bemoaning the fact that maybe we did some things that we shouldn't have after the council. But what he was, I think, pointing, maybe correct me on this, that he was saying there can be two flaws in our dealing with history. One is the only way to get at what is true is to cut away all the barnacles that have happened and try and get back as early as we can to find out what's true liturgy. The other is to be the other extreme, that whatever is good for culture at the present time is what we got to do. Whereas Ratzinger, it seemed in that, was saying, no, we got to recognize the authentic development, the organic development, and appreciate that. It involves going back to Scripture and the ressourcement, but it recognizing that the Holy Spirit takes that and develops it authentically. That's what we're trying to preserve.
0: Mm-hmm. Yeah, so many people, you know, it's interesting. Theological progressives want to accommodate or acculturate and draw on what's happening now. At the same time, while they say they're drawing on the early church, and in some cases they are, but it's like they're living in the moment, trying to use the early church in some way for the moment, and there's, you know, a big 1950-year gap there. You know, I think Karl Rahner is really guilty of this. Some people, you see in the evangelical world, want to go back and try to re-Christianate the early church as well. And, you know, here I just got to say, when you're talking about the early church, you're talking about, you know, 500-600 years, depending on when you end it. You're talking about millions of square miles. You're talking about all sorts of diverse cultural linguistic groups. You know, so whenever anybody says, well, the early Christians did X, big grain of salt. So, you know, the fathers work out a lot of things in the early church, and they begin harmonizing, systematizing Christian culture. And it's like, you know, they don't know they're doing this, but they hand it off to the medievals. And the medievals do a really good job drawing on the patristic sources, drawing on the fathers to generate this beautiful Christian culture, like with Saint Benedict and the Rule of Benedict or Anselm or Aquinas, you know, and we need to draw on that too, as well as, you know, like the Council of Trent and everything that came after that. If you read the Second Vatican Council documents, right, most of them start with some language like, you know, this sacred synod drawing on the synods of Trent and the First Vatican Council. You know, so Ratzinger's right on this, though he doesn't need my approbation. You know, this is Catholicism. It's realizing that you've got this thread of tradition that crests in your moment, and you're riding that crest. But everything that came before matters. So you look back through tradition to Jesus, ultimately to creation. And from your point in history, you also look forward to the eschaton. And most people make these mistakes by trying to go all the way back or by trying to go all the way forward and not realizing that the church is in this moment, drawing on its tradition and

0: Anticipating the end, the eschaton.
1: I've got to mention a book that I really enjoyed. George Weigel's book. It's called God's Chosen. It was a book he wrote right after Benedict Ratzinger became Pope. And so it's summarizing all of John Paul and the good of John Paul. And now we have Ratzinger becoming Pope. Mm-hmm. But at the time he wrote the book, it was at the beginning of Ratzinger's papacy. So mm-hmm. it's a very hopeful, it's a wonderful analysis of both St. John Paul as well as Pope Benedict. Mm-hmm. You work at a place called?
0: The University of Mary.
1: Okay, that brings up somebody else we ought to talk about. Mm-hmm. Mary and your journey. At mm-hmm. what point did you become open to Our Lady?
0: Well, that's a good question. I would say, you know, again, my own intellectual and Catholic formation is so influenced by Pope Benedict. John Paul was very much into Mary and had Marian piety. I think Ratzinger wasn't quite so Polish with that, if we may say. So I love the Blessed Virgin. One of the gifts I got leaving Wheaton from my Catholic students at Wheaton was this beautiful statue of the Blessed Virgin Mary. For me, it was more simply coming to see the necessary logic of Mariology, yeah. You know, that if you kind of cut Mary out of your Christian system, you're missing a whole lot. And you might wind up having bad ideas about Jesus.
1: Right.
0: I mean, again, theologically, I like to say, you know, that Mariology is a reflex of Christology. Put simply, everything we believe about Mary flows from what we believe about Jesus.
1: Yeah.
0: Mary, Mother of God, comes from the fact that Jesus is divine from conception. And if you deny that like Nestorius did, then you run the risk of reducing Jesus to a mere human, or saying there is a time in Mary's womb, or maybe even sometime after Jesus' birth, that he wasn't fully God. You run into all kinds of problems. I mean, Mary as Mother of God is meant to safeguard that. You know, so for me it was pretty simple, just looking at the logic of how everything about Mary is just a, you know, a beautiful reflection of what we already believe about Jesus. And, you know, frankly, you know, Protestants used to believe that Mary was a perpetual virgin. Luther calls her the Mother of God. It's not really until, I think, the 1800s when anti-Catholicism really rears its head in a new way, especially in the New World, that Protestants want to do away with Mary as a way of beating Catholics up a little bit.
1: So your students at Wheaton were supportive of your journey.
0: There's a small contingent of Catholic students there, and you know, they figured out what I was doing, and we became pretty tight. And yeah, about six of them, Teddy and Ruth and some others, you know, got me this beautiful statue as a going away present.
1: Maybe in closing, one thought. Let's say somebody's watching right now, who's right now where you were when you were a Presbyterian. What would you want to say to them to encourage them to make the same journey you've made?
0: Get out of your head. I think, you know, for me, I did a lot of reading, and there's an intellectual component to this. But to become Catholic isn't simply thinking your way into the church, because Catholicism is a way of life. It's a culture. It's a people. It's a tribe called Christian. And I think the way to become Catholic is to go to Mass, to dare to experiment with a rosary, to learn some Catholic prayers. If you can bring yourself to do it as a Calvinist, to walk into an adoration chapel and maybe just sit there. Maybe not pray, right? If you're concerned about it being possibly blasphemy or something, just sit there. Because if we're wrong, you know, it's just bread and you're not doing anything wrong by just sitting there. You know, but try it on. And I think a person finds, once you come close to the Catholic Church, it draws you in, right? You can't stand still. Either you're going to come react against it, but usually what will happen is you'll get drawn in by its beauty, by its goodness, by its truth.
1: And when you're in that Mass, if you're visiting that Mass, listen very carefully to the words of the prayers, mm-hmm. because they're beautiful.
0: Mm-hmm.
1: They're very, very Christ-centered. I mean, that's the thing that surprises non-Catholics when they come at the Mass, who think Catholics aren't Christians. Whoa! Mm-hmm. Just listen to the words mm-hmm. of the Mass.
0: Indeed.
1: Dr. Yuzuke, thank you for joining us.
0: Thank you for having me.
1: And God bless you on your continued ministry as a professor. God bless you. Thank you for joining us on this episode of The Journey Home. I do pray that Leroy's journey is an encouragement to you. God bless you. See you next week.
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4: Tomorrow marks America's 250th birthday. 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

0: us are called to serve God in different ways. Whether our mission seems large or small, we know that it will require us to take up our own cross and that will ultimately lead us to glory. Find out more next on Breaking the Bread. The liturgy this week continues to instruct us in the elements of discipleship. We're told that even the most humble among us have a share in the mission Christ gives to his church. We're not all called to the ministry of the apostles or to be prophets like Elisha in today's first reading. But each of us is called to a holy life. At baptism, our lives were joined forever to the cross of Jesus Christ, as Paul tells us in Sunday's epistle. Baptized into his death, we're to renounce sin and live for God in Christ. We are to follow him, each of us taking up our personal cross, as Jesus says in Sunday's gospel. That doesn't mean we will all be asked to suffer a martyr's death, but each of us is called to self-denial, to the offering of our lives in service of God's plan. Jesus must be elevated to first place in our lives, above even our closest bonds of kinship and love. By baptism, we've been made part of a new family, the kingdom of God, the church. We are to proclaim that kingdom with our lives, bringing our fathers and mothers and all men and women to live as little ones under God's fatherhood and the kingship of the Holy One. We do this by opening our hearts and homes to the service of the Lord, following the Shunammite woman's example in Sunday's first reading. As Jesus tells us, we're to receive others, not only prophets, but also little children, the poor and the imprisoned, as we receive Christ himself. As we sing in Sunday's psalm, we are to testify to his favors and kindness in our lives. We're to hold fast to the promise that if we have died with Christ, we shall also live. That if we lose our lives for his sake, we shall certainly find our reward and walk forever before his face. This is Scott Hahn for Breaking the Bread.
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1: Family, a prayer that we pray together is a powerful prayer. So please pray together with me our EWTN family prayer. Today we pray for vocations to the priesthood. Almighty God, we worship you, our Father, and we pray this day that you would not leave us without priests to teach, to sanctify, and to govern us. We are sheep in need of holy shepherds to help us in this life. Send laborers into the rich harvest. Inspire young men, give them a zeal for souls and generous hearts like that of your Son. We ask this through our Lord Jesus Christ, your Son, who lives and reigns with you in the Holy Spirit, one God forever and ever. Amen.
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Brethren, let us acknowledge our sins and so prepare ourselves to celebrate the sacred mysteries. I confess to Almighty God and to you, my brothers and sisters, that I have greatly sinned in my thoughts and in my words, in what I have done and what I have failed to do, through my most grievous fault. Therefore I ask Blessed Mary, ever Virgin, all the angels and saints, and you, my brothers and sisters, to pray for me to the Lord our God. May Almighty God have mercy on us, forgive us our sins,

0: A reading from the book of the prophet Amos. Amaziah, the priest of Bethel, sent word to Jeroboam, king of Israel. Amos has conspired against you here within Israel. The country cannot endure all his words. For this is what Amos says: Jeroboam shall die by the sword, and Israel shall surely be exiled from its land. To Amos, Amaziah said, "Off with you, visionary, flee to the land of Judah. There earn your bread by prophesying, but never again prophesy in Bethel, for it is the king's sanctuary and a royal temple." Amos answered Amaziah, "I was no prophet, nor have I belonged to a company of prophets. I was a shepherd and a dresser of sycamores. The Lord took me from following the flock and said to me, 'Go, prophesy to my people Israel.' Now hear the word of the Lord. You say, 'Prophesy not against Israel. Preach not against the house of Isaac.' Now thus says the Lord, 'Your wife shall be made a harlot in the city, and your sons and daughters shall fall by the sword. Your land shall be divided by a measuring line, and you yourself shall die in an unclean land. Israel shall be exiled far from its land.'" Verbum Domini. The judgments of the Lord are true, and all of them are just.
1: The judgments of the Lord are true, and all of them are just.
0: The law of the Lord is perfect, refreshing the soul. The decree of the Lord is trustworthy, giving wisdom to the simple.
1: The judgments of the Lord are true, and all of them are just.
0: The precepts of the Lord are right, rejoicing the heart. The command of the Lord is clear, enlightening the eye.
1: The judgments of the Lord are true, and all of them are just.
0: The fear of the Lord is pure, enduring forever. The ordinances of the Lord are true, all of them just.
1: The judgments of the Lord are true, and all of them are just.
0: They are more precious than gold, than a heap of purest gold. Sweeter also than syrup or honey from the comb.
1: The judgments of

him a paralytic lying on a stretcher. When Jesus saw their faith, he said to the paralytic, "Courage, child, your sins are forgiven." At that, some of the scribes said to themselves, "This man is blaspheming." Jesus knew what they were thinking and said, "Why do you harbor evil thoughts? Which is easier to say, 'Your sins are forgiven,' or to say, 'Rise and walk'? But that you may know that the Son of Man has authority on earth to forgive sins." He then said to the paralytic, "Rise, pick up your stretcher, and go home." He rose and went home. When the crowd saw this, they were struck with awe and glorified God who had given such authority to men.

0: As I was preparing for Mass in the vestry, we have this beautiful crucifix, iconic crucifix, that I was praying before. And it really is a replica of an iconic crucifix from the time of St. Francis, or after the time of St. Francis in the 13th century. And what artists would do at that time is they would depict something about Christ's death on the cross. Of course, you see Our Lady, St. John. You see his blood, his precious blood from his wounds. But the vertical beam represents heaven, the horizontal earth. And what do you find at the conjunction of those two? You find a face. You find a face. The face of Jesus. And so he is our reconciliation, as today's Alleluia verse put it from 2 Corinthians. God was reconciling the world to himself in Christ and entrusting to us the message of reconciliation. So this is the good news, that God is reconciling us to himself in Christ, and that we have this in Christ. You know, it was just a few years ago, I was traveling up to the shrine in Hanceville, and it was about 9 in the evening. I had Mass there the next morning. And I had stopped at the Exxon gas station to fill up my car with gas. And as I'm there, another car pulls up, the same pump on the other side. And this young man gets out and he says, "So what's with the garb?" Looking at my Franciscan habit. And so I said to him, "Well, you know, I'm a Catholic priest. I'm going to the shrine of the Blessed Sacrament. Have you ever been there?" No, he had never been there. And it's just from that station. It's just about 5 miles. And as he said, "Do you have confessions there?" And I was wondering if I was going to get into a theological debate. I said, "Yes, yes, I hear confessions there." He said, "I've always wanted to do that. I've always wanted to do that." He knew that within himself there was this disorder, and somehow it needed to be reconciled to God in Christ. And he must have interiorly been thinking about this, the Catholic practice of going to confession. Unfortunately, he took off right away shortly after that. I would have talked to him some more about the benefits of that sacrament. And the reason I bring that up today is because there's a really important text, Matthew chapter 9, regarding this sacrament today. So think about it. We have just heard the last few weeks, we've heard the Sermon on the Mount, we've gone through the Sermon on the Mount. And what happens when our Lord comes down from the mountain is that there's three physical healings. So think about the effects of sin, the disorder that the fall of our first parents has brought, the effects of sin. And that's why Amos, who was not of a company of prophets, he wasn't a professional prophet, but the Lord calls him from being a shepherd and a dresser of sycamore fig trees to go and bring the people back to himself, who are giving themselves over to idolatry, who are living self-indulgent lives, trampling on the poor. And so the Lord's calling Amos to bring them back to himself. So what are the effects of the fall of sin? Well, we find sickness and death, don't we, in this world? We also find even a disorder in creation itself. We pray for the suffering people in Venezuela after these terrible earthquakes. So even creation itself is disordered. It should be at the service of humanity, and we find destructive forces at times. And then we find in the spiritual order too, there are these spiritual beings who want our downfall, who bring this disorder to these two demoniacs that come to the Lord. What happens in all these three cases after the Sermon on the Mount is the Lord is the remedy for these effects of sin. And so he brings healing first to the man with leprosy, then to the centurion's servant. He just says the word, and his servant was healed. And then Peter's mother-in-law, who's sick with a fever, he touches her. She's restored to health. Then the boat is being swamped that the apostles and our Lord are in. There's this storm going on, and he calms the waters. And they wonder, who is this? And then yesterday we heard of the demoniacs, and he delivers them. They're restored to sanity and to health. So we see all these effects that now Jesus, who is the remedy for sin, he's the only remedy for sin. But now he goes to sin itself. And so it's the first thing he says to this man who's a paralytic, my child. And think about God looking at you in that way. My child, your sins are forgiven you. Because this is the deepest need that this man has. Yes, he was paralyzed. He had to have friends bring him on a stretcher. That's pretty incapacitated. And yet the Lord sees that, first of all, he has a deeper need within himself, the need for reconciliation in his own soul. And so the scholars of the law, they say, well, this is blasphemy. Only God can forgive sins. And there were particular rituals that were necessary, Day of Atonement, the blood of goats and calves, as a letter to the Hebrews says. That letter to the Hebrews continues, but now it's the blood of Christ. That is sufficient for our reconciliation. And so first he goes to that man's deepest need. And really a physical recovery is only temporary. But that interior healing of the soul is eternal. That's the greatest need that we have. And so the Lord first heals the soul, and then he heals the body. We have this. And so what is the connection with Matthew chapter 9? Well, bring it then to John 20. Put these two together. Matthew chapter 9, John chapter 20. So Matthew chapter 9, they say, well, he's blaspheming. And Jesus is saying, look, which is easier to say? I could say your sins are forgiven. There's really no evidence that you can see. But what if I say, stand up and take your mat up? Then you will see that I do have authority to forgive sins. And this gospel today concluded, the crowds glorified God who had given such authority to men. So he is truly man, but he's also truly God. And that's really what's coming home here. Prophets before had brought physical healing. They had multiplied food and those sorts of things like Elisha. But no one forgave sins. My child, your sins are forgiven you. Take up your mat and walk. And he does. As a confirmation that he has this authority, that he is truly God with us. He is Emmanuel. Now tie that together to John chapter 20. And what happens, this is after the resurrection, our Lord appears in the upper room to the apostles. What's the first thing he does? He says, peace be with you. And then he breathes on them, and they receive the Holy Spirit. And what does he say? Whose sins you forgive, they are forgiven them. Whose sins you retain, they are retained. He gives the authority he has to them by the Holy Spirit. So these are scripture passages that really give us the roots, really, for the sacrament of reconciliation, sacrament of confession. You know, when Elizabeth Ann Seton, who was a convert to the Catholic faith, when she had her first confession, here's what she said about that moment. She said, "How powerful those words of unloosing after a 30 years bondage. I felt as if my chains fell, as those of St. Peter at the touch of the divine messenger." Something changed. She experienced that. And I love G.K. Chesterton, who was also a convert to the faith, his insight about the real difference between how the state treats sin and the church state treats sins. There's a real distinction between what the state does regarding sin and what the church does regarding sin. Listen to G.K. with his insightful wisdom. He said, "The real difference between the church and state is huge and plain. The state in all lands and ages has created a machinery of punishment, more bloody and brutal in some places than in others, but bloody and brutal everywhere. The church is the only institution that ever attempted to create a machinery of pardon. The church is the only thing that ever attempted by system to pursue and discover crimes, not in order to avenge, but in order to forgive them. The church's specialty, or if you like, its oddity, was this merciless mercy, the unrelenting sleuthhound who seeks to save and not to slay." And someone objected to G.K., "Well, confessing your sins is morbid." To which he responded with his characteristic insights, "The morbid thing is not to confess your sins. The morbid thing is to conceal your sins and let them eat away at your soul, which is exactly the state of most people in today's highly civilized communities." We're above all of that. No, we're not. We still need that reconciliation with God. God was reconciling the world to himself in Christ and entrusting to us the message of reconciliation. You know, I have a good friend, and he recently returned to the sacraments. There were things that stood in the way for him to do that. And we had been talking, and I had suggested something to him. And he's so happy to be back. And he talked about the confession after many years. He said, the priest said to him afterwards, he said, "All right, leave everything here. I'll clean it up." "Leave it all here. I'll clean it up." In other words, don't go back to your past sins. So he would clean it up. Of course, the Lord, through him, was the minister of reconciliation. And if you want to make a priest smile today, if you've been away for 10, 20, 30 more years, if you want to make a priest smile today, go to confession. When that happens in my own confessional, I'm a little brighter that day because I'm confirmed again in this bringing message of reconciliation, of being the instrument of reconciliation, not by my authority, but Christ's, sharing in his priesthood. Whose sins you forgive, they are forgiven them. So that you might know that the Son of Man has authority on earth to forgive sins, take up your mat and walk. He breathes the Holy Spirit on them. Whose sins you forgive, they are forgiven them. So this is the good news that we have. We're not alone. And I'll just conclude with some of the effects the Catechism mentions that happen in a good confession. Restores us to God's grace and joins us with Him in an intimate friendship. Is usually followed by peace and serenity of conscience with a strong spiritual consolation. Indeed, the Catechism continues, it brings about a true spiritual resurrection. Restoration of the dignity and blessings of the life of the children of God. Our colleague this morning spoke of us being children of light. And we are. We're children of God. And so it restores this lost dignity that sin brings about. We are reconciled with God, with self and one's inmost being, with others whom he has in some way offended and wounded, with the church, and with all creation. Our Alleluia verse today from 2 Corinthians. God was reconciling the world to himself in Christ and entrusting to us the message of reconciliation. God is full of love for all who call upon him. Let us offer our petitions in firm confidence, knowing that no plea will go unheard.
1: That the Holy Father and all priests will be filled with the gifts of wisdom and courage. We pray to the Lord.
0: Lord, hear our prayer.
1: That married couples in their daily lives may bear witness to the love of Christ for his church. We pray to the Lord.
0: Lord, hear our prayer.
1: That all Catholics who are not practicing their faith may be filled with a longing for Christ's love in the sacraments. We pray to the Lord.
0: Lord, hear our prayer.
1: For the Franciscan missionaries of the Eternal Word, that the love of the Holy Spirit may always reign in our hearts and bear abundant fruit for the kingdom. We pray to the Lord.
0: Lord, hear our prayer.
1: That the Lord will raise up our brothers and sisters who have gone to their rest. We pray to the Lord.
0: Lord, hear our prayer. We continue our little novena for the United States in preparation for our 250th anniversary with Mother Angelica's prayer. Lord God, we ask in all humility that you bless this country as unworthy as we are. Protect it from every evil. Protect it from the enemy. Protect it, Lord, that it may accomplish thy will and keep thy commandments. We ask, Lord, with a pleading heart to look down upon us in our unworthiness. Give this country a renewal of devotion to you, to your law and commandments. Let us be once more a country under you, Lord. And we make our prayers.

God, who graciously accomplished the effects of your mysteries, grant, we pray, that the deeds by which we serve you may be worthy of these sacred gifts.

thanks. Lord, Holy Father, almighty and eternal God, for although you have no need of our praise, yet our thanksgiving is itself your gift. Since our praises add nothing to your greatness, but profit us for salvation through Christ our Lord. And so, in

You are indeed holy, O Lord, the fount of all holiness. Make holy, therefore, these gifts, we pray, by sending down your Spirit upon them like the dewfall, so that they may become for us the body and blood of our Lord Jesus Christ. At the time he was betrayed and entered willingly into his passion, he took bread and, giving thanks, broke it and gave it to his disciples, saying, "Take this, all of you, and eat of it, for this is my body, which will be given up for you."

In a similar way, when supper was ended, he took the chalice, and once more giving thanks, he gave it to his disciples, saying, "Take this, all of you, and drink from it, for this is the chalice of my blood, the blood of the new and eternal covenant, which will be poured out for you and for many for the forgiveness of sins. Do this in memory of me."

Therefore, as we celebrate the memorial of his death and resurrection, we offer you, Lord, the bread of life and the chalice of salvation, giving thanks that you have held us worthy to be in your presence and minister to you. Humbly we pray that partaking of the body and blood of Christ, we may be gathered into one by the Holy Spirit. Remember, Lord, your church spread throughout the world and bring her to the fullness of charity together with Leo, our Pope, and Stephen, our Bishop, and all the clergy. Remember also our brothers and sisters who have fallen asleep in the hope of the resurrection and all who have died in your mercy. Welcome them into the light of your face. Have mercy on us all, we pray, that with the Blessed Virgin Mary, Mother of God, with Blessed Joseph, her spouse, with the blessed apostles and all the saints who have pleased you throughout the ages, we may merit to be co-heirs to eternal life and may praise and glorify you through your Son, Jesus Christ. Through him and with him and in him, O God, Almighty Father, in the unity of the Holy Spirit,

0: Lord Jesus Christ, who said to your apostles, "Peace I leave you, my peace I give you," look not on our sins, but on the faith of your church, and graciously grant her peace and unity in accordance with your will, who live and reign forever and ever.
1: Amen.

0: O Father, I pray for them, that they may be one in us, that the world may believe that you have sent me, says the Lord.
1: For those who cannot now receive Jesus in the Blessed Sacrament, we offer the following prayer. O Jesus, I turn toward the Holy Tabernacle, where you live hidden for love of me. I love you, O my God. I cannot now receive you in Holy Communion. Come, nevertheless, and visit me with your grace. Come spiritually into my heart. Purify it, sanctify it, render it like unto your own. Lord, I am not worthy that thou shouldst enter under my roof, but only say the word, and my soul shall be healed. Amen.
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Let us pray. May this divine sacrifice we have offered and received fill us with life, O Lord, we pray, so that bound to you in lasting charity, we may bear fruit that lasts forever.

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Amen.

0: The Angelus.
1: In the name of the Father, and the Son, and the Holy Ghost. Amen. The angel of the Lord declared unto Mary, Hail Mary, full of grace, the Lord is with thee. Blessed art thou among women, and blessed is the fruit of thy womb, Jesus.
2: Holy Mary, Mother of God, pray for us sinners,
1: now and at the hour of our death. Amen. Behold the handmaid of the
2: Lord. Be it unto me according to thy
1: word. Hail Mary, full of grace, the Lord is with thee. Blessed art thou among women, and blessed is the fruit of thy womb, Jesus.
2: Holy Mary, Mother of God, pray for us sinners, now and at the hour of our death. Amen.
1: And the Word was made flesh.
2: And dwelt among us.
1: Hail Mary, full of grace, the Lord is with thee. Blessed art thou among women, and blessed is the fruit of thy womb, Jesus. Pray for us, Holy Mother of God.
2: That we may be made worthy of the promises of Christ.
1: Let us pray.

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0: You call that a failure? I call it a great success.
2: Here's Father Joseph and Doug Keck.
3: And thank you for joining us again this week as we present Mother Angelica answering the call, as she did for so many years, of course, on her television show, these featuring the great phone calls that came in on our live shows from the 80s, 90s into 2000. I'm Doug Keck here, along with EWTN chaplain Father Joseph Mary Wolfe, as we bring you four more phone calls that came in from viewers over the years. Father, it's always good to see you. How are you doing?
4: Doing well, and we never get tired of hearing those early stories of Mother Angelica. They're surprising stories, but there's so much humor in there. But so we're going to hear one of those in the first episode.
3: Absolutely, and it's not only hearing it, it's hearing her tell it.
4: Yes,
3: that really makes it great, right? And that's Don't Swear, Don't Gossip. Also, A Husband Puts People Down. Near the end of the program, we got Come Back to Jesus and What is God? Kind of an interesting question. But first, let's start off with the first call that has to do with Don't Swear, Don't Gossip. It's interesting because it kind of started off in one place and Mother took it in an entirely different direction.
4: Mm-hmm. So this person was having a difficulty holding her mouth from swearing and telling lies and getting mad and upset. And Mother talked about the Tonys, right, that she worked with that helped her up in Canton,
3: That's
4: Ohio.
3: Not the Broadway awards, right?
4: No. These were guys who were a little rough at the pool hall and so on. But how she saw that they had a big heart. You know, that was something about Mother. Even the rough and tumble guys, they loved Mother Angelica. Why? Because she didn't look askance at them. She didn't look down on them. She saw what was good in them, and she tried to draw that out and even encourage them to greater virtue.
3: Right, as she said to him, you know, why don't you stop swearing? And, of course, he swears, I'm trying to, at the same time. Mm-hmm. But, again, that's where you see the reality of Mother, a person, like you indicated, Father, who would reach out to the average person, to even the person who, you know, many times people say, well, Mother's, she's being judgmental. But meanwhile, for the people like that, you know, who really needed people to reach out to them, she would be the first one to do it.
4: She was, and she would say when she saw that telly light come on, she would speak to the hurting, needy person. And that was the way she looked at people. She saw their pain because she had experienced a lot of the pain that many people go through in different ways. And she had this compassion that could reach out to them or see what was good in them and try to draw that out of them.
3: Right, because I think many people probably felt the same way about her when she was growing up because of the issues she had in growing up in her life and the wrong side of the tracks. Don't swear, don't gossip.
0: We have another call. Hello?
5: Hello, Mother Angelica.
0: How are you from?
5: From Chicago.
0: Wonderful. What is your question?
5: Okay, Mother Angelica, my question is that I'm trying to my best to pray in my house to go to church, but there's sometimes that I just cannot pray. I tell lies, I swear, I get mad. And I'm the only one in my house that usually prays, but there's other member of my family that they just criticize me or they make fun of me when I take the rosary or when I start going to church, and they just, you know, use me as if I was a clown and in front of other people, and I feel really bad. And believe me, I feel sometimes like taking them by the neck and squeeze them. And how could I do so I can live a saintly life and keep on praying and forgetting about all these sins that probably hurt my Lord and hurt me?
0: Well, you know, it's a common problem. St. Paul said, the things I want to do, I don't. The things I don't want to do, I do. I think the problem perhaps the people have is that your prayer life doesn't go with your other life, see? In other words, you have to realize that it's more than just saying prayers. That prayer has to make you want to be like Jesus. So you have to stop gossiping, swearing. One time when I was a young sister, my superior asked me to build a shrine like Lourdes. And that's all she said, just like that. Well, so I called some of the good people I knew, and nobody had time. I called some of the holy people I knew, and they had less time. So

0: I need some of the boys to help me build the barn. Ah, sure. How many do you want? 5 or 6? Okay. So every night at 5 o'clock, supposedly after work time, but I never knew what kind of work they did. So they would come, and one was a truck driver for a concrete place, and I said to him, I need moss rock. All right, I'll go find moss rock for you. I said, I need a lot of it. And he used to swear, very much probably like you do. And every 5, 6 words is a swear word, you know. And he'd do it in front of me. I said to him, Tony, why don't you stop swearing? Honest to God, sister, I don't mean it. I said, it's fine, but you're still saying it. So why don't you stop? Try this whole week. I'll have to shut up. I said, it may not be a bad idea. Shut up. So the week was got over, and he came to me and he said, I did it. I said, you swore? Hell no, he said. He was crying hard. See, he didn't swear all week, but he had to use it as emphasis, see? Well, why don't you try that? Try one thing at a time. You don't need to swear. You don't need to gossip. You don't feel good, and that's why everybody laughs when you pray, see? My life must be, at least people have to see I try. I'm going to fall here and there, but I try. So you try. Will you do that? I'll pray for you. Like I did him. You know, I worked with those men for about, must be 3-4 months. And they didn't know much about prayer. And they were brought up on a wrong side of the street. But they had big hearts. And that's when I learned something. I learned why the Lord said one time, I have come for sinners and not the just. And I learned why sinners always were attracted to the Lord. They needed him, and he loves to be needed. You need Jesus to stop swearing and gossiping. It's not something you can do. It's something he must do with you and in you and for you. Don't swear and don't gossip. It brings no one anything. And if what you say is not true, that's even worse. So tonight, ask our Lord, our Lady, to help you.
1: And we move on to our second call, having to do with a husband who puts people down and a wife who feels embarrassed by it.
2: Yeah, and she's saying, well, you don't really have an alternative. You can't just put people down with him. You've got to do something differently, even if it's unliked. And hopefully it will lead to his conversion, too.
1: Right, and it's interesting, too, because, you know, Mother talks about the idea that so much in the world we live in today, we get in the habit, in a sense, of always pulling people down instead of trying to raise them up. And we see that, I think, in social media and the world today. There's so much... You know, the cancel culture, really, that whole idea, instead of looking for the good in people, it's constantly looking for what can I take this person down on.
2: Yeah, it really is such a sad culture in so many ways, where the social media is like humiliating people and seeing what kind of fault I can, express and make known about other people in order to bring them down. And what we're being called to do is to call people to, again, that higher life, that life with God, to draw what is good out of them. That's what love does. It sees what's potential in that person and draws it out.
1: Right, and unfortunately, pulling people down only makes you look smaller, not bigger. Let's see what Mother had to say specifically about this call, about a husband who puts people down.
0: We have a call. Hello?
3: Hello, Mother.
0: Hey, where are you from?
3: I'm from Florida. My name is Antoinette.
0: Ah, what can I do for you?
3: I'm very happy that

0: your back. I've been praying for you.
1: Thank you.
0: I just have a comment. I was thinking over the new year coming in, and I decided I would not say anything about anyone unless it was going to be something good.
1: Praise God.
0: And if someone hurt me, which usually does happen because I'm so gullible all the time, instead of getting angry, I decided I would pray for them.
1: Yeah.
0: And the only problem is, I have a husband who's the opposite. He thinks I should agree with him whenever he's putting people down, and yeah. I don't like to do that. It really makes me feel very bad to put people down. And I just don't know, you know, how do you handle something like that without getting into trouble? I pray all the time for him, too.
1: He
0: happens to be a person who likes to think he knows everything.
1: A lot of those around. I think you should do what you're doing. If we get a little persecution, you don't have an alternative. You just can't backbite and say something nasty just to please someone. I think you're bugging him. That's what makes him so angry, see? One time a woman came to me, she said she wanted to do something for Lent, and I said, well, don't gossip on the phone for all of Lent. What'll I talk about, she said. I said, I don't know. Try God, you know. Try the weather, anything. She came back in 2 weeks, I'm going crazy, I've gone crazy. See, we get in the habits of just pulling people down all the time, and we can never raise them up. So I think if you just keep on, pray for him. Next rosary you say you're offered for him. It's a very powerful prayer. But know for sure you're reaching him. One day he'll shock you and say something real nice. I think that's your example. I could tell by your voice you're a rather gentle person. Don't be anything else but what God made you. A lot of people work hard for what you find easy. You hang in there and just pray for him. We'll pray for him too.
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5: And we appreciate you staying with us once again for part two of this week's Mother Angelica Answering the Call. Doug Keck here with Father Joseph Mary Wolf. Our topic for the first call in the second half is Come Back to Jesus. Amen, Father, right?
6: Amen. And, you know, Mother brings up again this very essential point, foundational point, really, that he knows us as if no one else existed. We don't think of it in that way. We think, well, there's billions of people that, does he really care? Does he even know me? Well, the answer is yes. Why? Because he's God. And so we can't understand how he can have that kind of capacity. And yet that's what God is. He's beyond our understanding. He's able to do this because he is God.
5: Well, it's interesting too, because she talks about every individual to God, for God, every individual is an individual. And it's as if no one else existed. And that always reminded me of what she used to talk about, the network, right? The idea of the purpose in the network, if it really only just saved one person. Right.
6: Because one person is worth more than the rest of the inanimate universe. If you just thought of planets and things, one human person is worth more than all of that. That's a high dignity that God has given to us. Why? Because we're made in the image and likeness of God. Of all the creatures of the earth, only we are able to know him and love him and respond to his love with our love.
5: And I think that seems to have gotten lost a little bit in this over kind of global, in the sense of Mother Earth kind of approach to things, right?
6: Yeah, so we're not a threat to creation. Yes, we need to take care of creation. We don't want pollution. We don't like these sorts of things. So doing that, but not forgetting our essential dignity. We're supposed to be here. You know?
5: Right.
6: We're not a threat to creation. In fact, we're the height of the created earth.
5: Absolutely. And let's see what Mother had to say. Come back to Jesus.
1: So, we have another call. Hello?
4: Hello.
1: Where are you from?
4: New Jersey.
1: And what is your question?
4: Well, it's not a question, but it's something related to what you're talking about. I have three children. Each one of them has a guardian angel with their name, and each one of them has their own patron saint. Three weeks ago, my youngest son, who's 2.5, came into my husband's bedroom and said, Mommy, I had this dream. All the saints came down from heaven and kissed him. The last one to kiss him was Jesus. And then there was a young saint who went back to Jesus and was asking Jesus to help my son. Immediately, my heart fell, and I said, James, what do you need help for? He said, oh, Mommy, I didn't understand the rest. Well, we went on with the day and didn't pay much attention to it. That afternoon, he was almost hit by a car. He ran out in the middle of the street. He never heard any brakes. The car never touched him. And I don't know how he got across the street, but he's fine. And I just kept thinking, thank you, dear Lord, because you tried to tell me, but I just didn't pay attention, but you saved my son.
1: You know, that's a phenomenon, but it's getting more and more common that young children, 3, 4, 5, 6 years old, are having visitations from the Lord or their guardian angel. It's amazing. And we don't pay attention, see? We think, oh, that kid's just making up something, see? But he's not. I wouldn't just take for granted he's making up something. And this time, you realized that our dear Lord had a special, special gift. And that reminds me of one of the attributes of God. I think if we all understood this one attribute, oh, sanctity would be around the corner. And that attribute is, to God, every individual is an individual, and it's as if no one else existed. There's wars everywhere. There's all kinds of problems in our country, in the church. And here, all of heaven, or at least a great part of it, a guardian angel and our dear Lord himself and some special saint appear to this little kid. Wouldn't you think it had important things to do? I mean, isn't that your attitude, though? You know, a lot of people say, well, I don't bother God with this. You know, he's got so much to do. Well, you're not talking about Mr. Jones. You're talking about Almighty God. Nathaniel must have been out of his wits when our dear Lord looked at him come and said, behold, a man without guile. How about he said, how do you know me? Oh, the Lord said, when you were under the fig tree, I saw you. I wonder what he's doing under that fig tree. Probably praying to Yahweh for some gift or something he needed. See, and there our Lord, while he's talking to everybody and discussing everything with everybody else, he saw Nathaniel. And this is a great example of when you speak to God, when you talk to Our Lady or Jesus, they only hear you. So I don't understand. You don't understand. Who expects you to understand? You know, you got a brain like as big as a pea up here compared to God. It isn't even that big. It's like a grain of sand. And we don't understand divinity. We don't understand. And we can't. We have a beginning and we have an end. And God never had a beginning and he never will have an end. He always was. It used to set my mother crazy. She said, who made God? I said, nobody made God. Somebody made God, then they would have to be before he was. But who made him? Nobody. He always was, always is, always will be. I am. When Moses said, who shall I say sent me? He said, say him, I am sent you. See, never a was with God. I hope this little incident teaches you and me too. That when I pray, when you pray, when you ask forgiveness for your sin, the Lord promised in this wondrous book, all of heaven rejoices. Why don't you all make heaven happy tonight, huh? Why don't you?

0: The angels rejoice that you have come back home. Come back to Jesus. Jesus is our friend, our brother, our love, our Savior. Come back to Jesus.
1: And closing out this week's program, we have a straightforward question. It sounds straightforward, but it's not quite. What is God?
2: You know, I have an engineering background, and so we like to measure things and understand things. But it makes more sense to me with my engineering mind, right, to look at the universe, which is beyond our understanding. It's, what, billions and billions of light years across. I can't fathom that. It makes more sense to me that there is someone, God, namely, who is so beyond our understanding that he's the one that brought all of this into being. That's what makes sense to me, the most sense, the common sense, really.
1: Right, and because the person really is asking, you know, is it God his title? What is God, mm-hmm. not who is God? Most people really are searching for who God is, mm-hmm. not what God is.
2: Yes, and we know God is a person, right? So we are to relate to him personally. And yet there's an awesomeness, as Mother has these different attributes of him, omniscient, transcendent, he's beyond this world, beyond our understanding. But we also know that he is love, as St. John revealed him, and that we're called to a personal relationship with this awesome God.
1: Right, absolutely. Let's see what Mother says, answering, what is God?
0: We have another call. Hello?
3: Hello, Mother.
0: Where are you from?
3: I'm from Berlin, Connecticut, and my name is Georgette.
0: And what can I do for you?
3: Well, my New Year's resolution was to have a closer walk with my God this year.
0: Wonderful.
3: It's been a good journey up to now, and each year I feel the growth, you know?
0: Yeah.
3: And if you're really open, messages and signs and all these things really do come to you.
0: Right.
3: I have a question about the title. And I just discovered that God, the word God itself, is a title. Now, am I on target there, Mother?
0: You mean Yahweh?
3: No, God. You know, like the word G-O-D.
0: Father,
3: is that not a title?
0: Father, that's his nature.
3: His department?
0: That's his nature. He is almighty. God means almighty. It means holy.
3: Right, but yeah. But my question is it a title?
0: No, it's his being.
3: It's not a title.
0: No, it's his whole being. God is God. He's supreme. He's holy. He's infinite. He has fantastic attributes. We call him God because that's what he is, the one, only, true God. Now, we have all kinds of Jesus' name. It means Savior. And he was named Savior because that was his mission. Peter went from Simon to Peter, because his mission was to be a rock. Saul went from Saul to Paul. Now, there are missions, and sometimes the Lord changes our name for those missions. That's why we change our name in religious life. We are spouses of Christ. We change our name. We have a new life, and we belong to Jesus. So I'm not too sure of your question, but I don't think... God is divine, the Lord is divine. The people wouldn't even say God, they said Yahweh. But God is the one, only true God. And when we say God, we're talking about that infinite being, creator, provider, omnipotent, omniscient, transcendent, all these wonderful attributes. There's only one like him, and he's divine.
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5: 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This 50-part series was recorded on phonograph records in the 1960s, and the sound quality is sometimes compromised. But the Word of God, spoken by Archbishop Sheen, is solid and timeless. 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
6: Peace be to you. We have now come to a point where we propose to discuss the Trinity. But as I was preparing something to say about the Trinity, there came to my mind two possible objections that you might have had concerning original sin. May we treat those briefly. One objection might be this. Why is it that I have to suffer on account of Adam? I had nothing to do with him. I was not involved with his sin. The answer is, yes, you were involved, so was I. We were all involved, simply because Adam was the head of the human race. A river polluted at its source affects the entire current. Parents are infected, the infection passes on to their children. When the president declares war, we are at war, and without any individual declaration on our part, for the simple reason that the president is the head of our country. So too, Adam was the head of the human race. What he did, we did. Just as one man's evil can affect a whole nation, as the good and honor of a father can affect the family, so too the disobedience of one man, Adam, affected us all. But God in his mercy has repaired that harm through the obedience of the new Adam, which is our blessed Lord. A second objection that might be urged against original sin is, why should I lose the blessings that Adam had on account of his sins? Is there not an injustice on the part of God to deprive me of the many favors that he had simply because he sinned? In answer to that objection, it must be recalled that there is no injustice done, because injustice is the depriving one of something that is his due. When Adam sinned, he lost only gifts. Gifts that God gave him. Not things to which he was entitled because of his nature. On Christmas Day, when you go around giving gifts to all of your friends, suppose you give every one of them for Christmas a velvet potholder. I come to you the day after Christmas and I say, why didn't you give me a gift? You might very well answer, well, I did not even need to give gifts to my friends and to my relatives. If I did not give them anything, I would not be depriving them of that which was their due. And when I do not give you anything, I am not depriving you of that which is due you in justice. And furthermore, though we lost those gifts, we get them all back. We get back communion with God now through grace. But the other gifts which Adam lost, we do not get back until the general resurrection. And we get back more than we lost. As the priest says when he puts water into the wine at the offertory of the Mass, Mirabiliter condidisti et mirabilius reformasti. What thou didst so wonderfully make, thou didst more wonderfully reform. Leaving now those objections behind, we come to the Trinity. You know how to bless yourself. In the name of the Father, and of the Son, and of the Holy Spirit, amen. When you say in the name of the Father, you put your hand to your forehead. When you say in the name of the Son, you put your hand below to the breast. And when you say the Holy Spirit, you place your hand first on your left shoulder, then on your right. In the name of the Father, and of the Son, and of the Holy Spirit, amen. Notice that when you do that, you also make the sign of cross, which is redemption. You were baptized in the name of the Trinity, and our blessed Lord often spoke of it, for example, when he said, going, teach ye all nations, baptizing them in the name of the Father, and of the Son, and of the Holy Spirit. Our blessed Lord did not say, in the names of. In the name of. Because there's only one nature, the nature of God. The Trinity means there are three persons in God and only one nature. Without going into very profound explanations of nature and person, a nature answers the question, what? And a person answers the question, who? I repeat, there are three persons in God and only one nature. And a person in the Trinity does not mean the same as a person in this world. A person in the Trinity is not someone with hands and feet and a beard. A person in the Trinity means a relation or a relationship. For example, there's a road that runs between Chicago and New York. There's a road that runs between New York and Chicago. It's the same road. But it is a different road under a different relationship. You see how out of one thing you get the multiple. Remember your chemistry? What was the chemical symbol for water? H2O. That is its nature. It has only one nature. But is it possible to have various relationships within that one nature? Most certainly. H2O can be a liquid. It can be ice. It can be steam. Is the liquid a different nature from H2O? No. The ice? No. The steam? No. Somehow or other, the three are in one. Just as in the sun, there is substance, light, and heat, and yet only one sun. Now we're going to apply this in some way to the Trinity, which is a great and tremendous mystery. And when I get through, I will not have explained it to you. I remember once having spent an hour describing with analogies the Trinity to someone who was taking instructions, and I insisted very much upon the fact that it was a mystery. When I finished, the good lady said, at the beginning you said that this was a mystery. It's no longer a mystery to me. You made it perfectly clear. Well, I said, Madam, if I made it perfectly clear to you, I did not explain it right. It should be a mystery. And it will be when I finish. There are various ways of approaching the subject, and I'm going to start very low. I'm going to start with life, to show you that life is complex. And then we're gradually going to take life right up to the Trinity, by analogy. It will seem as if I'm a million miles away from it, but bear with me. I hope the explanation will not be like that of a lawyer who, arguing before a judge, went into a long history of cases, legal decisions, precedents, and in a most confusing way. He had a dim suspicion that he was not perfectly clear, and he said to the judge, Your Honor, do you follow me? The judge said, Yes, he said, I do, but if I knew the way back, I would leave you now. So I beg you, bear with me. Life. What is it? That mysterious thing that is bound up with all of our pleasures and destiny. That thing which thrills me and saddens me. It sometimes seems the greatest of all gifts, and at other times the most burdensome. That thing which I know best and which I know least. What is it? The first obvious answer is given to us by the commonplace things round about us. We always associate life with some kind of movement or activity. If we see an animal lying motionless in a field, it gives rise to the suspicion that possibly the animal is dead because there seems to be no movement. And then when a child is full of exuberance and joy, we say it's full of life. Notice that we associate life with movement, and our explanation and description is really not too bad. When you come to a more scientific definition, you find out that the movement or the activity has to be what is called immanent. It has to be inside of the thing. There's another kind of movement which is called transitive. For example, the light that seems to come from phosphorus, heat that comes from a radiator. It has no power of generating heat within itself, it just passes from the outside. Stove, for example, has purely transitive activity, so does radium. Stone rolling down a hill has transitive activity. But life, on the other side, has this different kind of activity, which is called immanent. It is from the inside. Now let us try and find a law concerning this life. And the law is, note it carefully, the greater the immanent activity, the higher the life. In other words, the more the activity is inside of the living thing, the higher it is. All creation, as you know, is a pyramid. At the base of the pyramid is the material chemical order. Then there are plants and animals and man, angels and God. We are now going to apply this law. It is so universal that it can be verified in every one of the orders. A stone, as we know, has no immanent activity, though Michelangelo, when he finished the statue of Moses, struck it with his chisel. He said, speak. It seems so lifelike that really it ought to be full of speech, but it had no inner activity. but there's interactivity in a plant. It always has its mouth to the breast of Mother Nature, and it takes up into itself all the vital elements that are needed for it. When you come to an animal, it has higher life than the plant. The plant has the power of vegetation, it has the power of generation, of begetting seeds. But the animal has two powers, immanent powers, that the plant does not. One is the ability to move, and the other is the ability to see, to taste, to touch, and to smell, what is called sense activity. A plant cannot decide during the winter to move from New York down to Florida or California. We have to be very fair in our examples. But an animal can move from light to shade. Then too, thanks to its sense knowledge, it gets the outside world inside of itself. It possesses an inner world. A dog can know its master's voice. When you come now to man, is there a higher activity? Oh, yes. Thinking and willing. Man has all of the immanent activity of plants and animals, but he has also something else that plants and animals have not. Knowledge and love. First of all, he thinks. He thinks thoughts like faith, justice, hope, relationship, fortitude. Where do these thoughts come from? They're not in the outside world. You never saw faith out for a walk. You never saw fortitude eating a dessert. You never saw relationship climbing a hill. Where did you get these ideas? Your mind generated them. Your mind is fecund. Do not think the only kind of generation in the world is the generation that the animal has and that a human being has to beget its kind. There's the chaste generation of the mind, the ability to beget ideas or words. Now come to another point about the mind. When the mind begets an idea, generates something, what it generates does not fall from itself. Like an apple falls from a tree, like an animal falls from its kind when it is born, the fruit of our mind stays inside of the mind. All we got to do is just simply look into the mind, and there it is. It is distinct from the mind, but it is never separate. That is why when I want to find a thought, I just go back into my mind. I do not look on a shelf for it. Take now the will. We have a will and we can choose. We can love. And we have the power, thanks to our will, of loving that which we think about. We can love the truth. And love the truth even that is in our own mind. We do not always need to love things that are outside of us. That's the amazing thing about our will, is that our loves, just like our thoughts, can be immanent on the inside of us. We will not have time to touch how the angels think, but let us go to God. God is perfect life. Therefore, he will have perfect immanent activity. I say perfect immanent activity. Since he's a spirit, We will have to understand that perfect immanent activity after the analogy of our own, namely after the intellect and our will. So we look inside of ourselves to find some faint resemblance to this divine life. Now we said what we do in our mind is to think and also to love. Now God also thinks. And what does God think? He thinks a thought. Or a word. That thought of God, or that word of God, is distinct from him, but it is not separate from him, as my thought is not separate from my mind, though distinct from my mind. I have many thoughts, so do you, but God has only one thought. And in that one thought, or one word, is contained all of the knowledge that is possible, all things that are known and can be known. God, therefore, does not need any word but that one word, which is the image and the splendor of his substance. Now, recall the words of the Gospel of John. The Word became flesh and dwelt amongst us. Who is the Word that became flesh? The Son of God, the second person of the Trinity, the thought of God. Well, you may ask, well, why do we call him the Son of God? Oh, that's not difficult to answer. Did we not say that you generate the thought in your mind or the word that is in your mind? Did we not say there's a higher generation than carnal generation? Well, God generates an eternal word. Now, applying it to the human order, what do we call the principle of generation? The Father. Do we not? And what is the term of generation in the earthly order? A Son. All right. Instead of calling God who thinks, the thinker, and instead of calling the thought or the word of God just the thought, why not call God who thinks the Father? And why not call the God or the person who is the thought the Son? That is why the Word that became flesh is called the Son. That is why the psalmist said, Thou art my Son, this day have I begotten thee. And the Son of God became the Son of Man, and the Son of God who became the Son of Man is Jesus Christ our Lord. Now let us take another analogy. We have yet the third person of the Blessed Trinity. We said we not only think, but we also love. Now, love is a relationship. It's a movement toward that which is love to unite it to oneself. I love you simply because I am communicating to you truth. Now, love is not something in me. Love is not something in you. Love is a mysterious bond uniting both of us. Love, therefore, is always to be understood as something that unites. And notice, too, that though love is distinct from the thought, it proceeds from the thought and also from the thinker. God loves. God loves his perfection. Every being loves its perfection. The perfection of the eye is color, it loves color. The perfection of the ear is harmony, it loves harmony. The perfection of the stomach is food, it loves the food. The perfection of God the Father is God the Son. The perfection of God the thinker is God the Word, is the Word of God. And the Father loves the Son. Love is not something in the Father alone. Love is not something in the Son alone. Love is a mysterious bond uniting the two, And because here we are dealing not with the personal and the biological, but with something infinite,

0: It cannot express itself like unto anything that we have on this earth. It can only express itself by that which signifies the very fullness and exhaustion of all giving, namely, a sigh. Something that lies too deep for words. All deep love is speechless. And that bond of love that unites Father and Son is called the Holy Breath. Holy Spirit, the Holy Love. And just as the color of the perfume and the beauty of the rose do not make three roses, but one, as one times one times one do not make three, but one, just as I am, I think, and I love, and yet I have only one nature, so in a far more mysterious way, there are three persons in God, and only one God. Thus there is, in God, a tremendous encircling of love. God is life, truth, and love. Now we know the life is the Father, the truth is the Son, and love is the Holy Spirit. And with John Donne we say, batter my heart, three-personed God. For you as yet but knock, breathe, shine, and seek to mend, that I may rise and stand. Overthrow in me and bend your force to break, blow, burn, and make me new. I, like a usurped town to another due, labor to admit you. But oh, to no end. Reason, your viceroy in me, me should defend, but is captive and proves weak or untrue. Yet dearly I love you, and would be loved fain, but am betrothed unto your enemy. Divorce me, untie me, or break that knot again. Take me to you, imprisoned me, for I accept you, enthrall me, shall never be free, nor ever chaste, except you ravish me. God love.
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6: We can't have time for another call. Hello?
7: Hello.
6: Where are you from?
7: Rhode Island.
6: And what is your question?
7: I was watching television, and I switched channels, and I saw you,
6: uh-huh.
7: And I was, I guess you call it arrested, watching you, listening. I had a question
6: yeah.
7: for you. I stayed away from the church. I've been away for about 26 months now.
6: Yeah.
7: A lot of things, very painful, happened in my life, and I guess I've been angry with God.

0: Yeah.
1: And not knowing what to say in a prayer, maybe even felt that my prayers weren't heard anymore. And I've been bitter and angry.
0: Can I pray for you?
1: Would love your prayer.
0: All right. Lord Jesus, this child of yours loves you, and you love her. I don't know what happened, Lord, but let her know you want her back, that you're not the cause of her pain. She's a victim of perhaps other people's bad decisions. Give her grace and love and bring her back. To you, my friend, I'd like you to go to a Catholic church where Jesus is exposed and just sit there. Tell him about your anger and just let his love and his peace, the light that comes from that Eucharist, fill your heart with love and joy and forgiveness and hope. Come back home. Don't stay away. You stay away from the fire, you get cold. You stay away from the dark and the light, you get in darkness. You stay away from the physician, you get more and more ill. You stay away from the spirit that can give you life and peace and joy. You see, you harm yourself, sweetheart. Come back. He's waiting for you. Right now in the little Catholic church, the Lord is saying to himself, I hope she comes. Go. He's waiting for you as if you were the only person in the world. I'll pray for you. Bye now.
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17: 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All right, Pedro Quiles, our producer, Matt Kabinski is our phone screener, Ace McKay is keeping an eye on social media, and I'm Tom Price along with Dr. David Anders.
10: Tom, how are you today?
17: You know what? I'm doing great. How are you, my friend?
10: Oh, doing decent, thank you.
17: You looking forward to a long weekend?
10: I am.
17: That's good.
10: Yeah.
17: That's good. I'm actually blessed to be playing in a 4th of July band. How about that?
10: That is fantastic. Playing drums, I assume.
17: Yes. Excellent. So there will be plenty of Sousa marches. We're going to lead off with this question here from, this is not a question. This is a praise report for you, David. This is from Martha, who says, Dr. Anders, I'm filled with gratitude for your illuminating hour with Tom every afternoon. Truly, that time has become sacred to me. No distractions allowed. In fact, your recent programs have completely catechized me, and I am now prepared to enroll in the OCIA at my local parish. May our Lord continue to bless you in your vocation. Gratefully, Martha.
10: Well, Martha, that is just incredibly nice, and I really profoundly appreciate it. From my point of view, I just continue to be grateful they let me come in here and do this every day.
17: I know.
10: It's such a blessing, and as I've said many times, I never thought I'd be a Catholic radio talk show host. That was not in the cards for me growing up or going to school, and Providence operates in sometimes very strange and unpredictable ways. And
17: absolutely.
10: As it turns out, here we are, and we'll keep doing this as long as they let us. And we're glad that you benefited. So thank you so much for letting us know.
17: Martha, thank you for your kind words. We're certainly going to keep you and your own spiritual walk in our prayers. Let's go now to a call that came in overnight on the EWTN listener comment line.
18: Hello, I am 13 years old. I am Joshua, and I'm a Protestant. I want to ask Dr. Anderson for the biblical proof that Mary is sinless.
17: Okay.
10: Oh, yeah, thanks. I really appreciate the question. So, I don't know that there is a particularly dead ringer piece of biblical proof that she's sinless any more than there's biblical proof that she sinned. Right. I mean, there's certainly nothing in the narrative of sacred scripture that faults Mary for anything. The scriptures do hold her out as an exemplary disciple, one whose attitude towards God is, be it done to me according to thy word, and who declares by way of prophecy that all generations will call her blessed. She is depicted in sacred scripture in contradistinction to our first mother, Eve, who brought ruin in the world through her personal sin. And by way of contrast, Mary brings the Redeemer. I mean, so the Mary-Eve typology is evident in passages like John 2, John 19, and Revelation chapter 12. And it's one that was reflected on by the church. So, I mean, there's Mariology in sacred scripture.
17: Uh-huh.
10: The doctrine of her sinlessness is an entailment that sacred tradition hands down from basically the first writings of the second century fathers in reflecting on Mary. I mean, you won't find any tradition

0: an article of faith in Christianity, is the idea that the New Testament is inspired scripture. That just has to go out the window, right? Or that the New Testament consists in 27 books from Matthew to Revelation. Now, the last time I checked, these are Protestant dogmas. I mean, there are some Protestant confessions that list these as articles of faith that Protestants have to believe. Westminster Confession of Faith, for example, says, here is divine revelation, here are the list of books you have to believe. Funny thing is, that list and the declaration that that list is inspired scripture and the church's rule of faith is nowhere taught in the Bible. So, rule number one of Protestants, you can't hold any doctrine that's not taught in the Bible, turns in on itself and nullifies the very confession of Scripture as sacred authority, because Scripture doesn't say that about itself, right? There are many other things in the Protestant tradition that are not affirmed by an explicit passage of sacred Scripture. Can you prove to me that women in Christian antiquity received communion? Not from the Bible, you can't. There's no mention of women receiving communion in the Bible. Can you prove to me from sacred Scripture that the rite of baptism includes getting water onto somebody's scalp while pronouncing the words, I baptize you in the name of the Father, Son, and Holy Spirit? No, that's nowhere described in sacred Scripture, and yet it is absolutely a part of Protestant dogma and practice. Can you prove to me that the way Christians ought to worship involves gathering on Sundays to listen to one person, usually a man, stand at a pulpit and exposit passages of the Old and New Testament, which Old and New Testament themselves are not dictated by the contents of the Bible?
1: Yeah.
0: No, although if anything is characteristic of Protestant practice, it's preaching on Sunday mornings, but that particular institution is not mentioned anywhere in the Bible. I could keep going on, except here comes the music. So, I mean, the point is, I think you've got the wrong criterion for determining the contents of the Christian faith.
1: I think you're right. Thank you so much for that question. In a moment, we'll get back to the phones at 833-288-EWTN. 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
2: Prayer changes everything. We read in sacred scripture that when we come to God in prayer, He changes our lot. It isn't so much that the circumstances change. It is that we change, and therefore we see the circumstances differently. Prayer does everything for us. It is indeed the air that fills our soul, just as the oxygen fills our lungs. We can't do without prayer. To do without prayer means we languish and we die. God wants us to have life and to have it to the full.
3: This is Father Robert Spitzer. In the name of the Father, and of the Son, and of the Holy Spirit. Amen. Heavenly Father, we ask you to put an end to abortion in our country and our culture. We ask that you fill with efficacy all of the various ways in which we're working toward that. Our educational initiatives, our evangelization initiatives, even where we have to do public confrontation, bring it all to fruition in your will, so that eventually people will see the intrinsic dignity that is behind every single unique human life, so that we will never, ever again take up this mystery and kill it with abandon and wantonness. Please, Lord, bring an end to it all. And bring all of our work to fruition in your will. We ask all of these things through Jesus our Lord. Amen. In the name of the Father, and of the Son, and of the Holy Spirit. Amen.
1: It's Called to Communion with Dr. David Andrews. We are live here on this Thursday afternoon on EWTN. 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We're going to get to the phones in just a moment. We have a special event that we want to tell you about coming to EWTN over the weekend, the National Eucharistic Pilgrimage Event. It is a sung Mass. If you've never experienced one, I can certainly recommend this. This will be coming from the Cathedral Basilica of Saints Peter and Paul in Philadelphia. Check it out Saturday, 12 noon Eastern on EWTN Television and EWTN Radio Extra. Very excited about that. David, have you ever experienced a sung Mass?
0: I have. I have, actually. And, you know, I remember the very first Mass that I attended that I can remember. It was long before I was Catholic. It was not, the whole Mass was not a sung Mass, but there was a singing of the gospel, which is not a practice that was common in my Protestant

0: Channel 130. Hey there, Clinton. What's on your mind today?
1: Well, my wife has been going to a church called the Church of Almighty God. It's online, and they state that Christ has returned and has given the seven sealed books, and that he is here for purification before he comes for judgment. This is the age of purification, but the age of grace has now passed, and now we're in the age of purification. And I don't know, I'm Catholic myself, and I have a hard time with this. I just wanted to know if you could shed some light on it.
0: Okay.
2: Yeah, well, I can assure you that Christ has not returned, and that the age of grace has not ended. All right? Now, you know, anytime someone makes an affirmative claim, it is reasonable to say, all right, the burden of proof is on you, so show me the evidence.
0: Yeah.
2: And I'm sure this group, brings forth some, argument in favor of their position, and that can be critically evaluated. I'm not familiar with their apologetics. And so, I can't give you a detailed explanation of why, point by point, their position is false. But, I would say this, that, there are a lot of religious and philosophical traditions out there in the world that that might present a kind of internally coherent picture of reality, meaning that, they've dotted their I's and crossed their T's within their little system, so that they've got a worldview that is maybe immune to criticism logically, may not be, existentially immune to criticism, but logically they've tied up all the sharp edges of their doctrine. And yet that doesn't really necessarily give you a good motive to believe it. I mean, a good example of this would be Berkeley's idealism. Berkeley was the philosopher who believed that there was no matter, that everything was just effectively ideas, and we're all just ideas in the mind of God, and there's no distinction between the immaterial world and the material world. And Johnson, the literary critic, is once reputed to have walked over to the side of the road and kicked a rock and said, "Thus I refute Berkeley." Right? Now, if you know anything about idealism, that's not really a refutation, because in Berkeley's system, he can account for the sensation of kicking rocks that are just ideas. And yet, you're like, okay, so you have a internally consistent philosophy that's kind of interesting, like watching The Matrix is interesting, but I've got no good reason to believe that reality is that way. And with religious sects that do this, you also find that the existential costs of joining them are not worth whatever the payoff they allege is, because, it's at the cost of your sanity, and you kind of have to become weird and deny reality around you, so the existential thing plays in too.
3: This is a Digital Moment with Sandra McDevitt. Did you know lilies blessed in honor of St. Anthony can be used as sacramentals? Traditionally blessed on his feast of June 13th, the Church has approved their blessing on any day, if intended to comfort the sick, protect homes, or drive away evil. Even when petals fall off, the holy state remains. Thus, because they are blessed, they must be handled with reverence and only disposed of by burying, burning, or pressing in a book. The blessing prayer invokes God's blessing, asking that the lilies, through the intercession of St. Anthony, comfort the sick and offer protection against evil. The prayer asks lilies be used as a source of peace and healing. Do you know someone who can benefit from a sacramental lily? I'm Sandra McDevitt for EWTN Radio.
4: I firmly believe that prayer is communication with God. And if we know that God is a loving Father, why wouldn't we want to talk to God? The reality is, we've got to talk to our family, we've got to talk to our friends, and if God is real, and God is definitely real, He wants to hear about our day. He also wants to know how we're doing and what our needs are. Prayer is communication with God.
5: Hi, I'm Father Ian Paul Impig, of the Society of St. Paul, and I'd like to share to you a story on faith and faith experience here on Faith Matters. A few months after I was ordained a priest, I was invited to celebrate Mass in an orphanage, and I noticed one of the orphans, no, a little girl, was looking to me sideways. The second time around I visited the place, she's doing the same. So I thought something must be wrong on her face. At first, I thought even she had a stiff neck. On my third visit, she was the first to approach me. She hugged me, and after she hugged me, she looked straight into my eyes. And I saw for the first time what was wrong. The right side of the face was burned. After the Mass, I approached the sister and asked what happened to the girl. And she said that when the girl was born, her mother died upon delivery. And the father could not accept the death of his wife, of the girl's mom. And so, he became a drunkard. He lost focus until one day, I went home drunk. He tried to light a cigarette, and for unknown reason, he caused fire that ultimately burned their house. The father died in the accident, but the little girl survived because she was saved by their neighbors. But as it happened, it burned her face. Now, while listening to the sister's story, so many questions popped up in my head. And one was, isn't it that God is unfair? This little girl has not experienced the love of her mom nor the love of her father, and yet she got burned. What would happen to her in the future? And yet, when I was talking to the sister, she said that when they processed the girl, she admitted she terribly missed her parents. Yet, she was thankful to have neighbors who saved her. I realized that in those moments for the girl, it was not as if God, she was questioning God, but rather for her, it was faith experience. Through her neighbors, she was saved. Through her neighbors who risked their lives to save her was indeed a grace from God. Probably now when you experience the same moments of grace, you must not ask God why it happened, or perhaps you must not ask God why these things happened to us. But rather, we must believe and have trust in Him that despite the struggles we encounter in life, the God that we have is a God who has good plans for us. All we need to do is to trust in Him. God bless us all.

0: Join Father Bernard McGuckian as he goes on location to historical sites throughout Europe to find out more about the saints who influenced the devotion to the Sacred Heart of Jesus. 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
2: I'm Father Bernard McGuckian here in St. Peter's Square. Come and join us as we explore the links between the Sacred Heart and the Eucharist through the centuries.

Welcome to our program. Through the centuries, the popes have met the faithful in this square. They've encouraged them, challenged them, and reminded them of their high destiny as Christians. St. Albert the Great, one of the great doctors of the Church, described the Eucharist as one of the first gifts of the Sacred Heart. Through the centuries, women who were not ordained priests made an extraordinary contribution to the development of that devotion. One in particular was a young woman in Belgium known as Juliana of Liège. Her experience of the Eucharist led one day to the establishment of the Feast of Corpus Christi. That was in the 12th century. One of the men who heard about her extraordinary visions, where she felt that she was being called to

introduced a new feast into the church, became Pope Urban IV. And in 1264, he introduced that beautiful feast that has lifted our hearts every year. Some years later, Margaret Mary Alacoque, in France this time, had a vision of the Lord who told her that he wanted a special feast in honor of his Sacred Heart. And this feast was to be an act of reparation for the neglect of Corpus Christi, the body of Christ, over subsequent centuries. She was told to have this feast established in the church, and as a contemplative nun who never left her convent, she was unable to do anything directly, but she was assisted by priests like Claude Lacolombière, Jean Croiset, Joseph de Galifet, and Pius IX, the man who gave us the Immaculate Conception, in 1856 established the Feast of the Sacred Heart, which has become a part of Catholic life ever since. Some years later, after work at Paris Le Monial, where the Sacred Heart appeared, another woman, this time a laywoman called Martha de Noyat, felt called to promote another feast in the church, the Feast of Christ the King. She worked hard, she contacted many people, she collaborated with priests, lay people, bishops, cardinals, sent a petition to Pius the 11th. And she lived to have the extraordinary privilege and pleasure here at St. Peter's on the very last day of 1925 of being present at the first Mass of Christ the King. Pius the 11th himself wanted that feast to be celebrated firstly in the holy year 1925. And it's now a part of our liturgical calendar. It's now celebrated on the last Sunday of the liturgical year. But as with both Margaret Mary and Juliana of Liège, suffering was also the lot of this woman who was given such a privilege in the church as bringing a whole new feast into the church. 6 weeks after her great victory here in St. Peter's, she was working with her secretary in her office at Paris Le Monial when faulty plumbing led to her death. She and her secretary died as a result of carbon monoxide poisoning in her office, to the astonishment of all those who knew her. They couldn't believe that Martha would not continue with the great work she had started. Then in the 21st century, the first canonized saint was Saint Faustina Kowalska. She was in the line of those other great women. She was called to bring into existence the Feast of Divine Mercy, which is celebrated in the church on the Sunday after Easter each year. And the late Pope John Paul II, of the great joy of establishing that feast, which was initiated by a Polish person like himself. And my hope is that that feast day will do for the sacrament of reconciliation, known popularly as confessions, what the Feast of the Sacred Heart did for the Eucharist. St. Margaret Mary wanted people to approach the Eucharist with confidence, without fear, knowing that they were responding to the invitation of Jesus, "Come to me, all who labor and are overburdened, and I will give you rest." But the sacrament of reconciliation and the sacrament of the Eucharist are intimately linked. One prepares us for the fruitful reception of the other. So in the centuries to come, we hope that people will come to the sacrament of reconciliation in greater numbers than in the past, and realize that it is here where Jesus teaches them wisdom in the secret of their hearts, takes away their guilt. One of the famous hymns from the English-speaking church has the lines, "Ransomed, healed, restored, forgiven." I would like to make a change in those four. For me, it's not ransomed, healed, restored, forgiven. It's ransomed on Calvary, forgiven immediately.

motto was to restore all things in Christ. And the contribution towards that is frequentation of Eucharist and reconciliation. Another woman who played a most important role in the development, fulfillment of devotion to the Sacred Heart was a young German woman, Maria Droste zu Wischering. She came from Germany, but she entered the Good Shepherd Order, which was founded by St. Jean Eudes, who was the first man to talk about the two hearts, the Sacred Heart of Jesus and the Immaculate Heart of Mary. And even before St. Margaret Mary had the visions in Paris Le Monial, he had established a feast of the two hearts. This young German woman joined the order in Germany, but was sent to the convent of the order in Oporto, Portugal. She led a very holy life, had a tremendous way with difficult girls, and although she was a German aristocrat, she could identify with people from all strata of society. But the Lord spoke to her and revealed to her that he wanted the whole world, the universe, consecrated to his Sacred Heart, and that she was to communicate this message to the Pope of the time, Pope Leo XIII. The message was not taken seriously, and then through her confessor, she told Leo XIII something about himself that nobody else in the world but God could have known. So her message was taken seriously. On the Feast of the Sacred Heart, 1899, after serious consideration, Leo XIII produced an encyclical called Annum Sacrum and consecrated the whole universe to the Sacred Heart. The young nun herself knew that her work was now done. She died in excruciating agony on the eve of the Feast of the Sacred Heart, 1899. Her spinal paralysis led eventually to her death, but not before she had given this great gift to the world. And Leo XIII felt that we were moving in at that time to a century that would be difficult. He also invited churches all over the world to pray to St. Michael the Archangel, because he felt something awful would happen in the 20th century. He was right. Two world wars, other conflicts, all through it. More people were put to death in the 20th century than practically the whole of the previous human history. So the Sacred Heart had to be there in the middle of all this. Five great women made their contribution. From the Feast of the Sacred Heart in 2009 until the same feast the following year, the Church celebrated the Year of the Priest. The idea was that it was the 150th anniversary of the death of the patron saint of the parish clergy of the world, Saint Jean-Marie Vianney, the Curé of Ars. He has been presented by all the popes since the day he died as a model of what is known as pastoral charity. He was known as a martyr of the confessional. He spent hours and hours each day in the confessional. He said Mass each day with great emotion, and in those days the Mass was meant to last half an hour. He didn't go over the half an hour, but he packed so much emotion and commitment and love and fidelity into that hour that he moved everybody who looked on him. One interesting effect of the work of the Curé at Ars was that there were not many priestly vocations in the years after he died. What there were large, happy families, deeply Christian, who practiced their faith, because those are the seedbed of vocations to priestly life. Pius X, when he became a bishop for the first time, I think he was the youngest bishop in the Catholic Church. So he came home to his mother, who was quite a young woman at the time, because he was only 29, I think, and he playfully showed his episcopal ring to his mother as it glistened in the Italian sunshine and asked his mother to admire his beautiful ring. And she smiled, and then she presented her own finger

0: with her wedding ring, and she said, yes, very beautiful, son, but you wouldn't have had yours if I hadn't had mine first. The Curie of Ars is a remarkable example of the old idea in the church that the glory of the Catholic priesthood is happily married families. And out of happily married families who realize where the gifts of God are coming from through baptism, confirmation, reconciliation, Eucharist, then the sacrament of marriage will be celebrated chastely and with happiness, and there will be a sufficient number of young men coming forward to ensure the church's future existence. St. Thomas Aquinas said one time, God will never leave his church without priests. And again, the Curie of Ars, he used an extraordinary statement. He said, the priesthood is the Sacred Heart, because it's the visibility of God here in this world. It's very ordinary men who are called. Somebody, I think, amusingly said that one of the problems in the priesthood is we can only recruit among the laity. If we could call on the angels, it might be different. But no, God has taken ordinary, human, weak men. And it's even a greater mystery. The Jews were scandalized one day when Jesus said that a man's sins were forgiven. How can a man forgive sins? Well, there was much more around the corner, as the great John Chrysostom said. Not only would it be the Son of God himself who would forgive sins, it would be ordinary, sinful, weak men who would forgive sins, not because of their holiness, but because of the orders they received. We're all priests. In baptism, we all become part of the universal priesthood. We are a priestly people, as was clear from Exodus and St. Peter, a royal nation, a prophetic people. There's this one difference between the ministerial priesthood and the universal priesthood. The ministerial priesthood, which I share, is not for me. It is for others. Priests are ordered to ministering, helping other people offer sacrifice. So we're all priests, and only some are ministerial priests. But it's that primary priesthood of baptism that qualifies all of us to offer our gifts to God always. The ministerial priesthood, of which I have the privilege to be one, are there to help. One of the biggest mistakes that we all make, and I think the Jewish people made it in the past, was to underestimate their vocation. The prophets kept saying, but your vocation is far bigger. You're called to be a light to the whole world. Give the world its savior. So here in St. Peter's Square, we're called and challenged to realize the depth and the breadth and the length and the height of our vocation, which is to express that love to the whole human race. We receive it from Christ in order to share it with others. On the Feast of the Sacred Heart in 2010, I had the privilege of being among the vast number of concelebrants here in St. Peter's Square. Beside me was my brother Michael, also a Jesuit priest. My third brother, Alan, had to settle for Ireland on that day. But it was an extraordinarily moving experience to be with the successor of Peter, the shepherd of the whole flock, as he broke bread with us and reminded us of the role of the priesthood, reminded us that the priesthood is indispensable in God's plan of salvation for the human race. God could have organized it otherwise. That was not how he did it. As St. Augustine says, God made us without us. He won't save us without us. That's also true individually, but it's also true at the level of the human race. It's members of our race who have to contribute to the ultimate salvation of one another. The priest has a specific role in this. Let's hear from some other priests who may have other insights on the implications of a priestly vocation.
1: To the youth, find the call of God in yourself and try to follow it. Even if there are problems, even if God is calling you, just say yes. He will do the rest and you will be happy forever.
2: Well, what I would say is that certainly this is worth it. It's beautiful. I feel so privileged. It's a great privilege to be chosen for this. And you have to really believe that this is true and go for it and decide that nothing else will matter and you lose everything else. Doesn't matter. This is the most important thing and this is worth your whole life.
0: Encouraging words for those who are thinking about priesthood. If you haven't got an opportunity to come to the city of Rome, we hope that we have brought something of the splendor and the wonder of Rome to you. Every single person in the world has got a vocation. Your first vocation of mine was the calling from nothingness into being, then from our mother's wombs into this world. If you're Christian, in through baptism into the life of Christ, then calling into adolescence, adulthood, and then for so many millions, old age, but then the big call comes at the end. It's a very encouraging word. Come, you whom my Father has blessed. And the only thing that matters is how we have expressed our love for God and others in whatever situation we found ourselves during those years. And one of the big promises of the Sacred Heart to Margaret Mary was, I will give them all the graces they need in their state of life. Whatever your work is, the Lord understands it. It's something good. He will empower you to carry it out to the best of your ability. It's now almost time to end our program, but I will leave you with my blessing here from St. Peter's Square. So may the blessing of Almighty God, Father, Son, and Holy Spirit descend upon you and remain with you forever.

0: Welcome back to our series, Catholic Enlightenment. I'm Father Marcus Holden. I'm with my good friend, Father Andrew Pinsent, here in the Shrine of St. Augustine in the southeast of England in Ramsgate. Father Andrew, when we think of Catholicism, we don't often immediately think of the importance of rationality. And yet there is a connection here, isn't there?
1: Oh, very much so. In fact, the Catholic teaching about the very nature of God includes the idea of rationality. Jesus Christ is described by St. John as the Logos, a word that means order or reason. And even in the formation of many words of science today, we often incorporate that word Logos, as in biology, for example, or geology. So this idea of rationality in God, or reason in God, is then also how we begin to see the world as well. When we expect to find order.
0: But our understanding of God isn't just about cold rationality, not that it has to be cold, but we also learn something from Christianity about the nature of God being utterly personal and God being love. Does this have, these ideas in themselves, do they have a fruition in culture?
1: I think a lot of these things are like the air we breathe, so we've got so used to them that we often fail to understand what would happen if they were taken away. But in our understanding of God as a trinity of persons, God the creator, God as the Logos, the Word, and a word that implies order and reason, and also God the Holy Spirit, a word that, and the other word for the Holy Spirit is love, then we have these different ideas about God, which have then shaped our understanding of civilization as well, and how a good civilization should be.
0: What difference does it make, though, practically? What's the cash value of it? What does it do? And what happens if you don't have these ideas?
1: I think the answer to that is to see what happens when they're taken away. Mm-hmm. And we've run that experiment a few times over the last

0: few centuries. So it's interesting that one of those experiments was during the period called the Enlightenment of the 18th century. The great revolution that was generated out of that, the French Revolution, began by proclaiming the Age of Reason. And the crowd broke into Notre Dame Cathedral in Paris, the Cathedral of Our Lady, and they said, "We are enthroning the Goddess of Reason." Well, that very year, the Great Terror began. And the French Revolution produced this machine, the guillotine, for actually cutting people's heads off on an industrial scale. So it's amazing that the so-called Age of Reason should begin by severing the head from the body on a large scale. A sign, if a sign was needed, that there was something wrong in the very conception of reason being championed at this time.
1: One of the key notions of Christianity, of course, is salvation and resurrection, that we believe we have an immortality written into our nature, and we have an eternity to look forward to. This must have an effect on the world of time.
0: Yes, it's a phrase I like to use. It's from a man who wasn't actually a Catholic, but very much influenced by this way of thinking, and that's the great Christian writer C.S. Lewis. And C.S. Lewis said, "In this life, we write the title page of what we are to be in eternity." That's a principle that runs through Catholicism right back to Christ and the apostles. Everything we do has lasting value. Christ even said, if you give one cup of cold water to someone because he's a disciple, then that won't be forgotten in the kingdom of heaven. So, which touches on the idea of merit. You know, it's not just that we are either saved or not saved, that we can actually become certain kinds of saints in the kingdom of heaven. And during this period after baptism, we can grow and develop through life and become great saints. There's a famous phrase by Thérèse of Lisieux. She said, "There's no sense in being a saint by halves." She really wanted to bring in a rich harvest to the kingdom of heaven.
1: But someone watching this program, seeing all these wonderful ideas and how they've affected culture, might begin to think that everything was good in the past and everything is bad in the future. But we wouldn't say that. And certain progress has been made. And many would argue that in the role of women and in our appreciation of women, we've made strides forward in the modern world. How would you see that?
0: Well, I think even in the modern world, I think it's a bit of a mixed record in many ways. So yes, in one sense, we see women in the workplace, that's certainly true, and women taking on a lot of the roles that the men would have done in the past. But on the other hand, of course, there's also a huge rise of exploitation of women and an extraordinary rise in pornography today, mediated partly through modern technology. So one could scarcely call this an age of unqualified success for the dignity of women. Actually, there's something else which I've noticed as a pastor. There's a decline of this kind of romance. Yes. So human relationships today between men and women are pretty functional these days. It's more like a contract, implicit or explicit. But the sense of romance is in decline. So there's certainly ways in which we can't be said to be doing particularly well today.
1: Yes. Well, one of the roles of the priest, of course, is matchmaker. We have to bring people together so that we can have good Christian couples for the future. We need to provide those opportunities in a good Christian environment. But what about the past, though? Do we get it wrong so badly in the role of women?
0: Well, it's interesting with the history of the Catholic Church. One of the things that we were often accused of just about 100 years ago or so is that we were accused of being a very womanly sort of religion. So yes, we've always had a male priesthood. But there was another sense in which we were often attacked for being rather, quote, womanly, a religion for old ladies and things like this. And I think the criticism were picking up on an element which is actually part of our glory, which is that in this faith, in this monotheistic faith, believe in one God, it's been very fruitful for women. We've always had great women throughout the history of the church.
1: Of course, the Blessed Virgin Mary is the icon of the church, and we speak of her as the mother of the church, and of the church as Holy Mother.
0: Yes. I'm always fascinated by, if you go back to the writings of St. Paul, and he's writing to his follower Timothy, whom he's teaching to be a bishop, an early bishop, and he's saying, you got your faith from your mother and your grandmother before you. So mothers and grandmothers are always really important right at the very earliest part of the church. And then in the early Christian centuries, of course, you've got great female saints, Perpetua and Felicity and Agnes. And Fabiola, St. Fabiola, is quite famous for starting

0: A hospice in Rome, arguably the first hospital in Rome.
1: Did Christianity change the Roman view of women?
0: Oh, very
1: society?
0: Much so, very much so. And one of the most important consequences is that the sort of arbitrary divorce was gradually sort of constrained. You know, the idea that a woman could be just thrown away by her husband. After the time of Constantine, a divorce became much more difficult. And the sense of a lifelong commitment between man and woman, and a partnership between man and woman, that became an idea much more at the forefront of things.
1: And in a sense, the modern world has learnt many lessons from this development of the dignity of the woman. But there's a little bit of a danger in the modern world of in the search for equality, of speaking of sameness, that there's no distinction between man and woman or father and mother. And this comes into all sorts of areas of life. And this would seem to reverse some of the achievements that have been found.
0: I think the complementarity of the sexes is a very important thing we need to defend in Catholicism. And it's probably best seen, actually, by our liturgical expressions and our cultural expressions. So, for example, the traditional Catholic-Christian wedding is one where the man leads the bride, but the man almost dresses down and becomes quite discreet and in the background, like St. Joseph. The woman flowers, the beautiful dresses and so on. And similarly, even in cultural expressions, classical ballroom dancing, for example, the man leads, but actually it's the woman, the woman's dress is actually at the centre of attention and actually a kind of flowering in the way the dance progresses.
1: And it's very true in our own lives too. As priests, we're fathers, we're called father in relation to Holy Mother Church. We've given our lives to that.
0: Yes, indeed, in sacrifice, in order to be fruitful.
1: Powerful ideas of Catholic enlightenment. Thank you for joining us for this presentation. We'll see you next time.

0: Join us in praying this rosary for those whose families and homes have been destroyed by the latest earthquake in the southern peninsula of the Philippines. May God be with you during this time.
1: Welcome to The Rosary is a Place with Father Benedict Rochelle and Simonetta.
2: The sorrowful mysteries concentrate our minds on the events of the passion and death of Jesus Christ. Whenever good comes into contact with evil, there is suffering. And when the greatest of all goods comes into contact with evil, we must expect great suffering. The Virgin Mary represents, more than anyone else, the human race in its active and devout participation in the suffering and death of Jesus. St. Paul calls us to fill up in our own lives those things that may be added to the sufferings of Christ. His sufferings are complete and fulfill all the needs of our salvation. And yet he calls us to take up our cross, to suffer along with him. In the five sorrowful mysteries, we consider well how our Blessed Lady participated in those sufferings and invites us in our own life in this world to do the same.

0: the name of the Father, and of the Son, and of the Holy Spirit. Amen. I believe in God, the Father Almighty, creator of heaven and earth, and in Jesus Christ, his only Son, our Lord, who was conceived by the Holy Spirit, born of the Virgin Mary, suffered under Pontius Pilate, was crucified, died, and was buried. He descended into hell. The third day he rose again from the dead, and he ascended into heaven, and is seated at the right hand of God, the Father Almighty, from whence he shall come to judge the living and the dead.
1: I believe in the Holy Spirit, the Holy Catholic Church, the communion of saints, the forgiveness of sins, the resurrection of the body, and life everlasting. Amen.
0: Our Father, who art in heaven, hallowed be thy name. Thy kingdom come, thy will be done, on earth as it is in heaven.
1: Give us this day our daily bread, and forgive us our trespasses, as we forgive those who trespass against us. And lead us not into temptation, but deliver us from evil. Amen.
0: Let us offer the next three Aves, that we will have an increase of faith, hope, and love. Hail Mary, full of grace, the Lord is with thee. Blessed art thou amongst women, and blessed is the fruit of thy womb, Jesus.
1: Holy Mary, Mother of God, pray for us sinners, now and at the hour of our death. Amen.
0: Hail Mary, full of grace, the Lord is with thee. Blessed art thou amongst women, and blessed is the fruit of thy womb, Jesus.
1: Holy Mary, Mother of God, pray for us sinners, now and at the hour of our death. Amen.
0: Hail Mary, full of grace, the Lord is with thee. Blessed art thou amongst women, and blessed is the fruit of thy womb, Jesus.
1: Holy Mary, Mother of God, pray for us sinners, now and at the hour of our death. Amen.
0: Glory be to the Father, and to the Son, and to the Holy Spirit.
1: As it was in the beginning, is now, and ever shall be, world without end. Amen.

0: The first sorrowful mystery, the agony in the garden. Let us pray in these five mysteries, these mysteries of sorrow, for those whose own lives mirror the passion of Christ. And let us pray in this first sorrowful mystery that we ourselves will not walk away from suffering. Our Father, who art in heaven, hallowed be thy name. Thy kingdom come, thy will be done, on earth as it is in heaven.
1: Give us this day our daily bread, and forgive us our trespasses, as we forgive those who trespass against us. And lead us not into temptation, but deliver us from evil. Amen.
0: Hail Mary, full of grace, the Lord is with thee. Blessed art thou amongst women, and blessed is the fruit of thy womb, Jesus.
1: Holy Mary, Mother of God, pray for us sinners, now and at the hour of our death. Amen.
0: Hail Mary, full of grace, the Lord is with thee. Blessed art thou amongst women, and blessed is the fruit of thy womb, Jesus.
1: Holy Mary, Mother of God, pray for us sinners, now and at the hour of our death. Amen.
0: Hail Mary, full of grace, the Lord is

0: with thee. Blessed art thou amongst women, and blessed is the fruit of thy womb, Jesus.
1: Holy Mary, Mother of God, pray for us sinners, now and at the hour of our death. Amen.
0: Hail Mary, full of grace, the Lord is with thee. Blessed art thou amongst women, and blessed is the fruit of thy womb, Jesus.
1: Holy Mary, Mother of God, pray for us sinners, now and at the hour of our death. Amen.
0: Hail Mary, full of grace, the Lord is with thee. Blessed art thou amongst women, and blessed is the fruit of thy womb, Jesus.
1: Holy Mary, Mother of God, pray for us sinners, now and at the hour of our death. Amen.
0: Hail Mary, full of grace, the Lord is with thee. Blessed art thou amongst women, and blessed is the fruit of thy womb, Jesus.
1: Holy Mary, Mother of God, pray for us sinners, now and at the hour of our death. Amen.
0: Hail Mary, full of grace, the Lord is with thee. Blessed art thou amongst women, and blessed is the fruit of thy womb, Jesus.
1: Holy Mary, Mother of God, pray for us sinners, now and at the hour of our death. Amen.
0: Hail Mary, full of grace, the Lord is with thee. Blessed art thou amongst women, and blessed is the fruit of thy womb, Jesus.
1: Holy Mary, Mother of God, pray for us sinners, now and at the hour of our death. Amen.
0: Hail Mary, full of grace, the Lord is with thee. Blessed art thou amongst women, and blessed is the fruit of thy womb, Jesus.
1: Holy Mary, Mother of God, pray for us sinners, now and at the hour of our death. Amen.
0: Hail Mary, full of grace, the Lord is with thee. Blessed art thou amongst women, and blessed is the fruit of thy womb, Jesus.
1: Holy Mary, Mother of God, pray for us sinners, now and at the hour of our death. Amen.
0: Glory be to the Father, and to the Son, and to the Holy Spirit.
1: As it was in the beginning, is now, and ever shall be, world without end. Amen.
0: O my Jesus, forgive us our sins, save us from the fires of hell, bring all souls to heaven, especially those in most need of thy mercy. The second sorrowful mystery, the scourging at the pillar. Let us pray in this mystery that we will accept and grow with our own sufferings, that we will be prepared by grace for them. Our Father, who art in heaven, hallowed be thy name. Thy kingdom come, thy will be done, on earth as it is in heaven.
1: Give us this day our daily bread, and forgive us our trespasses, as we forgive those who trespass against us. And lead us not into temptation, but deliver us from evil. Amen.
0: Hail Mary, full of grace, the Lord is with thee. Blessed art thou amongst women, and blessed is the fruit of thy womb, Jesus.
1: Holy Mary, Mother of God, pray for us sinners, now and at the hour of our death. Amen.
0: Hail Mary, full of grace, the Lord is with thee. Blessed art thou amongst women, and blessed is the fruit of thy womb, Jesus.
1: Holy Mary, Mother of God, pray for us sinners, now and at the hour of our death. Amen.
0: Hail Mary, full of grace, the Lord is with thee. Blessed art thou amongst women, and blessed is the fruit of thy womb, Jesus.
1: Holy Mary, Mother of God, pray for us sinners, now and at the hour of our death. Amen.
0: Hail Mary, full of grace, the Lord is with thee. Blessed art thou amongst women, and blessed is the fruit of thy womb, Jesus.
1: Holy Mary, Mother of God, pray for us sinners, now and at the hour of our death. Amen.
0: Hail Mary, full of grace, the Lord is with thee. Blessed art thou amongst women, and blessed is the fruit of thy womb, Jesus.
1: Holy Mary, Mother of God, pray for us sinners, now and at the hour of our death. Amen.
0: Hail Mary, full of grace, the Lord is with thee. Blessed art thou amongst women, and blessed is the fruit of thy womb, Jesus.
1: Holy Mary, Mother of God, pray for us sinners, now and at the hour of our death. Amen.
0: Hail Mary, full of grace, the Lord is with thee. Blessed art thou amongst women,
2: and blessed is the fruit of thy womb, Jesus.
1: Holy Mary, Mother of God, pray for us sinners, now and at the hour of our death. Amen.
2: Hail Mary, full of grace, the Lord is with thee. Blessed art thou amongst women, and blessed is the fruit of thy womb, Jesus.
1: Holy Mary, Mother of God, pray for us sinners, now and at the hour of our death. Amen.
2: Hail Mary, full of grace, the Lord is with thee. Blessed art thou amongst women, and blessed is the fruit of thy womb, Jesus.
1: Holy Mary, Mother of God, pray for us sinners, now and at the hour of our death. Amen.
2: Hail Mary, full of grace, the Lord is with thee. Blessed art thou amongst women, and blessed is the fruit of thy womb, Jesus.
1: Holy Mary, Mother of God, pray for us sinners, now and at the hour of our death. Amen.
2: Glory be to the Father, and to the Son, and to the Holy Spirit.
1: As it was in the beginning, is now, and ever shall be, world without end. Amen.
2: O my Jesus,
1: forgive us our sins,
2: save us from the fires of hell,
1: bring all souls to heaven, especially those in most need of thy mercy.
2: The third sorrowful mystery, the crowning with thorns. Our Father, who art in heaven, hallowed be thy name. Thy kingdom come, thy will be done, on earth as it is in heaven.
1: Give us this day our daily bread, and forgive us our trespasses, as we forgive those who trespass against us. And lead us not into temptation, but deliver us from evil. Amen.
2: Hail Mary, full of grace, the Lord is with thee. Blessed art thou amongst women, and blessed is the fruit of thy womb, Jesus.
1: Holy Mary, Mother of God, pray for us sinners, now and at the hour of our death. Amen.
2: Hail Mary, full of grace, the Lord is with thee. Blessed art thou amongst women, and blessed is the fruit of thy womb, Jesus.
1: Holy Mary, Mother of God, pray for us sinners, now and at the hour of our death. Amen.
2: Hail Mary, full of grace, the Lord is with thee. Blessed art thou amongst women, and blessed is the fruit of thy womb, Jesus.
1: Holy Mary, Mother of God, pray for us sinners, now and at the hour of our death. Amen.
2: Hail Mary, full of grace, the Lord is with thee. Blessed art thou amongst women, and blessed is the fruit of thy womb, Jesus.
1: Holy Mary, Mother of God, pray for us sinners, now and at the hour of our death. Amen.
2: Hail Mary, full of grace, the Lord is with thee. Blessed art thou amongst women, and blessed is the fruit of thy womb, Jesus.
1: Holy Mary, Mother of God, pray for us sinners, now and at the hour of our death. Amen.
2: Hail Mary, full of grace, the Lord is with thee. Blessed art thou amongst women, and blessed is the fruit of thy womb, Jesus.
1: Holy Mary, Mother of God, pray for us sinners, now and at the hour of our death. Amen.
2: Hail Mary, full of grace, the Lord is with thee. Blessed art thou amongst women, and blessed is the fruit of thy womb, Jesus.
1: Holy Mary, Mother of God, pray for us sinners, now and at the hour of our death. Amen.
2: Hail Mary, full of grace, the Lord is with thee. Blessed art thou amongst women, and blessed is the fruit of thy womb, Jesus.
1: Holy Mary, Mother of God, pray for us sinners, now and at the hour of our death. Amen.
2: Hail Mary, full of grace, the Lord is with thee. Blessed art thou amongst women, and blessed is the fruit of thy womb, Jesus.
1: Holy Mary, Mother of God, pray for us sinners, now and at the hour of our death. Amen.
2: Hail Mary, full of grace, the Lord is with thee. Blessed art thou amongst women, and blessed is the fruit of thy womb, Jesus.
1: Holy Mary, Mother of God, pray for us sinners, now and at the hour of our death. Amen.
2: Glory be to the Father, and to the Son, and to the Holy Spirit.
1: As it was in the beginning, is now, and ever shall be, world without end. Amen.
0: O my Jesus, forgive us our sins.
1: Save us from the fires of hell.
0: Bring all souls to heaven,
1: especially those in most need of thy mercy.
2: The fourth sorrowful mystery, the carrying of the cross. Our Father, who art in heaven, hallowed be thy name. Thy kingdom come, thy will be done, on earth as it is in heaven.
1: Give us this day our daily bread, and forgive us our trespasses, as we forgive those who trespass against us. And lead us not into temptation, but deliver us from evil. Amen.
2: Hail Mary, full of grace, the Lord is with thee. Blessed art thou amongst women, and blessed is the fruit of thy womb, Jesus.
1: Holy Mary, Mother of God, pray for us sinners, now and at the hour of our death. Amen.
2: Hail Mary, full of grace, the Lord is with thee. Blessed art thou amongst women, and blessed is the fruit of thy womb, Jesus.
1: Holy Mary, Mother of God, pray for us sinners, now and at the hour of our death. Amen.
2: Hail Mary, full of grace, the Lord is with thee. Blessed art thou amongst women, and blessed is the fruit of thy womb, Jesus.
1: Holy Mary, Mother of God, pray for us sinners, now and at the hour of our death. Amen.
2: Hail Mary, full of grace, the Lord is with thee. Blessed art thou amongst women, and blessed is the fruit of thy womb, Jesus.
1: Holy Mary, Mother of God, pray for us sinners, now and at the hour of our death. Amen.
2: Hail Mary, full of grace, the Lord is with thee. Blessed art thou amongst women, and blessed is the fruit of thy womb, Jesus.
1: Holy Mary, Mother of God, pray for us sinners, now and at the hour of our death. Amen.
2: Hail Mary, full of grace, the Lord is with thee. Blessed art thou amongst women, and blessed is the fruit of thy womb, Jesus.
1: Holy Mary, Mother of God, pray for us sinners, now and at the hour of our death. Amen.
2: Hail Mary, full of grace, the Lord is with thee. Blessed art thou amongst women, and blessed is the fruit of thy womb, Jesus.
1: Holy Mary, Mother of God, pray for us sinners, now and at the hour of our death. Amen.
2: Hail Mary, full of grace, the Lord is with thee. Blessed art thou amongst women, and blessed is the fruit of thy womb, Jesus.
1: Holy Mary, Mother of God, pray for us sinners, now and at the hour of our death. Amen.
2: Hail Mary, full of grace, the Lord is with thee. Blessed art thou amongst women, and blessed is the fruit of thy womb, Jesus.
1: Holy Mary, Mother of God, pray for us sinners, now and at the hour of our death. Amen.
2: Hail Mary, full of grace, the Lord is with thee. Blessed art thou amongst women, and blessed is the fruit of thy womb, Jesus.
1: Holy Mary, Mother of God, pray for us sinners, now and at the hour of our death. Amen.
2: Glory be to the Father, and to the Son, and to the Holy Spirit.
1: As it was in the beginning, is now, and ever shall be, world without end. Amen.
0: O my Jesus, forgive us our sins. Save us from the fires of hell. Bring all souls to heaven, especially those in most need of thy mercy.
2: The fifth sorrowful mystery, the crucifixion and death of Jesus on the cross. Scripture tells us that Mary stood beneath the cross, that she heard the cry of agony, "Why have you forsaken me?" That she heard her beloved son commend her to the care of John, and him to her. In our own sufferings in life, let us not become bitter or locked in our own grief. Let us be open to others to share their grief as Mary did. Let's not run away. Let's not ask why, a question that no one can answer. Rather, let us ask the question, what must I do to follow Jesus in fulfilling the will of God? Our Father, who art in heaven, hallowed be thy name. Thy kingdom come, thy will be done, on earth as it is in heaven.
1: Give us this day our daily bread, and forgive us our trespasses.

0: as we forgive those who trespass against us. And lead us not into temptation, but deliver us from evil. Amen.
1: Hail Mary, full of grace, the Lord is with thee. Blessed art thou amongst women, and blessed is the fruit of thy womb, Jesus.
0: Holy Mary, Mother of God, pray for us sinners, now and at the hour of our death. Amen.
1: Hail Mary, full of grace, the Lord is with thee. Blessed art thou amongst women, and blessed is the fruit of thy womb, Jesus.
0: Holy Mary, Mother of God, pray for us sinners, now and at the hour of our death. Amen.
1: Hail Mary, full of grace, the Lord is with thee. Blessed art thou amongst women, and blessed is the fruit of thy womb, Jesus.
0: Holy Mary, Mother of God, pray for us sinners, now and at the hour of our death. Amen.
1: Hail Mary, full of grace, the Lord is with thee. Blessed art thou amongst women, and blessed is the fruit of thy womb, Jesus.
0: Holy Mary, Mother of God, pray for us sinners, now and at the hour of our death. Amen.
1: Hail Mary, full of grace, the Lord is with thee. Blessed art thou amongst women, and blessed is the fruit of thy womb, Jesus.
0: Holy Mary, Mother of God, pray for us sinners, now and at the hour of our death. Amen.
1: Hail Mary, full of grace, the Lord is with thee. Blessed art thou amongst women, and blessed is the fruit of thy womb, Jesus.
0: Holy Mary, Mother of God, pray for us sinners, now and at the hour of our death. Amen.
1: Hail Mary, full of grace, the Lord is with thee. Blessed art thou amongst women, and blessed is the fruit of thy womb, Jesus.
0: Holy Mary, Mother of God, pray for us sinners, now and at the hour of our death. Amen.
1: Hail Mary, full of grace, the Lord is with thee. Blessed art thou amongst women, and blessed is the fruit of thy womb, Jesus.
0: Holy Mary, Mother of God, pray for us sinners, now and at the hour of our death. Amen.
1: Hail Mary, full of grace, the Lord is with thee. Blessed art thou amongst women, and blessed is the fruit of thy womb, Jesus.
0: Holy Mary, Mother of God, pray for us sinners, now and at the hour of our death. Amen.
1: Hail Mary, full of grace, the Lord is with thee. Blessed art thou amongst women, and blessed is the fruit of thy womb, Jesus.
0: Holy Mary, Mother of God, pray for us sinners, now and at the hour of our death. Amen.
1: Glory be to the Father, and to the Son, and to the Holy Spirit.
0: As it was in the beginning, is now, and ever shall be, world without end. Amen.
1: O my Jesus, forgive us our sins, save us from the fires of hell. Bring all souls to heaven, especially those in most need of thy mercy.
2: Hail, Holy Queen, Mother of mercy, our life, our sweetness, and our hope. To thee do we cry, poor banished children of Eve. To thee do we send up our sighs, mourning and weeping in this valley of tears. Turn then, most gracious Advocate, thine eyes of mercy toward us, and after this our exile, show unto us the blessed fruit of thy womb, Jesus. O clement, O loving, O sweet Virgin Mary, pray for us, O Holy Mother of God,
0: that we may be made worthy of the promises of Christ.
1: Let us pray. O God, whose only begotten Son, by his life, death, and resurrection, has purchased for us the rewards of eternal life, grant, we beseech thee, that meditating on these mysteries of the Most Holy Rosary of the Blessed Virgin Mary, we may imitate what they contain and obtain what they promise, through the same Christ our Lord. May the divine assistance remain always with us, and may the souls of the faithful departed, through the mercy of God, rest in peace. Amen. May the Holy Virgin bless you with her loving child, this day and forever. In the name of the Father, and of the Son, and of the Holy Spirit, amen.
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13: 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I am your host, Deacon Harold Burke Sivers, and you're listening on the EWTN Global Catholic Radio Network. Great to be here with you today as we begin this new month of July. And again, this is for us in the Northern Hemisphere. This is the midst of our summer season. You know, hopefully that you're getting to spend more time with family and friends and doing a lot of wonderful summer activities, but not forgetting about your faith. You know, we don't take a summer vacation from our relationship with Jesus. You know, so hopefully we're doing fun things with the family, but also faith-filled things with the family as well. So I've been thinking about each and every one of you and praying for you that you have a very safe and wonderful and enjoyable summer. And for those of you in the land down under,

right? In Australia and those in the southern hemisphere, I know that this is your winter time, and also a very big catechetical time for all of you. So I'm praying for each and every one of you as well, that the God continues to bless the great work that you're doing for all of Christ's faithful. And of course, being witnesses to all those who don't know Jesus. There's still, many, many people throughout the world who don't know who Jesus is, who don't know his love. And so we need to continue to be witnesses to the power of God's love to every single person that in our lives, whether, in our sphere of influence or just someone that, looks like they may need prayer. I was talking with someone the other day that, like me, they're not a spontaneous prayer. They don't see someone and says, how can I pray for you today? I mean, there's plenty of people who do that, and that's fine and that's awesome. But typically that's not me. But I shared with you an experience I had with a cleaning person in a Delta lounge in Atlanta, and someone shared with me a very similar experience, how it was in Eucharistic adoration that God had pointed out someone that was in the adoration chapel with them. And God told this person in their heart to pray, to go over to that person and to pray. So they thought, well, no, I'll just sit here and pray for them. But God said, no, I need you to get up and go over there ask that person if they need prayer. And so the person was reluctant to do it, didn't want to do it. So finally, God, just told them that I need you to go over there. So they went over there, and as it turns out, the person was going through something very difficult and was incredibly grateful for the person who came over to them and asked for prayer. And so that's, and so that was the, she said that was the first time. And then there's been several more times now where God has asked her to do the same thing. That person needs prayer. Go over there and ask them how you can pray for them. And so, and now she says it's just, as soon as she feels that tug, hears that internal voice of God speaking to her, she just responds, and that's how God works. And I remember a long time ago when I was in adoration in 2011, when God first put it on my heart to leave my law enforcement career to speak full time. I was like, no, I don't want to do this, and God directed my gaze to a crucifix in that adoration chapel and said, if you want to take your relationship with me to the next level, you have to get uncomfortable. And so sometimes, God shakes things up in our lives, gets us a little bit uncomfortable, to, participate in a very small way in his sacrifice on the cross, because on that cross he was very, I mean, to say the least, I mean, it's a complete understatement to say that he was uncomfortable. That one of the most excruciating ways to die back in the time of the Romans was crucifixion, the most horrific, painful, and embarrassing death that the Romans could imagine. Jesus endured that. And so, but think about it. Jesus sometimes asks us to get out of our comfort zone, to make ourselves uncomfortable, that in a way that doesn't cause us any pain. Right? It's not painful to go over to someone and ask them for prayer. It's not painful to hand a few bucks to a homeless person on the street. That's not painful. So why sometimes are we reluctant? Because that's not, sometimes it's not in our personality, right? It's not, we don't see ourselves doing something like that. But sometimes God shakes things up in our lives. He needs us to be uncomfortable so that his people can be served. Because remember, God is still bringing the message of salvation, the message of hope, the message of his love and his peace and his mercy through us. We are the vehicles of evangelization. We are the witnesses to the power of his love. And God says, I need you to be the one to get this message across to this person over here. And often, because why? Because we happen to be the person that literally physically closest to that person. Maybe God just thinks that we have the right temperament, that this person will be open to accepting prayers from us specifically. So we always have to be ready, always have to be.

0: and to love our neighbor as ourself. And sometimes that means serving our neighbor, asking for them for prayers. Look, it happens to me on the plane. I'm the guy that, when I sit down, I can't put on the headphones fast enough so I don't have to talk to anybody. I just don't. I'm not a conversationalist because people say, well, you speak for a living. You're a professional Catholic speaker. Yes, that's true. But I was also a monk, so I love silence and quiet. And so, but sometimes when somebody, I'm not going to be rude, but somebody starts to talk to you on a plane, I'm going to have that conversation. But honestly, I try to end it as quickly as possible, so I can have my alone time. Sometimes, the flight attendant or somebody will see me praying a rosary or praying the office on the plane and ask me for prayer, and I have to be ready to respond and say yes, and even to say, what can I pray for? Or I just, yep, I'll say a quick prayer for you or something like that. But, not be afraid to make ourselves a little bit vulnerable before the Lord. So I'm excited today because we're continuing our series called Jesus and 12 and the 12 on tour. We do these series of shows where we talk about Jesus in certain particular areas of the Middle East and in Israel and the Holy Land where he ministered to his people. And today our tour stop takes us to Jericho, that wonderful city in the desert. Not too far from Jerusalem. But that's our topic today. Jesus and the 12 on tour. Today's stop, Jericho. And of course, we'd love to hear from you. Send us an email today, beacon@ewtn.com. And I also love the people who help make this tour possible, which is this show every day. I'm talking about Matt Gabinski, who screens your calls, Michael McCall, and Pedro Quiles, who help us out on social media. And of course, the man himself, Ace McKay, our producer. How you doing, Ace?
1: I'm good, just rolling up cables. That's what I'm here for.
0: Yeah, there you go. There you go.
1: It's
0: And
1: good.
0: we don't want to take for granted how important those roadies are.
1: Oh, I know, right? It's like, and how many stories have we heard probably in the last 4 or 5 years of roadies or guitar techs or drum techs who have joined the band when someone exits, or they filled in a hole, like learn the songs, like do the things you're supposed to do, but you never know when you might actually be asked to be in the band or on stage. That's kind of the perk of the job.
0: And you can make a connection with our spiritual life too. Like I said, we always need to be prepared to respond, and that's why we have to be continue. We have to be people of prayer. We have to be live out a sacramental life. We always have to keep our minds and our hearts focused on putting God as the center of our life. As we always say, we're just instruments. God's a musician. And the more we become finely tuned instruments in God's hands, the more God can use us. Just like that roadie, he has to step in and take that role, us. And sometimes God does that for us spiritually. We got to be able to be ready and willing to step in there, and get our hands dirty in the vineyard.
1: Amen.
0: All right. Jesus and the 12 on tour, continuing our series of looking at the different places where Jesus lived, worked, and ministered to his people. Today's tour stop, Jericho. And we'd love to hear from you today. Send us an email, beacon@ewtn.com.
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4: At the very time when the Protestant Pentecostal movement was beginning, the very end of the 19th century and the first few years of the 20th century, a movement for the Holy Spirit began in the Catholic Church. And in 1897, Pope Leo XIII issued the encyclical on the Holy Spirit, calling Catholics

0: pray to the Holy Spirit and ordering every parish church to have 9 days of prayer to the Holy Spirit between Ascension Thursday and Pentecost Sunday. It was an age of the Holy Spirit. And I want to be honest with you. I'm somebody who's only getting by with a lot of help. And I get that help from the Holy Spirit. Don't fight the Holy Spirit. It's not a good idea.
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0: Yeah.
1: As a drummer, it leaves room for all kinds of things, you know?
0: Yeah, yeah. And again, this is one of it's a slow groove, but it's like the attitude, like.
1: Yeah. 100.
0: Yeah. Nice feel.
1: Yeah, those accents.
0: Yeah. Oh, nice. Nice. I like that. Yeah, a little time signature change there. Wow, that's cool.
1: You know, as we talk about Jesus on tour, you know, he's got his disciples and his followers around. Do you think they sang or did they had musicians that went with them that kind of accompanied maybe any additional, like, worship along the way? I just feel like that they would, at some point, you run out of things to talk about, so you break out into song maybe?
0: Oh, I'm sure. I mean, because remember, they walked everywhere.
1: Yeah,
0: back
1: right.
0: Then. So they were pedestrian society for the most part. The only ones that traveled on horses and things like that were soldiers or people that were wealthier.
1: Mm-hmm.
0: And so I'm sure, just like in the car, after sometimes you drive alone, you know, you're alone with your thoughts, but then sometimes you got to turn on the radio or yep. You know, you and the kids start singing and stuff like that. And I'm sure this was the case with Jesus. You know, they would be walking for a while, talking. Maybe talk about the things of the Lord and just break out a psalm.
1: Yeah.
0: Remember, they sung. The psalms were sung. The Sefer Telachim, the book of sung praises. So I'm sure somebody broke out with a psalm and they were just singing and praising the Lord as they walked along.
1: Yeah, I love that.
0: Yeah, that's awesome. Wouldn't surprise me at all. In fact, I know for a fact, I know for a fact that when they went to Jerusalem for one of the three feasts, the Feast of Passover, Pesach, the Feast of Pentecost,
1: mm-hmm.
0: or the Feast of Weeks, or the Feast of Tabernacles, or the Feast of Booths, which was the wheat harvest and the fruit harvest, that they would sing the songs of ascents or gradual psalms.
1: Okay.
0: Psalms 120 to 134, they would sing those as they were heading toward Jerusalem. So it wouldn't surprise me that they would sing maybe not those psalms, but other psalms, or even just whatever, you know, songs they had back in those days.
1: Sure.
0: Singing those as they walked along. And I'm sure Jesus sang too.
1: Well, yeah, that was going to be my next question. I wonder what kind of singing voice he actually had. Like, what was the timbre? What was, you know, the range? You know, just all the things.
0: Yeah. Yeah, like I said, I don't watch television, so I haven't watched The Chosen very much. I've seen a few episodes because sometimes I stay in rectories with priests. And so I, you know, for a little fraternity, I sit with them for a while, and a lot of priests end up watching The Chosen, you know. So
1: yeah.
0: I've seen a few episodes of that, and you know, you see Jesus laughing, and Jesus, I mean, things that you typically don't see in the scripture, kind of fill in the blanks on that show. But I'm sure that he sang. I remember one episode I saw with a priest. He had crashed a wedding
1: mm-hmm.
0: Reception. And Jesus got in there and started dancing, you know, like a,
1: I love that.
0: They had like a, not a line dance, but like a circle dance, something like that. He jumped in the circle and was, you know, dancing with them and the bride and the groom. He gave them a blessing and everything. I think from what I've seen of The Chosen, it shows very much the human side of Jesus, you know? So, which I think is, from what I saw, I thought they did it in a very respectful way.
1: Sure.
0: You know, but it showed the humanist that Jesus, you know, was just like us in all things but sin, and participating in a wedding reception where he's, you know, doing the traditional dances with the people. That's nothing. That's not sin. There's nothing wrong with that.
1: Yeah.
0: You know, and he had fun, I'm sure, with his apostles as well.
1: You know? Yeah. I mean, it's not like he's doing the cha-cha slide or something, you know, weird like you see at a wedding today. But yeah, I mean, that's the part that I think we oftentimes can miss about Christ, is that when he was here, he enjoyed the human experience just like we did, so that he could set the example. He could also embrace all the things to better understand what we were all going through, you know, highs and lows.
0: Yeah. And that's a way he connected with people as well.
1: Yeah.
0: You know, entering into the culture and all the experiences of the culture. You know, the Jewish culture in a good way, you know, the customs, the ceremonies, and of course, dancing at a wedding, a feast, which lasted for days, actually,
1: right,
0: would be something that I'm sure he did the Wedding Feast of Cana. I'm sure that he probably danced there as well. Just share in the joy of the bride and the groom. And he continues to do that with us today. He shares in the joy that we have, whether it's a wedding or whether it's something, a birth of a child or something else going on, ordination or something going on in our life, that that he is there. And even I think when we're singing, when we're praising the Lord in that way, that he's also there with us as well.
1: Well, and I love the tradition, and I don't know how many people know this, but like the newlywed phase for married couple, like that came from the fact that they used to take 2 years, just the two of them. Like they would just go off and get to know one another and really bond in their relationship. And so that's where that term comes from. I mean, how amazing would marriages be today if you could just spend the first 2 years doing nothing but spending time with each other?
0: Yeah, and that doesn't surprise me, because in some of those cultures back then, the marriages were arranged, and so yeah, so you kind of didn't have a choice who you married, but and so that wouldn't surprise me, getting that time to get to actually know each other, which is actually backwards, obviously, from what we do today. And I'm a believer in taking time to get to know someone well, because I mean, what you don't want to do is rush into something. Yes, there have been situations and talking with people who have, love at first sight kind of thing. Like they met the person, they just knew, and they got married just after like 6 months or something like that, and they've been married for, decades. Yeah, every once in a while it does work out that way, but most of the time you really need to get to know, especially today. When so many people are on social media, so many people put up false personas. They're trying to portray an image, and you really gotta dig through all that to really get to the real person, to get to know that person in their heart, and are they a person, a true person of faith, or are they just going through the motions to impress you? I mean, so yeah, it takes time to discern all that, especially in all the technology that we're dealing with today. And I'm sure, like I said, obviously, I'm not doing any dating or anything like that, obviously, but I'm sure on these dating apps now, with AI as prevalent as it is, some people may be putting up fake profiles, fake images of themselves to make themselves look, or maybe use it as, sadly, as a platform to maybe fool people, and maybe even some stalking. So we can, so you gotta be really careful when it comes to doing stuff like that online now.
1: Well, and this summer was, the summer for my daughter to get married, and I talked to her like a week after, because they're saving their honeymoon to go in the fall because they want to go to Disney, so they don't want to do it in the scorching hot summer. Don't blame her. But I asked her, I said, hey, how's the first week of marriage? Does it feel married? And she's like, she goes, I've realized how much stress I was under getting ready for the wedding that I cannot imagine the amount of pressure that Thomas, who's now my son-in-law, that he was seeing of me through that. So now I feel like he's getting more of a relaxed me, more of a genuine. I was like, well, but there's going to be seasons that you are going to be stressed, that you are going to be, on edge about things, whether it's work related or life related. I said, so it's good that he knew how to help navigate those things with you, because that's what your marriage is. Like you never stop learning. I always say to like new couples, when you're first dating, go through four seasons together, because then when you get back to that fifth season, you can apply the things that you learned, so that then every season is another opportunity to say, hey, okay, I feel like I really understand you when, your falls are really busy or your summer is really chilled and we get more time together, whatever it may be. But it's through the seasons that we learn the most and then love each other unconditionally.
0: Yeah, I remember that was true for Colleen and I as well. I remember planning the wedding. I had a big notebook. Again, this was back in the days where laptops and thing computers were very expensive, back in the early 90s. And so I had a big notebook, and I had like tabbed out all the different things. I mean, she was planning too, but I mean, I kept everything in one place, everything organized. I mean, that's just ever since I was a kid, that's just what I did, organize. In
1: Sure.
0: fact, I developed that because after my dad was out of the picture, and my mom, you know, I kind of took on the role of helping my mom. I said, well, I have to, if I'm going to do this, I have to be organized. And so, and plus I was a Boy Scout, so I was a good student. So I learned, you know, even though it was a difficult time, I'm grateful for that because I learned a lot about organization and things, which has done nothing but benefited me to this day. But I remember after all of the planning, all the, and the wedding was over, and we went to Kauai. And we went to the Big Island and to Kauai. Went to Kauai first, precisely because there's nothing, almost nothing to do there on Kauai, and we just wanted to relax. And it was just so relaxing. And just that now it's just the two of us, yeah, it was a great experience.
1: Yeah, that's so cool.
0: I love that. All right, I'm Deacon Harold Burke Simmons, listening to Beacon of Truth, and today we're continuing our series, Jesus and 12 and the 12 on Tour. We're looking at all the places where Jesus lived, worked, and ministered. And today's tour stop is Jericho. And we'd love for you to be with us today. Send us an email, beacon@ewtn.com.
1: 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That way you can keep up with what's happening with EWTN Radio.
0: Yeah, that's right. I'm subscribed. So
1: Those notifications go off all the time, right?
0: yeah, I love that. Yeah, I love that. So yeah, whenever I go to my YouTube channel, you know, because I go there. Well, I actually go there almost every day because I always check. Because sometimes, like, I link talks that I've given, instead of, like, I don't upload them. I just link them from the person who has the talk
1: Sure.
0: on. You know. Like, so I do for like this show. I don't upload the show. I just link them
1: Yeah.
0: to EWTN's page on my website.
1: Yeah.
0: And sometimes those links are broken, or sometimes they take down a video, you know, so I go through and just check to make sure that all the links are working, all the videos are there. Yeah, so, but subscribing, you can see, oh, there's a new video there, you know.
1: Yeah.
0: I don't like get messages on my phone or anything like that, but whenever I'm there, I see, oh, there's new content there, and I always click on it to see what's the new and latest
1: Yeah.
0: from members of the EWTN radio family.
1: Yeah, I always have to laugh when my wife and I go to bed at night because her phone will start buzzing because her friends and stuff are like commenting on things that she's done. And I'm like, you're very popular. Why do they wait until now to make your phone
0: Yeah.
1: buzz all night?
0: Yeah, that's it. Love that. Jesus and the 12 on Tour, taking a look at the places where Jesus lived, worked, and ministered in the Holy Land. And today's tour stop is Jericho. Would love to hear from you. 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
3: In the wake of recent earthquakes, we need to keep our strength. Homes may have shaken, but our spirit remains unbroken. Let us pray to the Lord for healing and a quick resolution through this difficult time.
4: Christ is the answer, with Father John Ricardo.
5: In the midst of our culture today, in this age of relativism, which wants to grant Jesus some significance, but not so much, so we'll give him wise man, great leader, inspiring preacher, great teacher, prophet. You don't get that option when you claim to be God. What reasons do we have to believe that he is who he said he is?

0: And it's important, again, to employ the use of our reason and to understand that faith is not blind. My faith, and please God, the faith of everyone here, is not blind. It rests on something. Rests on a number of things, not least of which is my own experience of God, but it also has something substantial which can be claimed through history. We're not talking about a galaxy long, long ago, far, far away when we talk about Jesus. We're talking about a precise moment in history which has been testified to by countless testimonies, and you and I have access to them.
1: There's a way of life where we learn that in giving, we receive. It's our refuge from chaos, and light to guide us through darkness. It's a place where the broken receive healing and repentant hearts find mercy. So where is this hope and who knows the way? Our hope rests in Jesus and His church leads the way. So if you're longing to fill an emptiness, we invite you to experience the peace that only comes from God. We are Catholic. Welcome home.
2: All right, kind of Devo kind of feel, yeah. There a little bit. Yeah.
3: Put some upside down pots on our heads.

0: It's just it's that era, right? That 81 to 84, like it's just.
1: Yeah, that keyboard sound is definitely from that era for sure.
0: Yeah.
1: Yeah, I always wonder how, like when especially when it comes to keyboard sounds and keyboard patches, you know, how did it come up with a particular sound that defines an era?
0: Right.
1: You know, like when you hear this, you know, oh, that's the 80s. You like, you know, you think of a band, you think of an era. You know, I guess I guess if a song became popular, then a lot of other bands would use a similar kind of patch or a similar kind of keyboard sound.
0: Yeah.
1: Would that, do you think that's it? And that would kind of define that particular era of music?
0: Well, as a former disc jockey, my perspective is this, that number one, you had certain groups who were doing music videos that were not necessarily American. So when MTV started and they were still in that rock and roll before they started playing artists like Michael Jackson, Whitney Houston, and you know, it was very much a rock and roll channel. They were just looking for what was up and coming. And so like the new wave sound, what we now call new wave, was all coming from British groups and, you know, other countries that were just experimenting. Hey, what is it? What happens if I plug this pedal into my keyboard that I normally use on my guitar? And they're finding stuff, and then you know, the creation of the drum pad and whatnot. So there's that, right? So that then influenced everything. But then you couple it with just the idea of that, what's the next sound? Like when you came out of disco, what was going to be the break to then go, what's the next thing? And so I think a lot of artists are always like, well, this is what I was into, or, you know, we used to do this in, you know, my college radio station. We played around with samples and, you know, create our own music. So I think it's that, like just the freedom to just create. And there's, when there's no rules, then eventually it becomes the mainstream, and then people burn out on that, and it defines that era. So like, if you really want to look at like a music history, I always tell people, look at it in 5-year increments. So look at the first 5 years of a decade, what was going on, then look at what happens as it transitioned into the back five, and then how it almost comes back around full circle. Like a lot of times early in a decade, you have singer-songwriter stuff, and then latter, you have more big, like, anthems or dance. You know, if dance is the thing, or if rock is the thing, or metal's the thing, it's that shifts. So, like, early 60s, early 70s, early 80s, very much a singer-songwriter kind of vibe, as they were all experimenting with whatever instruments and sounds were attractive to them.
1: Yeah, I could definitely see that. I mean, I'm thinking of, you know, Gary Numan. You know,
0: sure.
1: A lot of great keyboard stuff on there. Of course, we talked about Kraftwerk before, which is basically nothing but keyboards. And even,
0: right.
1: You know, 1984 Van Halen, 1984 incorporating Jump, incorporating keyboards. You never really heard a ton of keyboards in Van Halen stuff until that era there.
0: Yep.
1: You know, and then you had a more of an evolution, like you said, from the rock, like Michael Jackson's up with the synth bass.
0: Yep.
1: Like a Smooth Criminal, something like that, you know, bump, bump, ba-da-dum, bump, ba-da-dum. Again, using the keyboards and those patches and different, of course, with rap, the 808, the big, heavy, big boom, you know. And so, yeah, so just using, I would agree with your assessment there, you know, looking at different genres of music, how they incorporated keyboards, and even prog rock.
0: Yeah.
1: You know, yes, you know, Dream Theater. Early Genesis using keyboards, you know, and synthesizers, you know, as a really an important part of that sound from the band during those times, and even to this day, you know, Dream Theater still uses, as Jordan Rudess, who's incredible, Juilliard kind of, you know, keyboardist, you know, just incredible. So it still defines the sound even today.
0: Yeah, so true. I love that.
1: Yeah, all right. I'm Deacon Harold Burke-Sivers, listening to Beacon of Truth. And today we're continuing our series called Jesus and the 12 on Tour, where we take a look at the places where Jesus lived, worked, and ministered to his people in the Holy Land. And today's chore stop, Jericho. Of course, would love to hear from you today. Send us an email, beacon@ew10.com.
0: As we get closer to the weekend, we get closer to the wisdoms of Father Groeschel every Saturday morning, 1 Eastern on EWTN radios. We pull from his wisdoms, all the archives, still very applicable in 2026. But if you want even more of those, Father Benedict has CDs, DVDs, books, all of that in the religious catalog. 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
1: All right. Jesus and the 12 on tour, taking a look at the importance of Jericho in the work, in Jesus' work and ministry in the Holy Land and in Israel. Of course, we'd love to hear from you. Send us an email, beacon@ewtn.com. So Jericho, which I've been to, again, I'm so grateful to God for the opportunities I've had to speak and to travel all over the world, to 34 countries so far. And I've been to the Holy Land about, I think, four times I've been there. So I'm grateful, incredibly grateful. And again, let us all pray for the efforts of peace everywhere in the world, right, including Russia and Ukraine and Taiwan, all these other places that are hot spots right now. But of course, the Holy Land as well, so we can get back over there and see and experience these incredible places. As we talk about these tour stops, you can actually see and experience them for yourselves. Let's continue to pray for peace. But Jericho is about 15 miles northeast of Jerusalem in the area called the Jordan Valley. Beautiful, beautiful area there. It's known in like Deuteronomy chapter 34, it's known as the City of Palms. And there's still palm trees there, actually, to this day. It's kind of like an oasis in the desert kind of a place. And it was a symbol of fertility and wealth, but also a city where the walls fell. Right. So remember in Joshua chapter 2, the place where they crossed over the Jordan into the Promised Land, remember that Joshua, who was the son of Nun, who took over for Moses. So Joshua's in charge now, and he sends spies to reconnoiter the land of Jericho, to go in and see how strong the armies were, how the city was fortified. Would they put up much of a fight against the Israelites when they came in to take over the land that the Lord had promised to them? And so they sent spies over there. And the spies came back and said that, there was a wall and some of the spies were, saying, we're trying to incite the people and say that we shouldn't go over there, that, that they're going to kill us and all this kind of stuff. Joshua encouraged the people to have faith in God. So God comes to Joshua and says, that famous scene where for 7 days they walked once around the city for 6 days. And on the seventh day, as they walked around the city seven times, and the seventh time they walked around the city of Jericho, they blew horns. And as they blew the horns and shouted the cry, the walls of Jericho fell, and they went in and, took over Jericho without without much resistance. So that's where we see kind of Jericho early in the scriptures there. So by the time of Christ, Jericho was a pretty prosperous center for trade and commerce. And it was a crossroads for pilgrims en route to Jerusalem for one of the feasts, right? So this would have been, a city that they stopped in, to rest, to get supplies, to take a breather, to enjoy themselves maybe for a couple of days before finishing the journey to Jerusalem. Because I talked about this before, one of the three feasts, the feast of Passover or the unleavened bread, the Pesach, or the feast of Pentecost, also called the Feast of Weeks, which was the wheat harvest, the Shavuot, which happened during the summer. And the Feast of Tabernacles, or the Feast of Booths, which was the fruit harvest called the Sukkot, which would happen in the fall. And so they would, again, go to Jerusalem on one of these three feasts and Some of them would stop at Jericho. So Jericho appears prominently in the Gospels as a place of both spiritual healings that Jesus did and also spiritual conversion. So physical healing and spiritual conversion. As Jesus was approaching, as he was going to his final journey to Jerusalem. So for example, in Luke chapter 18, we see that as Jesus drew near to Jericho, a blind man was sitting on the roadside begging, right? So Jesus healing the blind man. In Mark's gospel, remember this, the man sitting at the side of the road was named Bartimaeus. So in Mark's account, in Mark chapter 10, he's the one who cried out, "Jesus, son of David, have pity on me." And so that's a beautiful story. So go back and read that, either Luke chapter 18 or Mark chapter 10, where Jesus is heading to Jerusalem. He's going through Jericho. Bartimaeus is sitting at the side of the road. He hears, obviously he can't see, he hears the commotion. What's going on? They're telling him that Jesus of Nazareth is passing by. And he cries out, "Jesus, son of David, have pity on me." And the other people try to silence him. "All right, just be quiet, you old beggar. No one wants to hear from you. That's the Lord." And he cries out even louder. And why? Because he has faith. In fact, he has faith, even though he can't see, that if he cries out to the Lord in his need, right, that the Lord will come to him. Right. In fact, that's almost word for word from a psalm. They cried out to the Lord in their need, and he rescued them from their distress. Maybe Bartimaeus had that psalm in mind when he cried out to the Lord. And he, despite the embarrassment that he was maybe even bringing to himself because he was crying out so loudly, but what happened? The Lord heard him and stopped. The Lord heard him and stopped and asked Bartimaeus to be brought to him. And so I can imagine that beautiful scene, his friends picking him up. "Have courage, the Lord has called you." So he goes over to Jesus. Maybe he can't see, so he's feeling his way over there, and they put him in front of Jesus. I'm sure he's probably touching Jesus, maybe touching his face with his hands, and just so he can, okay, this is the guy, this is him. I'm actually in front of the Lord, like he can't, like almost can't believe that he's actually finally has this opportunity. And what does the Lord say to him? Something very strange. "What can I do for you?" Let's see, Lord, you're God. You know everything. You know very well what he's doing there. He's blind. I mean, what do you think he wants? I mean, it almost doesn't make sense for him to ask, what can I do for you? But why does he ask that question? He gives Bartimaeus the dignity of asking for help. He just doesn't assume. Oh, you're here just like everybody else because you want something. No, he gives him the dignity of asking him for help, not just assuming. He allows Bartimaeus to ask, "Master, I want to see. I want to see." And I know, I'm adding this part, right? "I know that you are the one that can make that happen. I have faith that you are the Christ, you are the Messiah, you are the anointed one of God. I believe that with all my heart. And so I come before you, Lord. Even though I had to embarrass myself to get here, I had to yell, but you heard my voice, you heard my cry. And so now I'm asking this of you, Lord, to bring healing into my life." And what does the Lord say? Jesus restores his sight, saying, "Your faith has saved you. Your faith has saved you." Beautiful, beautiful words from our Lord. And so the other thing that we see in Jericho is the conversion of Zacchaeus. Again, in Luke 19, this is a chapter later in Luke. So the healing of Bartimaeus was Luke 18. Now we're in Luke chapter 19. Jesus entered Jericho. Again, as he was passing through, of course, on his way to Jerusalem, there was a man named Zacchaeus. Now, Zacchaeus was short in stature, and he had to climb a sycamore tree in order to see Jesus. Now, I can relate to that. I can relate to Zacchaeus because I myself am not very tall. In fact, almost every single person who meets me for the first time, I thought you were taller. I thought you were, I mean, literally, it's the first thing they say. I thought you were taller. So somehow I must look taller on EWTN television. I don't know. So I can relate to Zacchaeus. So he had to climb a sycamore tree. Now, if you go to Jericho, the tree, the actual tree, is no longer there. But they do have a tree from around that time of Jesus that's still there. So obviously, they can't say for sure that that was the tree Zacchaeus climbed up, but they do have a tree that you can see from the bus that was around that time of Jesus. So you get kind of, at least you can see the type of tree that Zacchaeus would have climbed. So Jesus is passing by under the tree. He called Zacchaeus by name. Hurry down, because I'm going to stay at your house tonight. And oh my goodness, Zacchaeus was so excited. He was so excited that he got to host the Lord. So of course Zacchaeus had a reputation, for shortchanging people. And I think he might have been a tax collector. Tax collectors were of ill repute back in that time. And so he, so with Jesus in his house, he comes to conversion. I will give back, more than what I took, and I'll restore everything that I've taken, and what does Jesus say? Today, salvation has come to this house. For the Son of Man came to seek and to save the lost, right? And Zacchaeus was lost, but after his encounter with Jesus, he was found again, And so, two very, very powerful stories there of our Lord. And so let's take a look. Let's go a little deeper here. So, what are some of the themes? What are some of the things we can draw from Jesus' tour stop here in Jericho? First of all, Bartimaeus was physically blind, but he still sees that Jesus is the Son of David, that he is the one chosen by God, that he is the anointed one, the long awaited for Messiah. So even though he was blind physically, his heart was open spiritually to see who Jesus was. While many others were still trying to figure out who Jesus was, Bartimaeus was able to see him, right? Quote unquote, see him. And so his persistence, even while being silenced by the people around him, that shows that discipleship, our following Jesus, is rooted in faith. Not following Jesus because we want to be like everybody else. And I say this even for couples that are engaged, where one of the people is not Catholic, and they say, "Well, I'm thinking about becoming Catholic." Don't do it because of him or her. Don't do it because your fiance is Catholic. "Oh, I just want to make her or him happy, so I'm just going to be." No, you should do it because you truly believe that God is calling you to the fullness of faith. That's why you should do it. When I did marriage prep in the parish, I would say, and it kind of surprised them, "You don't want me to become, you don't want me to become Catholic?" No, it's not that I don't want you to become Catholic. I want you to do it for the right reasons. Because think about it, say this thing doesn't work out. What are you going to do? Are you going to stop being Catholic now because it didn't work out with her? So you have to really discern, am I doing this to make her happy, or in the case of a woman, to make him happy, or is God truly calling me to this? So if things don't work out between us, that I've still and made the decision apart from my fiance to become Catholic. That's what you need to discern. And if you're not there yet, at least you're honest about it. At least go to the OCIA class, and again, not to become Catholic, but at least to learn what the Catholic Church teaches. When you're in this relationship, you can see, okay, here's what the expectations are. Here's how my fiance is going to live once we're married. This is the teachings of the faith that I'm going to make a promise to keep and uphold, even though I am not Catholic at this point in my life, right? So we have to see with the eyes of Bartimaeus, Right. So I think that's a huge lesson for us there. And then, of course, with Zacchaeus, as he was a not, yeah, in fact, he was not just a tax collector, he was a chief tax collector. Now, remember, tax collectors were seen as, because they would take extra taxes. Well, first of all, they were collecting taxes for Rome. So they were already seen as you're taking money from us and giving it to our enemies. And then they would be corrupt as to take extra and keep the difference for themselves. And so he was despised as a collaborator with the Roman enemies and as a sinner. Yet, again, he sees Jesus, right? Not like Bartimaeus, he sees Jesus with his eyes. Actually, he can't see Jesus, which is why he has to climb a tree so he can just get a glimpse of Jesus. And Jesus, seeing the effort that he made just to see him, he says, "Come down, I'm going to have dinner at your house." Now, I'm sure when Jesus said he's going to have dinner at his house, kind of invited himself, but he was still very excited. I'm sure some people said, "Wait a minute, of all the people Jesus could eat with, he's going to eat with this guy, this corrupt tax collector who steals from us to give to our enemies." Again, that's why some people said, "Well, why is he eating with tax collectors and sinners?" And Jesus said he came to be with those who needed saving. He, like he said with Bart, he said to Zacchaeus, he came to show the path to the lost, to get them back on the path to salvation, who were on the road to destruction. Or who didn't even know there was a road. Hey, hello. Sometimes they didn't know there was a road. And Jesus shows them the path to mercy. Through his mercy, shows them the path to salvation. Right? And of course, finally, this is Jericho was the last major stop before Jesus going to Jerusalem, to suffer to institute the priesthood and the holy sacrifice of the Mass at the Last Supper, and to fulfill his whole reason for coming into existence, to die on that cross, to open the way to salvation. By conquering death, he opened the doors to life for each and every one of us. And so Jesus prefigures healing and conversion that would come through following him, that would come through the work of the apostles, that would come through even down to us today. So the healing of Bartimaeus and the conversion of Zacchaeus are prefigurements of the salvific acts of love and mercy that God will give us through his passion, death, and resurrection. Right? The blind, those who can't see Jesus, receive their sight. Sinners are forgiven. Salvation enters into our homes, into our lives, into our hearts, right? And so the early church fathers witnessed this. Origen said that Jericho was a symbol of the fallen world, into Christ descended from the heavens and entered into our human experience in order to raise us up to where he is with his Father in heaven. And Jesus says, my Father has many houses in his mansion. I go to prepare a place for you. St. Augustine saw Bartimaeus as an archetype of the human race, blinded by sin, crying out for mercy, and being healed by Christ. All right, so Bartimaeus represents all of us who are blind to the ways of the Lord. And so God still gives us that work today, that we, as followers, as disciples of Jesus, have to help open the eyes of others who are blind to his love. So very beautiful insights here. In Gaudium et Spes, the Second Vatican Council document, Joy and Hope, kind of looking at the church in the modern world, it says that the Zacchaeus encounter reflects the church's mission to uphold the dignity of all, even the most despised, by offering the path to reconciliation and salvation. This is why we have to evangelize. This is why we have to share the beauty and truth of our faith. Again, not beating people over the head with the Bible, not proselytization, not forcing people to follow the faith, but to show them by our lived witness and example the face and the hands and the heart of Jesus. So Jesus' journey to Jericho, though brief in the narratives, is deep with theological significance of conversion and healing. And so Jericho prefigures the cross and opens the way to salvation for each and every one of us. All right, tomorrow we can continue our tour stops, Jesus and 12 on tour. Tomorrow's tour stop, Bethphage. 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And until we're together again, my friends, may Almighty God bless you, keep you, and protect you. The Father, and the Son, and the Holy Spirit. Amen.
2: Hello, friends. I'm Father Wade Menezes, and welcome to this segment of The Crux of the Matter. As Christians, we know that sin is always a personal act. Even though it might be carried out with another, as in the case of adultery, or with several others, sin is always committed by one's personal choice. In fact, the time-honored teaching of the Church has always defined sin as an offense against God, as well as an offense against truth and one's reason and right conscience. As such, the Church teaches that there are four categorical consequences to every sin: personal, social, ecclesial, and cosmic. In other words, each and every sin committed, whether venial or mortal, somehow affects the individual personally, say by friction with self. Socially, that is, it affects his relationship with others. Ecclesially, wherein the body of Christ itself is somehow disrupted. And cosmically, just read chapter 3 of the book of Genesis to see how the very cosmos, that is, creation itself, was affected by the sin of our first parents. The good news, however, is that these four areas of disruption are healed through the sacrament of reconciliation, precisely because of Almighty God's divine intervention. The Catechism, number 1469, states, "It must be recalled that this reconciliation with God leads, as it were, to other reconciliations, which repair the other breaches caused by sin. The forgiven penitent is reconciled with himself in his inmost being, where he regains his innermost truth. He is reconciled with his brethren, whom he has in some way offended and wounded. He is reconciled with the Church, and he is reconciled with all of creation, that is, with the very cosmos. As there is disruption between the sinner and these four areas, so is there healing between the penitent and these four areas. And this is the good news of reconciliation. And this has been The Crux of the Matter. I'm Father Wade Menezes. Thanks for joining us."
3: This is a digital moment with Sandra McDevitt. Did you know the Universal Church dedicates July to the Precious Blood? The Precious Blood signifies the sacrifice Christ made on Calvary for our redemption. The feast was instituted by Pius IX in 1848. However, it is as old as Christianity itself. Today it is combined with the Feast of Corpus Christi. The blood of Christ is made present at Mass through the words of consecration over the wine by the priest. Receiving the precious blood, we share in the body, blood, soul, and divinity of our Lord. During July, pray the Litany of the Precious Blood and the Sorrowful Mysteries of the Rosary with your family. Also, pray the prayer before the crucifix, either at home or in church. I'm Sandra McDevitt for EW.

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1: As a Catholic talk show host and speaker and author, I'm often asked, how should we pray? How do we pray? Really? It's up to you, and that's between you and the Lord. We have wonderful, wonderful formalized prayers in the Catholic faith, such as a rosary, the Lord's Prayer, novenas, but you can also just open up your heart and say, Lord, help, SOS. It's as simple as that. How you pray is really up to you. Ask the Lord how you should pray, and He'll answer you.
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3: 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Today we pray for the fruitfulness of the EWTN Family Prayers. Most Holy Trinity, source of all blessings, we worship you. 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We ask you to bring forth the fruits of the Spirit in all, peace, joy, and love. Through Christ our Lord. Amen.
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0: Hello, everybody, and welcome to Catholic Lives. This is a program where you meet, up close and personal, exemplary men and women who practice their Catholic faith and serve as models to others. I am your host, Maria Mercedes Robles, coming to you from the Philippines. Today, we have a guest who is a lawyer, an educator, and a member of a very important agency here in the Philippines. He has been a lawyer since 1989, a partner for litigation and labor in M. Saville Law Firm, and that is short for Escudero, Marasigan, Valiente, and E.H. Villarreal. And he is also a member of the Movie, Television, Radio Classification Board, or MTRCB. He's married with three children. Now, after that long introduction, let's give attorney Eugenio Toto Villarreal a chance to say hello to all of you.
1: It is my honor to be here and to share these minutes with our host today and to all of you.
0: Attorney Villarreal is rather long.
1: Yes.
0: How would you like us to refer to you in this interview?
1: Well, you could just call me Toto, or some call me Attorney Toto. That came about when I was doing my, rural broadcast development work. At the same time, Toto is a term of endearment. Actually, it's a nickname famous in the Visayas here in the Philippines.
0: Very well. So We'll call you Toto.
1: Yes.
0: Okay. Toto, is it possible to be a good lawyer and a good Catholic at the same time?
1: Yes. When you say good, we can only approximate goodness. We struggle daily to become good. As long as at the end of the day, you've done your best. And the thing there is that through the years, it has become for me just one thing. You have only one heart and mind, so to speak, to practice law, to be a family man, to also be an educator, and also to be a Catholic Christian. So in that regard, it is possible, but I must say that on a day-to-day basis, minute by minute, second by second, you need grace to be able to accomplish that.
0: So this criteria for goodness is the same that you apply as a lawyer, as a teacher, and as everything else that you're doing in your professional life.
1: Yes, that's right. When we say good, it's to, first of all, you have to try your best to be competent, to prepare well for whatever you're doing, to study. So that you give the correct answers, you provide the correct solutions, you impart the correct knowledge. And yet at the same time, there will always be what I call the pinpricks of every day. Mm-hmm. And therefore, that's where the faith comes in. Driving through traffic just to get to an appointment is horrendous here in Metro Manila.
0: Toto, you have been an achiever all your life. Mm-hmm. I read through your CV, starting as a student, it was so easy for you, so natural for you to really get honors, get awards and all that. At which point did you become very sure that you wanted to be a lawyer?
1: Let's put it this way. It was an ongoing process, but there were defining moments where it became very clear. One particular time that I distinctly recall was I was taking up legal management. You could see already there's some sort of direction there, but you could go either way in the Ateneo here in Loyola Heights. And I had a professor, and he was a government official in a rather unpopular at the time government. He would arrive, let us say, for class, and around 6 p.m. at the evening class, and he would say that, coming from afar off, his office was in a different part of Metro Manila, he went through the traffic, he would say that he would pray the rosary with his bodyguard, okay, or his aide. And that struck me very much. And he was a very, he came prepared for class, he taught us the how to be competent lawyer and to be a good person. As I went through college, I joined this group called the Ateneo Catechetical Instruction League. We taught catechism to the poor children. And instead of studying, having our lessons in public schools, we had that standard as a standard. my particular group, we taught religion in the streets in a slum area. And that's where I saw that there is so much work to be done. It's a privilege to just have an education here in the Philippines. Again, I distinctly recall another professor of mine who would, at the beginning of class, freshman year, English, he would say that, you know, you're around 20 or so in this class, but look at all the seats that are unfilled. And in those classes, there could be one person there, one or two or three, more intelligent than you, more capable, but because of poverty, but because of lack of connections or opportunity, that person cannot be there. And therefore, it is up to you to make life better for that person.
0: At this point, do you think you have adequately contributed to doing that?
1: In my own little way, in trickles, yes, but I think there's so much more to be done. Every day there is in me a what I call a sense of restlessness, that there is so much more to be done, or also at the same time that I could have done things better.
0: Toto, how do you deal with the flack that lawyers get? Okay, mm-hmm. Of course, it's a very honorable profession, mm-hmm. but perhaps because of the bad eggs in, mm-hmm. in any profession, mm-hmm. they can really give everyone else a bad repute. Mm-hmm. How do you deal with that? How do you not feel discouraged? And how do you deal with the challenges that your profession brings you? Mm.
1: Well, first is, I'll go first to the more mundane answer, which is just to laugh at it. In fact, I used to teach this course called Legal Counseling. And I think I've shared with my students a book shared with me by my father-in-law. And the title, I think, is Lawyers and Other Reptiles. And I could distinctly remember the cover. It was a crocodile, no, or an alligator wearing a suit with a leather bag, no, going to court, no. You just laugh at it because it's really, my mom used to say that

0: and therefore you need law. And I don't see any doctors there yet or engineers, but the law was there in the Garden of Eden.
1: So sense of humor is a very good way to deal with all these challenges.
0: Yes.
1: And you certainly have it.
0: Well, yes, through time, and we tried to, but I distinctly recall there was this old Jesuit. I've not really met him up close, no, dealt with him up close, but I'm a fan, and he recently passed away. His name is Father Guido Argelius. And he has this little book which I read, and every time, you know, when I'm down or what, I like to let's say I always recall what he said there. Laughter is a sign that one takes life seriously, and that has been my motto all throughout.
1: I know that you have had some forays in the media before.
0: Yes.
1: But why did you think that being a board member of this regulatory body is an important task for you to do, considering that you already have a lot of things on your plate as a lawyer?
0: Yeah, that's right. Well, how the law goes, we're appointed by the president of the Philippines. And uniquely, we are volunteers. Practically, I would call us volunteers. We don't get really a set salary for that. We sit in the board and perform certain functions. It's again one aspect of living your life as a lawyer. Years back, before I was joined the board, and of course, there may have been people who may have thought that I could help. The present chairperson, I've dealt with her many times, and then at the same time, we've been counsel for, let's say, movie stars, no, entertainment companies, no, and so on. So, and at the same time, maybe there's a little artist in me, because in college I used to host programs, no, the final graduation program for both the law school and college in the Ateneo. I had a privilege to host that. Like, we call it the Blue Roast.
1: Wow. Okay. I didn't know that about you. Mm-hmm. But going back to MTRCB, let's give our televiewers a background about what it is, what its work is in the country.
0: The Movie and Television Review and Classification Board was created in 1985. If I'm not mistaken, under a presidential decree, which at that time had the effect of law, as if it were a statute passed by Congress. Mm-hmm. It was meant to pave the way later on for self-regulation. It's not a censorship body. It merely classifies work which would want to find its way into television or the movies. For example, a movie producer would produce this film. In the film, there are action scenes, some fantasy. The movie producer will say, well, I would want to have this classified as a G, meaning for general audience. Well, you know, there are lots of fight scenes, some blood. You may want to consider a classification under parental guidance, for instance. That's the work we do. At the same time, in the law, there are points there which have to be enforced. You have to register with the board. You have to, after given a certain classification, you don't insert things which will change that classification. And therefore, we do adjudication. We hear administrative cases. And then part of it is that we can even opt to prosecute you by going to the prosecutorial arm of the government.
1: Wow, that's a very important job. Mm-hmm. What are the directions that the board is taking now to make sure that it helps the viewers, especially parents with children, be guided about their media consumption?
0: We have this new memorandum circular amending our implementing rules and regulations, calling for a revision of the classification ratings for television programs.
1: What necessitated this? Was the old one really such a inefficient?
0: Well, it's really more of an amplification of what was there before. At the same time, we've noticed that, okay, you say this is for parental guidance, but

0: people don't necessarily know that what it is all about. At the same time, there we perceive a lack of consciousness with respect to these classifications. Therefore, first, in a technical sense, if you call it that way, our present rules, which were enacted quite recently, we have now introduced an advisory at the beginning of every program with a stinger and with a uniform pictogram. At the same time, we've also reinforced all what would constitute parental guidance. And then we are introducing also, we're studying as to how we can give more explicit and more comprehensive advisories, such that there would be a form of strict parental guidance, looking at the content. So for instance, well, this is a nice fairy tale, but there are certain innuendos there which may not be for the consumption of young viewers. Or let us say this is a nice foray into the world of robots, and yet there are scenes maybe which have maybe slightly violent and should not be imitated by young children.
1: I can imagine, Toto, that you had to discuss this with people in the industry, mm-hmm. the television networks mm-hmm. and movie producers, for example.
0: Yes.
1: How was the process? Was it difficult or was it easy to get them to be on your side and to see the value in what you're doing?
0: Mm-hmm. Generally, I would say we have to commend the networks for their cooperation. In fact, in coming up with the pictograms, in coming up with the advisories, there were volunteers from the networks. We got their feedback because we want this to be an effort of the whole industry. Aside from its regulatory function, the Movie Television Review and Classification Board also has a mandate to develop both the radio and film industries within our sphere of our functions. So whatever we can do to help them, we help them. And then we make them part also of the process. Right now, we are also consulting those from the film industry because we intend also to revise, as it were, our guidelines for films. In fact, one thing that we're studying is to have, let us say, more descriptive advisories, because let us say this is an R, you give this an R rating. In the Philippines, we have an R13. When it's an R13, only those 13 and above can enter the cinema. And the thing there is that people will ask why. And in this board, we have taken on a particular perspective, the perspective of the parent. And therefore, when I see a material, whether it's a cartoon, whether it's a comedy show, whether it is a fantasy film, the first question, will I allow my child, my young child, to see this first alone, or perhaps with me, or with a responsible adult? And then it progresses until you come to that point. In fact, at the same time, we're doing a balancing act because we would want also to encourage films with more mature topics, as long as the norms of our standard is what you call contemporary Filipino values. But my own personal discovery is that these contemporary Filipino values are largely universal. What is offensive, let us say, violate the dignity of a woman by allowing her to dress skimpy in skimpy fashion, for instance, that's very universal, and we are proud here in the Philippines that we hold on to these values. Also, glorification of crime, you cannot, let us say, on national television or on prime time depict the taking of drugs, for instance.
1: What have been the most serious sanctions you have given to violators?
0: There was this cinema house where, well, ostensibly the only violation is that they were not exhibiting the permit to show a particular movie. But then, if usually this is resorted to so that they could come up with the films which are indecent or offensive, or would

0: contain very, very graphic sexual content. There was one where we even confiscated our monitoring and inspection unit. They confiscated the projectors. And then until you pay the fine, you cannot remove the projector. At the same time, we have deputies who are also volunteers. And their work has to be taken seriously. For example, by the movie Houses, a deputy, let us say, was not allowed entry. And under the law, we can even close a movie house. But what we did was, in cases like this, we would want, because these are also part of the industry, instead of going, after explaining to them, we can go full trial, so to speak, in an administrative sense, and then you can be closed, you can pay a fine. But what if we invite you now, challenge you, can you do self-regulatory measures? Police your own ranks. Mm-hmm. We will give you everything. We will provide you with seminars, how to observe, what is it to appreciate film, and so on, so on and so forth.
1: How have they responded?
0: Yes, in fact, we are happy. There are many film owners, both in the provinces and Metro Manila, who have submitted, instead of us sentencing them, so to speak, they have proposed for our approval self-regulatory measures. Like, for example, their bookers, the theater clerks, etc. Okay, they are educated. And in fact, you know, the way you have to position, for example, the rating, it has to be in a particular standee, okay, presented the way, seen by everybody.
1: So your work in media and social communication, I think, mm-hmm. is really very, very, very important. But how has this changed you? How has this contributed to your own journey as a Catholic?
0: Well, first, as a Catholic, it has, well, for lack of a better term, it has made it more challenging and difficult. Because when, let us say, you are asked to review a particular kind of work, internally, of course, you would ask yourself, hey, is the thing here that I'm seeing, would it lead others, let us say, to, let us say, stray from the faith, or there is a violation of certain norms of morality? And then, therefore, you have to put your foot down. But at the same time, you have to have also that, because as a lawyer, I've been educated also to respect all beliefs and to respect people regardless of their point of view. Of course, there are consequences. If you libel someone, you can go to jail. But if you're that way, that's your personal responsibility. So one thing is that it has led me to pray more, for one thing, because it's not easy. You put into your prayer all these things. Let's say, there's this issue before the board. Maybe you talk to God and say, how can you help me here? Many times also, I would say that Our Lady has been very, very helpful. Okay. Also Saint Joseph, because you go to someone who is the father of the family, you know, and he could give very practical solutions. No, and of course, I have my favorite saints. No, you know, years back when I was maybe in grade 5 or grade 6, there was this oblate priest who had a show in television. He was quoting St. John Bosco, and he was saying that St. John Bosco used to say that there's no such thing as a bad boy. And that stuck with me. So there's no such thing as a bad filmmaker. There's nothing a bad producer. What can we, because these people have lots of human virtues that we can put to good use, and it's just maybe no one has talked to them, or maybe they're too defensive, let's say, with all these things. No, they may not have a good experience with religion before.
1: Very good. Thank you for sharing all these experiences mm-hmm. with us. Mm-hmm. And I think your openness and your prayer life, mm-hmm. I think, are really helping you mm-hmm. in fulfilling the duties of being a board member of this very important regulatory mm-hmm. agency, mm-hmm. as well as your practice in your profession, meeting mm-hmm. different kinds of people,
0: yes.
1: even those who come from misunderstood mm-hmm. Professions, such as the entertainment mm-hmm. industry. Mm-hmm. So thank you for spending time with us.
0: Okay.
1: That was Attorney Eugenio Toto Villarreal here on Catholic Lives. We hope that you will join us again next time. Until then, I'm Maria Mercedes Robles. Thank you for joining us.

0: Father Mitch Pacwa discusses the relevance of the Old Testament and the need to study it to understand our own history and culture. The Old Testament Prophets is next on EWTN, Catholic Radio for the Philippines.
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4: Well, today, looks like we're going to be finishing off Psalm 31. So Psalm 31, of course, is in Book 1 of the Psalms, Psalms 1 to 41. And again, just a quick refresher. So the Psalms are, there are 150 Psalms broken up into five books. Each of these books, I think it's trying to parallel the Pentateuch, right? The Torah, Genesis, Exodus, Leviticus, Numbers, and Deuteronomy, books of the law. So the Psalms are broken up into five books. Psalms 1 to 41, 42 to 72, 73 to 89, 90 to 106, and 107 to 150. David wrote all the, well, David is the only writer of the Psalms who has Psalms in all five books of the Psalms. And David wrote the entire first book, Psalms 1 to 41. So today we're looking at Psalm 31. We're going to jump in at verse 14. But first, the prescript of this Psalm, which is the entire first verse, says, Lemenzeach Mizmor HaDavid, for the choir master, a Psalm of David. Now, if you're following along in your version of the Psalms, or if you're with the Prayer to Liturgy of the Hours, you won't see these. You're like, where is Deacon getting that from? Well, in the Masoretic text, which is the Jewish version of the Psalms that we use in our Liturgy of the Hours, that we use in the Holy Sacrifice of the Mass, and you know, because sometimes if you use the Septuagint version, it's a number off. The numbering's a little bit different. And so when I pray the Psalms, I use the breviary, but I don't use the breviary for the Psalms, because they take out the imprecatory Psalms and they don't include these prescripts or superscripts, which in the Jewish text was also called the Masoretic text. They include these prescripts and superscripts as actually part of the Psalm. So for me, when I don't pray them, when I don't pray these prescripts or superscripts, it sounds to me like I'm not praying the entire Psalm, you know? Plus, it gives us a good context for understanding what's going on here within this psalm. So again, this one says, for the choir master. So David wrote the psalm, right? Mizmor HaDavid, a psalm of David. He gave the psalm to the superintendents of the musical guild of the Jewish temple to put music to it, right? Because David wrote some of the psalms with the music himself. Others he gave to the guys in the musical guild, and they wrote the music to it. Again, we don't know what that music sounds like. Because obviously there's no recordings back there. There's no transcriptions that we have. Although on the internet you can find scholars and even like PhD level musicians who study music, who it kind of give an interpretation of what they think, their best guess of what they think the Psalms would have sounded like. So you can go and listen to that. Okay, so this jumping here, Psalm 31, starting at verse 14. So David says, I've heard the slander of the crowd, terror all around me, as they plot together against me, as they plan to take my life. All right. So David started off this psalm talking about taking refuge in the Lord, not being put to shame. And here toward the end of the psalm, he's reminding us, I think he's reminding us that, you know, there's going to be people when you stand up for your faith. When you stand, look at, we're talking about Padre Pio today. Look at him. I mean, when the stigmata happened, people thought that even within the church, you know, they silenced him. They couldn't say mass publicly for years. You know, he was ostracized. You know, they had medical people come out to see if he was actually faking it and all this kind of stuff. So he was even persecuted because he manifested some of the signs that God gave to him. You know, so he even had to endure things. Even, again, within the church herself, sometimes we have to endure some persecution, and boy, but especially, most especially from the culture, right? From the culture that's antithetical to faith, that doesn't care much about God. Although we're going to be doing a show in a few weeks here, we're going to see a turnaround, especially with young people, where we're seeing actually the pendulum is starting to swing back the other way now. And now we want to get back to some normalcy, some rationality, and we're starting to see that swing back again.
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5: Father Mitch Pakwa brings a scholarly approach to the prophets of Israel and places them in their historical context. The Old Testament Prophets is next on EWTN, Catholic Radio for the Philippines.

Shalom Aleichem. The peace of God be with you all. My name is Father Mitchell Packwell. I'm a Jesuit priest and a professor of Old Testament at Loyola University in Chicago. We've been going through the prophet Micah of Moresheth. And we've seen how this prophet has gone back and forth between giving threats of judgment and punishment against Judah and Israel, and then giving words of hope. Now today we're going to see the last of those cycles of threat and promise as we look at chapters 6 and 7 in the book of Micah. So open up to those texts. Now, when we talked about the prophets earlier, we mentioned some of their forms of speech, one of which is the covenant lawsuit. We've seen this lots of times, haven't we? And it's because the prophets are messengers of Yahweh, the God of Israel, who became the God of Israel when he made a covenant with them at Sinai. And now, as the people break the covenant, the prophets come as messengers from Yahweh to announce to the people, you have gone against Yahweh's laws. You have gone against the stipulations of his covenant, and you've broken relationship. So let's see how this covenant lawsuit works in this text here. In chapter 6, verse 1, it says, Now listen, Shim'u, listen to what Yahweh is saying. Stand up and let the case begin in the hearings of the mountains. And let the hills hear what you say. Now, the ancient peoples believed that mountains and hills were very good witnesses to a covenant, so that when the king of one country, like for instance the king of the Hittites, would make a covenant with another king, he would ask the mountains and the hills to be witnesses. Why? Well, for one thing, they can't tell a lie. And they're not going to tell anything for that matter, but at least they won't tell a lie. Secondly, the mountains and hills will last longer than either king. The kings will pass away, but those rocks and hills won't. So it was a sign for the ancient peoples that this covenant was to last a long time. But now Yahweh is saying, let's have the hills and mountains come in here and witness. Witness against my people Israel. Listen, you mountains, to Yahweh's accusation. Give ear, you foundations of the earth. So it's like Yahweh is speaking to a jury that's composed of the mountains and the foundations of the earth. Why? Because Yahweh is accusing his people. He's having a covenant lawsuit. He's pleading against Israel. Now in verse 3, we see Yahweh's words. And as a matter of fact, we Catholics use these words in the Good Friday ceremony, where Yahweh says, My people, what have I done for you? To you? How have I been a burden to you? Answer me. How have I been a burden to you? How have I done bad things to you? Now, the thing that Yahweh is trying to say to the people is that I haven't really done anything that bad, have I? Haven't I been a good God, a gracious God to you? And to bring out the point, he says here, I brought you out of the land of Egypt. I rescued you from the house of slavery. Now, those are the opening lines of the Ten Commandments, aren't they? How Yahweh says, I brought you up out of Egypt, that house of slaves. So he's calling back to the origin and the basis of the covenant, which was Yahweh's great deeds for Israel. And as a matter of fact, in this section here of chapter 6, we have the only time that Micah looks back to the past history of Israel. I sent Moses to lead you with Aaron and Miriam. Moses was the one who gave you the covenant. Aaron was the priest. Miriam was a prophetess. And my people, remember, what did Balak, that king of Moab, plot against you? Now, Balak plotted to have a prophet named Balaam come and say bad words against Israel. And he paid him for it. And yet Yahweh stopped Balaam from saying bad words against Israel. And so he says, now what did Balaam answer that son of Beor?
Well, Balaam didn't answer anything. He couldn't say anything bad about Israel. Instead, Balaam, even though he was a foreigner, prophesied good things for Israel because Yahweh put good things into his mouth to say to Israel. So he couldn't curse Israel. And then it said, from Shittim to Gilgal. Now, Shittim and Gilgal are two places, and they refer to the traveling of the Israelites in the wilderness, and Gilgal was their final goal, the place where they crossed over the Jordan to enter into the land of Canaan. With what, now the people are speaking here in verse 6, and the people are saying, well, okay, we did stuff wrong, but let's do something about it. What should we do? What should we do to make up for our sins from Shittim to Gilgal? For our, you know, having, you know, rejected Yahweh. What are we supposed to do? Said, with what gift shall I come into Yahweh's presence and bow down before God on high? Shall I come with holocausts, with calves 1 year old? So the people think I should come here with a holocaust, that is, a sacrifice I would put on the altar and burn the whole calf up, a 1 year old calf, and burn the whole thing up to Yahweh. Is that what Yahweh wants? Will he be pleased with rams by the thousand, with libations of oil and torrents? That is, will just rivers of oil, if I did give him all kinds of olive oil, will he be pleased with that? Must I give my firstborn for what I have done wrong, the fruit of my body for my own sin? In other words, should I do human sacrifice because of my sin? Keep in mind that that was forbidden. Okay? Yahweh answers through the prophet Micah in verse 8. You want to know what you're supposed to do? You want to know how you should make up for your sin? I'm going to tell you how you should make up for your sin. In verse 8 it says, that which is good has been to explain to you, you humans. This is what Yahweh asks of you. Only this, to act justly, to love tenderly, and to walk humbly with your God. To act justly means to act well with our fellows, with our fellow human beings. That's what God wants for us. To love tenderly. To love one another with tenderness. Not for what we can get out of one another, not with lust, but with tenderness. And to walk humbly with our God. If we are not humble before God, there's nothing good that we can do. If we are not small before God, we'll never be able to please God. Because if we are proud and arrogant, we make ourselves God. No, we must walk humbly with God. That is what the Lord wants from us. We're going through the prophet Micah. Let's take a look at chapter 6 again. And we'll see how in verses 9 through 16, that the prophet Micah is going to also give new criticisms and new threats against the city of Jerusalem and the people who dwell there. He starts off in verse 9, the voice of Yahweh, he is calling to the city. Listen, tribe and assembly of the city. So he's asking the people of the town to listen. Listen to what I've got to say. Your rich men are crammed with violence. Your citizens are liars. Must I put up with fraudulent measures or the abomination of the short bushel? Must I hold the man honest who measures with false scales or a bag of faked weights? In other words, Dwight, do you think that if you're going to gyp one another, if you're going to use dishonest business practices, you think I'm going to call you honest for that? Is that what you think? Well, the answer is no, I'm not. Therefore, I have begun to strike you down because you use bad and corrupt business practices. I will bring you to ruin because of your sins. You will sow, you'll put the seed in the ground, but you will never reap. You're not going to live long enough to reap your harvest. You will press the olive, but never rub yourself with the oil. They used to take olive oil, not only for cooking, but they would put it on their bodies because the land is so dry and they didn't have these different dry formula things that we have today for our skin.
They put olive oil into their skin and massage themselves with it. It says, you'll press the olive oil, you'll do the work of getting the oil out of the olives, but you won't rub it on your body. You will press the grape, but never drink wine from it. You will eat, but never be satisfied. You won't have enough to eat. You will store away, but never preserve. And what is preserved, I will give to the sword. Doesn't that remind you of the passage in the Gospel of Luke, where Jesus says, you know, a man had built himself barns and filled them up, and he says, now what shall I do? And God says, you fool, because tonight you shall die. You're never going to enjoy that. Well, these rich people who planned to enjoy all their abundant wealth will not do it because they have sinned. And it's not that riches are the sin. It's the fact that they've sinned that they cannot enjoy the riches. You keep the laws of Omri, and you follow all the practices of the house of Ahab. Now, remember who Omri is, huh? Omri was a general, and he overthrew the reigning king of Israel, who had himself started the revolution, and Omri's revolution established a new dynasty. His son was Ahab, and Omri was a very strong king, and he began a process of real wealth and gathering of all kinds of prosperity for himself and for his son Ahab. But he did it through oppression. And again, it's not that wealth itself is the sin. The problem is getting the wealth through oppression and keeping the wealth without being generous to the poor. That was the problem. You are guided by their standards, that is, by the standards of Omri and Ahab, with all their oppression and stealing. And they force me to make a terrible example of you and to turn your inhabitants into a laughingstock, to suffer the scorn of the peoples. Because you do this stuff, I have to punish you. My father said that to me all the time. He said that, you know, because you run around and you know, play with matches or whatever it might be, you force me to spank you. Now, I didn't believe it at the time, but as an adult, I understand better now. Well, Yahweh was the same way. Because the people continued to be oppressive to the poor and selfish and self-centered and not sharing with the poor, Yahweh was forced to punish them, like he had punished Ahab and his family. Ahab was killed in battle, and all 70 of his sons were wiped out by Jehu in a revolution. Now we go to chapter 7. And we see here in chapter 7

that the first seven verses deal with how corruption is not just in Israel, but it's all over the world. He says, this is God speaking through the prophet, I'm in trouble. I am in trouble. I have become like a harvester in summertime, like a gleaner at the vintage, without a single cluster to eat. In other words, Yahweh has planted a field that he would hope would be a field of righteousness. And he's like a harvester who finds nothing. There's nothing to gather. That's the trouble that he's got. Not one of the early figs that I so much long for is to be found. The devout, that is the people who keep the covenant, the word devout, chassid in Hebrew, means the one who keeps the covenant. The devout have vanished from the land. There is not one honest man left. All are lurking for blood. Everyone hunting down his brother and sister. Imagine that. Hunting down your own brothers and sisters to kill them, to wipe them out. The judge gives judgment for a bribe. The man in power pronounces judgment as he pleases. In other words, they do things for money and for power. They don't care about anything else. They don't care about truth. They don't care about God's justice. They don't care about the poor. They don't care about compassion. Just power and money. Put no trust in a neighbor. Have no confidence in a friend. To the woman who shares your bed, do not open your mouth. For son insults father. Daughter defies mother. Daughter-in-law defies mother-in-law. A man's enemies are those of his own household. Among them of the best is like a briar. Does that sound familiar? And would you think that this is being written 2,500, 2,600 years ago? Doesn't it sound like our own society where we have such a high murder rate, but by far most people who are murdered are killed by somebody who knows them. Most murders take place in families. And the kind of rebelliousness that is not only in our culture, but throughout the world, throughout the Western culture anyway, that's what he's complaining against here. Because it existed in his own culture and exists still in ours. Today will come their ordeal from the north. Now is the time for their confusion. For my part, I look to Yahweh. My hope is in the God who will save me. My God will hear me. In the midst of the corruption of the whole culture and of the world around, he says, look, the only hope I've got is God. I must turn to him. So also in our culture, even though we see all kinds of terrible things going around us, and all kinds of violence and murder and such, oppression and injustice and lies, your hope and my hope is for us to turn to Yahweh, to turn to our God, for he will hear us. We're about to finish up the book of the prophet Micah of Moresheth. If you look at chapter 7, verse 8, we see Israel's hope for the future begin. Now, the first part of this is in verses 8 through 17. And this is hope for the city of Zion, and it's a variety of different kinds of hope. The first three verses deal with hope for Zion that has been insulted by her enemies. It says, now don't gloat over me, my enemy. Though I have fallen, I shall rise. Though I live in darkness, Yahweh is my light. So, here the city of Jerusalem was beaten pretty badly by Sennacherib in 701. Now the city was not captured, but the people had to pay a large tribute and all the other towns were destroyed throughout Judah. And he says, look, I'm suffering a lot, but don't gloat over me. Don't make fun of me because Yahweh is my light and he will shine. I believe in him. He will restore me. I must suffer the anger of Yahweh, for I have sinned against him. Now, this is important for you and for me, too. When we experience, you know, our punishment for our sins, it's because we deserve it. And we have to accept that and offer that back up to God.
But he will take up my cause and he will right my wrongs. He will bring me out into the light, and I shall rejoice to see the rightness of his ways. When my enemy sees it, she will be covered with shame. She who said to me, "Where is Yahweh your God?" My eyes will gloat over her. She will be trampled underfoot like mud in the streets. So this point in the prophet's career has probably already seen punishment and suffering fall upon the people of Judah. But he also speaks for hope that he will see and rejoice to see the rightness of Yahweh's ways, that there will be a restoration afterwards. And so what does it happen with us? Sure, we may undergo punishment personally, but we also can look forward to the moments of grace that Yahweh will give us, the Lord our God, who will bestow upon us his mercy and tenderness and compassion, and we can rejoice to see the rightness of his ways. In verse 11, we see another one of these sayings for restoration. Not only is there hope, like we just saw in verses 8 through 10, about a hope for, you know, God's grace and God restoring his way.

But now here in verse 11 and following, we see that there's hope for that day as a coming, that day that is coming for rebuilding your walls. On that future day, Yahweh will rebuild your walls. Your frontiers will be extended that day, and men will come to you from far, from Assyria, as far as to Egypt, from Tyre, as far as to the river Euphrates. From sea to sea, from mountain to mountain, the earth will become a desert by reason of its inhabitants in return for what they have done. Now, twofold thing. The enemies will be punished, but on that day of judgment, there will be a restoration of the city of Jerusalem. Its walls will be rebuilt. And as a matter of fact, later on in its history, the walls were rebuilt many times. But one of the things we also see is how this becomes just sort of the kernel of another oracle of hope for the future, an oracle of hope that we see in the book of Revelation, where John of the Revelation sees the walls of the new and heavenly Jerusalem, walls with 12 different kinds of jewel, walls that are just brilliant and shining, because Yahweh will rebuild those and invite all of us who've been redeemed by Jesus to live in that new city. Now, admittedly, that this oracle of hope here is one for hope that Israel will have a worldly kingdom and a worldly empire. That's what they looked forward to. And an empire that was even larger than the empire of David, an empire which went up to Damascus. But now they hope, under the inspiration of Micah, for an empire that goes all the way to Assyria, that is what we now call Iraq, and goes all the way down to Egypt. Now, they never had that kind of an empire, not in regular world history. But they did, come and live again in the land and rebuild the city of Jerusalem. And ultimately, our hope as Christians is not for the restoration of some earthly kingdom, because those all pass away. Such kingdoms always die out. We hope to live in that new and heavenly Jerusalem with Christ. Verses 14 through 17 see another oracle of hope, where the Gentiles will be punished. With a shepherd's crook, lead your people to pasture, the flock that is your heritage. Don't we see this in the gospel too, huh? That Jesus is the good shepherd. And he fulfills this promise by being the shepherd that leads us like sheep. It's up for you and for me, though, to walk humbly before our God like sheep following the shepherd. Now, this flock was living confined in a forest with meadowland all around it. So let them pasture in Bashan and Gilead as in days of old. That is, let them have the old kingdom of Bashan and Gilead, which were very fertile areas to the northeast of the Sea of Galilee. And the pagans will see it, and they will be confounded for all their power. And they will lay their hands to their mouths, and their ears will be deafened by it. So the pagans are going to see that Israel will be restored, and they'll be dumbfounded and astonished that Yahweh has done this, because they're so scattered and destroyed that now they see that, even this people that had nothing is able to have their own nation and their own kingdom. And it will dumbfound the nations and amaze them. They will lick the dust like serpents, like things that crawl on the earth. They will come trembling from their lairs in terror and fear before you. That's what he speaks of there. But finally, something that you and I can really get into, I think, is the last three verses. What God can compare with you, Yahweh? Taking faults away, pardoning crime, not cherishing anger forever, but delighting, notice that, delighting in showing mercy. Once more have pity on us, stomp down on our faults. To the bottom of the sea throw all our sins. Grant Jacob your faithfulness and Abraham your mercy, as you swore to our fathers from the days of long ago. You and I need to reflect on that. The real hope for us is that Yahweh delights in showing us mercy. We don't have to be afraid of presenting any single sin to God. Our only fear is to hold our sins to ourselves. Our hope is that God delights in showing us mercy for any sin that you and I can do. Let us trust in that mercy. Let us trust in the fact that God takes our sins and casts it to the bottom of the sea, and He shows us love, compassion, and mercy. Receive that mercy and love. God bless you.

0: Mother Angelica, answering the call.
1: We have another call. Hello?
2: Hello, Mother.
1: Yes.
2: Hi, this is Bobby Joe.
1: Where are you from?
2: I'm originally from Alabama.
1: Oh, good.
2: I'm calling from Massachusetts.
1: Okay.
2: And I got to say, it's an honor to have this summit with you.
1: Thank you.
2: I've led a paragon's life, I have to say. I aim to please, and I'm pleased to serve. But recently, actually, I kind of feel like I entered my own personal hell, or as I like to call it, Massachusetts.
1: Mm-hmm.
2: I've become cramped with doubt, and almost monthly my psyche is bloated with negative thoughts, which damages the freshness of my devout feelings.
1: You tremble with doubt and how you handle doubts. Well, doubts can increase faith, you know. The little flower had a lot of doubts. She had doubts even there was a heaven. Doubts are neither here nor there. It's what you do with them, like temptations. What do you do with the doubt? St. Francis de Sales did it. He felt and he was tempted that he was a lost soul, that he was destined for hell. And he was so upset about it that he went to bed for a whole week. That's a great thing, no? And finally he said, well, even if I do, I can love you now, Lord. And then the temptation went away. You act on faith. It can't always be here. You act on faith. If you get a temptation, there's not a Eucharist, it's just a symbol. You go there, you kneel, and you say, my Lord and my God, I believe. We have to act opposite of what our temptations are. If you have temptations of lust, you have to be even more pure. If you have temptations about heaven, there is no heaven, then read about heaven. Praise God for heaven. You got to go the opposite. These are temptations. The enemy wants you to think all these things. You can't. You can't help it. They're going to pass your way. It's not that we have temptations. What do you do with them? That's the important thing. And as long as we keep acting against them and acting on faith and hope and love, even the man who asked for a cure said, Lord, I believe. Help my unbelief. And the Lord was very pleased with him. So don't worry about temptations. Always act in the favor of the Lord. We know he loves us. It's the most important piece of knowledge there is. God loves me, and God loves you. After that, nothing matters.
0: For more about Mother Angelica, visit EWTNRC.com.
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0: Hello and welcome to Catholic Answers Live. Thanks so much for being here with us on this Thursday afternoon. Maybe it's a Thursday evening where you are. I'll tell you what, it could even be a Friday morning if you're joining us from the Philippines or Australia or Singapore or anywhere on that other side of that dateline. Wherever you are, whatever day it is, we're happy you're here with us. And I think you'll be happy to be here with us as well, because we've got a much needed book from Catholic Answers Press we're going to talk about today, called The Apostolate of Courtesy: How to Save Souls and Change the World Through the Power of Manners. That's right. And there seems to be a growing resistance to the idea that manners are important, a growing permission that we give ourselves to not be courteous to others. But this is the way to win souls. It really is the way to win souls. The author is Rob Grieving. He's a teacher of Latin and English at the Heights School in Potomac, Maryland, where he's been on the faculty since 1999. And he draws particularly on the life, the work, the writing of St. Francis de Sales, the beloved St. Francis de Sales, in this book. Robert Grieving, thank you so much for being here with us on Catholic Answers Live.
1: Well, thank you for having me. I'm happy to be here.
0: It just seems like, oh yeah, this is the book we need. Like, sometimes that happens where you go, yeah, this is the one we need. But the book that we need is not necessarily the book everybody wants. And I know there's if you try to encourage manners, courtesy, as part of sharing the good news, there is an urgent pushback sometimes. And one of the things, I mean, I actually think it's a kind of cogent pushback. I need you to address it for me. Is, look, Jesus was rough with people. Jesus wasn't always courteous. So why are you saying that we have to be courteous in our evangelizing if the Lord himself wasn't?
1: Well, and I might take exception to your definition of courteous there.
0: Okay.
1: Okay. If God is love and love is not rude, therefore Jesus was never rude. Our Lord was never rude. I think the misperception there is our idea of courtesy or not being rude. And I think sometimes we have an idea that that means I'm supposed to let people walk all over me, or I'm never supposed to object to anything, or I'm never supposed to be maybe sometimes very frank and blunt with my words. I do think he was always courteous, but I do think we have to reevaluate what our ideas of courtesy are.
0: Okay. Well, so like, for example, making a cord out of rope,
1: yeah,
0: and whipping the animals to get them out of the temple and calling people "you brood of vipers." Tell me about that. That's not rude.
1: Okay. I knew that was coming up.
0: Well, you can feel that one coming.
1: I know. So you take the incident in the temple. Does that make us question our idea of our Lord, or should that make us question how we feel about the house of the Lord? I mean,
0: yeah,
1: that's God's house. And if something sacrilegious is happening in God's house, the appropriate response

0: response may be to move things out by force. And I don't want to get into, it's kind of a tangent there, but there are some times when, you're pushed back, as it were, to acting in a certain way. Now, again, if you look at it, and I think one of the things we have to deal with here when we're reading the Gospels is we're given a written word. We're not given a tone of voice. We're not given the gestures, the facial expressions that went into that. Now, obviously, in this point, you are. He's tipping over tables and pushing out animals. But that is his father's house, and people are desecrating it. And for thousands of years, the father has been telling the Israelites, the Jewish people, to have reverence, to have a sense of respect. And here they are with animals and selling things in the house. I mean, if you're a dad and you've told your kids for 20 years how to pick up and clean up the house, and you come home one night and they're having pigs in the bedroom and cows in the kitchen and things like that, you're not going to physically hurt them, but you're going to say, "That's it. I'm just pushing these animals out of here, and if I need to get a whip to do it, I need to do it because you just haven't listened." I mean, I'm kind of taking it to an extreme, but I do think one of the problems we have with this whole idea of courtesy is that we have sort of an either-or perspective. On the one hand, it's either I've got to be rude and a jerk to get my point across, or I've got to let people walk all over me. And it's interesting because I commented earlier about your statue of G.K. Chesterton there. Chesterton was the most courteous of men, but he definitely got his point across on things. And you can be both. You can be both very forceful, very honest, and very courteous. I don't see I don't see the either or there.
1: Yeah, and maybe that's our problem is that we, because I guess the way to put it is the person who argues, I've got to do, fight these fights on Twitter, or I've got to have these arguments in this heated way because this message is urgent and souls are at stake. The maybe getting one side of it right, that strength and clarity and virility is needed in the way we speak, but might be getting the other side of it wrong, thinking, well, that means I can't be courteous. Because what you're saying is, look, it's not an either or. You need both. You need to have that virile way of speaking, clear, strong, but never lacking in courtesy.
0: Right. I think that's it, because what good is it going to do you if you are clear and strong, but you've so completely shown disrespect to the other person that he or she isn't going to listen to you? I mean, you do need both, because otherwise, I think as clear and as cogent as you can be, there's a saying that who you are speaks so loudly, I can't hear what you're saying.
1: Yeah, right.
0: And again, you see the other portrait in your background there, or whatever, you have Fulton Sheen, or you think of people such as Bishop Barron today. I don't think Bishop Barron, to me,

0: especially to for the def once the defenses go up, it's very hard to
1: Right.
0: it's very hard to have a communication. I was very struck by what you said there. You reasoned from God is love, that is the first letter of John, and the first letter of the Corinthians, St. Paul's first letter of Corinthians, love is never rude. And you put these things together in a way I have never heard before, where you and I it's unassailable logic. Therefore, Jesus was never rude. He never was. So we cannot look at his act and say, well, I mean his actions at a certain at any given time and say, well, that was rude. It was not. It was appropriately courteous in every situation.
1: Yeah, the actions were appropriate to the situation there. And again, we don't have we have words written on a page. So there are lots of scenes in the gospel where I think we can look at that, where words sometimes seem strange to us. The wedding feast at Cana, woman, what concern is that to me? That almost sounds like he's giving a brush back to the Blessed Mother. But, I think there's ways of looking at that, and especially with the maybe Aramaic idioms that are in there, where there's a lot more to that. And again, I think what we have to do is turn this around and say, well, he couldn't be being rude. He couldn't be being purposely dismissive to people. So there's something I'm not seeing here when I look at that.
0: Robert Grieving is our guest, and he's got a wonderful new book, a much needed new book, The Apostolate of Courtesy: How to Save Souls and Change the World Through the Power of Manners. I'm going to pose you a problem if I can when we come back, and then we'll take calls. 888-318-7884 is the number. You are welcome to call with any question you have about the apostolate of courtesy, about manners as part of the evangelizing act. 888-318-7884. But here's what I'm going to ask you, Rob, when we come back. There's a lot of people who will say, well, it's not courteous to talk about religion or politics, and the courtesy requires us not to be. And so they'll say things like, well, evangelize always, when necessary, use words. And so I'm concerned that someone might read How to Save Souls Through the Power of Manners, might say, is Robert Grieving coming down on the idea of only use words when necessary, or should we be speaking about religion? Should we be speaking about God, about the person of Jesus? I will pose that question when we come back on Catholic Answers Live.
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0: Welcome back, Catholic Answers Live. Everywhere you go, manners seem to be drying up, and people seem to be brittle with impoliteness and defensiveness and all that kind of stuff. It's certainly the case that a lot of that goes on in what's sometimes called Catholic Twitter or, the Catholic online discourse. We see a good deal of that. And into that very difficult situation we are in with the decline of manners comes this beautiful book, The Apostolate of Courtesy: How to Save Souls and Change the World Through the Power of Manners. If you'd like to talk about courtesy and evangelization, 888-318-7884. Robert Grieving is the author of the book, new from Catholic Answers. And Robert Grieving is our guest this hour. And so I want to confront you with the question I had before, which is, can I convert the world just by the power of my manners without having to speak about the person of Jesus Christ? That is, if I can

0: And I just evangelize through the loveliness of my actions without having to use words.
1: Probably not. I think at some point you're going to have to speak. But what's going to draw people to speaking to you or to listening to you are your actions.
0: I
1: think a good example here is, and I have to shout this out, is my wife. Okay, so I dedicated the book to my wife because I think she lives this. And she works a lot with the Gabriel Project, which is helping women facing unexpected pregnancies. And I remember one time we were going through the checkout line at the local supermarket, and she always makes a point of just being very cheerful, very friendly to people. How's your day? How have you been? You look like you've been having a bad day. Anyway, so at the checkout line, we had the same cashier that we had a few times, and the lady started talking about another young lady that she knew who was facing an unexpected pregnancy, and my wife just kind of jumped right in there and said, well, you know, I work for an organization that deals with that. How can I help with that? And it gradually got, there's a little religion talk in there, but I mean, of course you're going to have to at some point maybe bring up the subject of our Lord and the faith or what have you. But again, is how receptive are people going to be to that if you're just not a likable person in some way, shape, or form? You know, I mean, yeah. So it's not, it's not an either or. It's a both and.
0: Right, right. But it's a very Catholic answer, you know, to say it's a both and. We Catholics, we love that. We're raised on that. There's a kind of a sweetness of personality, maybe not personality, but of a way of being good and kind and thoughtful that really has to precede anything you say, or else what does anybody care what you say? If you're a horrible person. So then, or not even a horrible person, maybe just a miserable person, you know, a person that brings misery where that person goes. So since you call the book The Apostolate of Courtesy, let me ask you this. What is it? What is the apostolate of courtesy? What does that mean?
1: It's the idea. Okay, so what is apostolate? Apostolate is spreading the good news of Jesus Christ. It's spreading the gospel. It's spreading the Catholic faith. And that has to be done with our whole person. It can't just be done with our words. It can't just be done with our actions, in a sense. But it involves who we are. I mean, our physical being, right? It involves how we speak to people, how we act, the gestures that we use. And again, I think if you look at a lot of saints, people like that, I'm sure we've all met people like this, right? You meet somebody and you just say, gosh, there's just something about that person. He or she is always joyful, or she's always calm. I would really like to get to know him. It may have nothing to do with religion. You may not have even been a religious person at the time. I know, I can think of instances where the idea of faith or religion was nowhere close to my mind. But wow, there's something just special about that person. And as you get to know that person, you realize that there's a deep faith behind it. And so what I mean by the apostolate of courtesy is this world right now is, at least to me, so fractured and so at odds with one another that you're trying to do too much if you start out with preaching the faith right away. People just aren't there anymore. Saying hello to somebody today can be a great act of courage. It's a challenge. I mean, to look someone in the eye and, hi, how are you doing? And listening. You know, so as I say in the book, you know, we want to have a Christian civilization out there. We don't even have a civilization out there.
0: Right.
1: And so you need to start at that ground level of where, yes, I want to get to the point where you and I can talk about the faith and Jesus Christ and all those things. But first of all, I just want to talk to you. I want you to talk to me. Or I just want to be nice it's a kind of, I don't, maybe that term's not right. I want to be on the terms relationship with you where we're not looking at each other suspiciously, or that we can at least, if my son wants to go over and play with your kids or something like that, there's not any kind of dark cloud hanging over it. I mean, it's just something where this apostolate is, again, think of the first Christians in early Rome. Yes, I'm sure they went out and were talked about the faith, but I think it was Tertullian who said, see how they love one another. He wasn't talking about what got the Romans wasn't so much, at least at the beginning, it wasn't so much the message, but these Christians were different somehow. These people were, and again, it wasn't that they knew what salad fork to use or anything like that, but they were probably just pleasant. I know that sounds like a milquetoast kind of word, but nice, pleasant people who were honest to you, who, didn't try to cheat you, who maybe asked you how you were doing, if you looked sad or something like that, or they noticed that something was wrong. I mean, I know it sounds very kind of low level, but I think that's the level where we need to start.
0: Yeah.
1: In a lot of ways. Yeah.
0: Yeah, that it does. Like, I even noticed you almost editing yourself away from the word nice, but in the world, like meeting a nice person is such a relief, especially these days. I think we sometimes act like, the gospel is this big, complicated thing that needs some kind of, I don't know, that you, it's got to be so much more than being nice. And of course it is so much more than being nice, but it can't ever be less than being nice. It can't be
1: right.
0: So, I wonder what you think of the parish then. What's your take on the, courtesy in the parish? Because I think one of the complaints about Catholic parishes is sometimes people find them cold. They find that they walk in and nobody greets them, and there's a kind of, come if you want, but we're doing this with you or without you.
1: Yeah, it's kind of, this gets into a kind of another area. Part of it is that I think a Catholic parish isn't, and I'm going off on a theological limb here, is in some ways different than what you would say from a Protestant community or whatever, because, and I'll get back to maybe the heart of your question here. The parish is where we go to for the sacraments, or especially for Mass, and Mass is the sacrifice of our Lord, okay? It's not originally meant to be sort of like, I'm getting out on a theological limb here. It's not meant to be kind of like our own little social group.
0: Yes, I see what you're saying. Yeah.
1: Yeah.
0: So it doesn't lend itself to that right away, because there's something very important going on.
1: Yeah, there are other reasons why we are there other than just to get together with one another. Now, that having been said, these days I do think it's very important as we get kind of isolated in our culture that we need places like that. And where I think we have to strike the right balance is, on the one hand, you have to reach out to people, noticing new people at the parish, noticing the people you sit with. At the same time, I tend to be, just by my own personality, someone who does not like things to be official. Everybody turn around, meet one another, shake your hands, introduce one another, exchange text numbers and things like that. So I think it has to be something where you take that on. And this is kind of what I talk about in the book, where courtesy is, one way of defining courtesy is just simply an awareness of a lot of things. Being aware of people around you. So we all tend to go, I think, if you go to Mass every Sunday, you tend to go to the same Mass or whatever. Just look around. Who are people that you see? Okay. And try to be aware of that. And maybe if you don't know that person, you can introduce yourself. If you see somebody new, introduce yourself. Nothing may come of it. That's not the point. The point is,

0: you're just trying to there, maybe, you know, again, if it's somebody new, well, okay, you're new to the parish. I've been here 5, 10 years or whatever. Let me know if there's something I can do. You don't have to be on the official welcoming committee to do that. But we do have to kind of get over that reluctance, I think, with that. And again, the whole point, it can be a mortification. It's an effort to do it. But, you know, that's what spreading the gospel is. It's an effort.
1: One of the things that really attracts me about your book is, and I'll ask you about this chapter, Deportment, Demeanor, and Moods, that we really, this is about taking some responsibility for the whole thing not being about you, but what I'm getting from your book, or what is almost the invitation to, it's a very theologically grounded invitation to turn from yourself, your own moods, your own whatever, and turn towards the making the moment bearable, pleasant, maybe even enjoyable, inviting for the other person. Am I getting the right message?
0: Yeah, no, exactly. And that's, you know, in my book, I base a lot on Francis de Sales, and some people, if you ever read Francis de Sales, he can sometimes come across as almost too nice. It's sometimes like what some people would say about Saint Thérèse of Lisieux. You know, it's always like, oh, she just so. But when you read him and you start trying to put these things into practice, it's hard.
1: Yes, right.
0: I mean, I'd much rather fast for 24 hours than try not to raise my voice in class. You know, I mean, or to smile at the person who really annoys me inside, you know, or to get over that bad mood that I'm in because of the traffic that morning, and I'm late for class, the weather's bad, whatever. Mortifying those inner things.
1: That music means we've got to take a quick break. You're welcome to call. We're talking about the apostolate of courtesy, how to save souls, change the world, and change the world through the power of manners. Robert Grieving is the author. I know some of you are being a little bit passive aggressive right now. You're going, I'm going to get that and give it to Father so-and-so or Sister so-and-so. We'll talk about that right after this.
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3: Prayer doesn't have to be anything rigid or formal. Of course, we have countless ones we can turn to when words don't come to mind. So rote prayers are fantastic, but I also like to pray by listening to praise music, reading the Psalms, and just listening to God's voice. Keep in mind that prayer is a two-way endeavor. Sometimes we think it's just us talking and God listening. If that's what your prayer life has mainly consisted of, try getting used to listening to God speak to you. You'll hear beautiful and amazing things.
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5: Lord God, make us repentant. Oh, not with just that momentary repentance over some fault or sin. More than that, Lord, give me an attitude of repentance, a deep awareness that I stand before Thee always as a sinner, but glorifying Your goodness, Your love, Your compassion, Your mercy, and that You love me, Lord, just as I am. Let me look at that, Lord. Let me never be discouraged, no matter how far I fall or how long I stay there. Let me always know I can rise to a totally new life, and I can be reborn and renewed in Thy love. I thank You, Lord, for Your mercy, Your love, and Your goodness. Amen.
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0: Welcome back. Catholic Answers Live. I am Cy Kellett, your host. Our guest, Robert Grieving, has a beautiful new book out called The Apostolate of Courtesy, How to Save Souls and Change the World Through the Power of Manners. This might be a good summer read. I mean, I think all of us, we need a reset from time to time on that. What we were just talking about, this. There's a great chapter in here on our demeanor, our moods, our deportment with other people. And I know that I certainly do, and I think most of us do. So this would be a good one. Maybe at summer, if you've got a little time to do a little reading. It's a very, very readable book. Robert is a very fine writer, and it's a very readable book. And it's not too long. The Apostolate of Courtesy, and we need it. And it might also give you some ideas for talking with that person in your life who is, I wouldn't say too intense in the faith. I don't think that you can be too intense in your Christian, your approach to Christianity, but you can come across as upset and too upset and not come across as at ease, at peace, and full of joy. So that you might read the book and then say to somebody else, hey, I loved this book and let me share it with you. You know what? Who I think is going to love this book is pastors. Hey, staff, I bought you all a copy of The Apostolate of Courtesy. This is what we're going to be doing here at the parish and work on that. I don't know if you have a reader in mind, Robert, but I don't know. What do you think of my idea? Give it to the whole parish. I don't think that the parishioner should go up to Father and go, this is the perfect book for you, Father.
1: Yeah, I suppose it's one of those books you got to be careful whom you give it to because you don't want to.
0: I actually do have a priest in mind. I know a priest I would like to give this book to, but I'm thinking, how could I do it? But
1: yeah, I don't know. Maybe leave it out on your coffee table when you invite them over for dinner or something like that.
0: Yeah,
1: yeah. I mean, it's a tough sell. I mean, it's mostly something where maybe you need to read it first and say, "How does this apply to me?" before I start giving it out to other people.
0: Come on, man. That's being hard on me. I don't like conversion. Not me. Okay. Yeah. All right. Because, conversion for everyone, but I'll go last. I believe everyone needs that level of conversion. You have a chapter in here on conversation, and it's amazing to me that we as Christians can sometimes be sour in conversation. And I'm shocked at myself sometimes when I reflect on the gifts God has given me and the fact that I'm like, why didn't I make the other person happy? Why did I have to be sour in that conversation? So tell me about what you've got here in the book on conversation, about how to get better at it as a Christian.
1: Yeah, well, I think a lot of it is just what you just said. You know, it's being, again, we go back to this idea of being aware of the situation. And if I'm in a bad mood, then I got to practice that mortification of get out of it. I'm not here for me. I'm not here to tell other people how bad the world is. They probably already know it. Depending upon the conversation, if you're just at a party or you're sitting down to have lunch with somebody, you just ask them, how are you doing? And that will probably take care of most of the conversation right then and there.
0: Most people. Right.
1: Yeah. No, I mean, seriously, you don't sit down and say, boy, this happened to me, this happened to me, this happened to me. But you just start asking them about their life and who knows, maybe they'll be a little sour, but that's why you're there. And I talk a little bit in there about, again, I think our Lord, and you mentioned this earlier with the series, The Chosen, and I haven't seen many episodes of it either, but, our Lord obviously said a lot more than what we have in the Gospels. And probably a lot of it was just everyday kind of conversation of just, how are you doing? How are the crops this year? Or I noticed you have a leaky roof. I'm a carpenter. I can fix that. And those kind of things are just, they're part of an evangelization in the sense that they can really lift other people's boats that day. I think we can all think of situations in our lives where we've been having a stinker of a day and somebody says something has nothing to do with the faith, but it may just have been

0: simple, boy, have a good day, or, you know, how are you doing, or just a smile and a wave, or things like that, or just took an interest. You know, how's that report going? You know,
1: Yeah.
0: and you mumble about it and grumble about it, but it really makes your day with those things. And a lot of us are in professions where that can be quite an effective way of helping people.
1: You know,
0: You know?
1: It, and the thing is, once you start noticing it, as your book, you know, you read the title, you start reading the book, and then you start noticing, actually, this is, you know, we could talk about the theology of Paul and what did he mean by the law and works and faith and all of that. But most of what Paul writes is, this is one of my favorite lines of Paul, therefore, encourage one another and build each other up.
0: Yeah.
1: So we can argue about all the other stuff, but we don't do the basic thing that he tells us to do, that at a certain point you start to notice, oh, the New Testament is mostly about my behavior and it's, and the fact that I'm judging people too much, I'm gossiping too much, I'm acting immorally too much, and I have the opportunity to encourage other people and build these other people up.
0: Right. You know, I don't want to take the theology out of it. I mean, you have to have the theology, and God knows we all need to study that more and learn a lot of that. But I think you give a good example there. If you read, for example, the letters to the Corinthians, and if you were to underline every passage in there that's simply talking about how you people need to straighten up and just kind of learn to get along, because, you know, we've got a long road to hoe here. So stop the backbiting, stop the gossiping, you know, don't be so lazy, things like that. That's a lot of it. And, you know, Paul knew what he was talking about there. I mean, he had to deal with all sorts of kinds of people, and it's just, it's a hard thing. I mean, I don't want to, again, I have the utmost respect, and I wish I knew more about the theology and all that, but, and we need to do that. But getting that across to people, I mean, you can take the example of, okay, Thomas Aquinas, who you can consider him the greatest theologian ever, but most of what other people said about him at the time was he was always such a calm, respectful person. And that's why people listened to him, because he could disagree with you very much, but he always did it in such a calm, respectful way. You know, the actions were backing up the words there.
1: Again, I want to get to the phones. I've been talking to you. I've been monopolizing you, and I want to let callers talk with you. Robert Grieving is our guest. A lovely new book. I think a fantastic summer read if you just need a little reset on the basics of Christianity, really. Not the obscure or the, you know, the edge stuff, the stuff that's at the margins. But the heart of it, the apostolate of courtesy, how to save souls and change the world through the power of manners. You can get it now at shop.catholic.com or wherever you get your good books. Do check it out. I think you'll enjoy it. Let me go to the phones now and we'll take a call for Robert Grieving, our guest. Nikki's in Michigan. Nikki, thank you for waiting. Go ahead with your question.
2: Yes. Thank you for taking this call. I have a son. He was born Catholic, baptized Catholic. He went to University of Detroit High School, Catholic High School. He went to University of Marquette, Catholic College. And he comes one day and tells me he wants to be a Muslim. I am perplexed. I'm confused.
1: Really? I can imagine any mother would be. You're in Michigan. There are parts of Michigan that have lots and lots of Muslim folks. Did he make a lot of Muslim friends?
2: Not that I know of.
1: Okay. So,
2: not that I know of.
1: So what did you want from Robert?
2: Yeah, I was just trying to advise what I should do. I asked him, I said, what is the problem? He said, well, I don't understand the Holy Trinity.
1: Oh.
2: I mean, come on.
0: Well, I don't know. That's a pretty, I mean, I'm not trying to belittle it there, but I think in terms of, if you're asking, okay, what's the courteous response to this? That's a very good question. And I,

0: I think you just have to have a lot of patience and a lot of respect. Not to see, you've obviously tried to raise him well, do the right thing with him. If you maybe the, part of this is asking the right questions of, so what exactly do you not agree with the Catholic faith, or what are the differences there? And if you don't, it's not going to be over with in one conversation. It's not going to be kind of a, something we can solve over dinner probably. But I think if you just got to really be patient with him. And you're calling into Catholic Answers. They have tons of resources as to how you can answer all the questions that he's going to have. And it may be better coming from somebody else than a family member. Sometimes when we try to deal with these things as family members, other dynamics get in the way. So I just think your approach has to be one of, well, let me try to walk you through this. And if I don't know where to go, I can certainly point the right ways where you can find the answers. And okay, you're calling into Catholic Answers, so there you go. I don't know if that helps or not.
1: Does that help you, Nikki?
2: Yes, I. Yes, I don't know what to do.
1: Well, do you?
0: Well, yeah.
1: Oh, go ahead, Robert. I apologize.
0: Well, I say, okay. I mean, you pray, you pray, you pray, you pray, and you mortifications, little sacrifices, and then just be there for him and try to help. Okay, I'll turn it back to you, Sai, because you're the Catholic Answers man.
1: Well, I was going to just offer a book, the new book from Jimmy Akin called Evidence for Christ, and because it tackles some of it, it tackles the way Jews, Christians, and Muslims deal with the person of Christ. And I really don't think, Nikki, anybody is going to come to faith in the Trinity without faith in Christ. I mean, and I mean in that order. I mean, you come to Christ, and then he reveals, in him is revealed the truth. So I would say, help him towards Jesus Christ. I don't know if that's good advice or not. You have plenty of great scholars there in Michigan, Catholic scholars who you could say, look, would you talk to my son about the Trinity? Because it may be one question answered, and it will help him. But I'll tell you what I'll do, Nikki. I'm going to go to the break. It did sound like Robert's answer was helpful to you, but you're in a bind, and you want to help your son not to leave the Lord and the church. And so I want to be helpful to you. I'm going to send you the book Evidence for Christ. You give us an address. I'll send you the book Evidence for Christ, and then keep calling. As your son has questions, as you have questions, we'll do our very best to answer them. The Apostolate of Courtesy is the new book. I highly recommend it as your summer read. It will lift you up. It really will. You will not feel beaten down or accused. You will feel lifted up, like, I can do this. I can be one of those people, as the subtitle says, who saving souls and changing the world through the power of manners. And I am convinced that Robert Greving is exactly right about all of this as the key to evangelization. Hang on, we'll get more calls and questions. Yours are welcome as well. 888-318-7884.
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0: Welcome back, Catholic Answers Live. Okay, I'm going to let you finish whatever that sentence was now. We were talking during the break, and I was saying how much I thought this book was needed. I really do think it's a needed book. And I do think one of the things, I'm so glad you drew from, I guess, your patron or your hero, St. Francis de Sales, because there is a... it's not just a book about, hey, you need to have good manners. It's a book about the how to be the person who is going through the world like Christ went through the world. That's the way I read it.
1: Right. And Francis de Sales was definitely that type of person. And he was a very interesting man. You know, he lived at the time of the Counter-Reformation, and he moved in all sorts of different circles of life. At one point, he was the bishop of actually Geneva, Switzerland, but he never lived there because the Calvinists had it. But he was noted for just listening to anybody, whether it was a farmer or a peasant, all the way up to being, at one point, he was at the court of the king in France, sort of like, you know, being the bishop of Washington, D.C. or something like that. And he had everybody's ear, but people just remarked about how he always was the same to everybody. He, you know, he had that gift. I mean, I've heard people say it of Mother Teresa, that when she looked at you, you were the only person in the world to her.
0: Yeah.
1: And again, that's what's going to draw you to that person and to Christ. Kind of what I was saying before, as the break started there, was when people read this book, no one's going to say, wow, that's something I've never thought of before. Okay, there's really nothing. I want people to buy the book.
0: Sell some books here, Robert. Come on.
1: Yeah, no, I know. But I think the reason why, at least the positive reaction that I've had from people about it, is simply that it's touching a nerve out there.
0: Yeah.
1: You know, it's touching this idea of, yes, we need to start to be able to get together as a family and talk to one another without shouting at one another at Thanksgiving or mm-hmm. Christmas or whatever, you know. Just nice is maybe an overused word, but it fits at times.
0: The number again is 888-318-7884. Diane is in Florida. Diane, thank you for calling and for patiently waiting. I appreciate that you hung on for us. You have a question about the Apostolate of Courtesy, the new book from Robert Greene. Hi, Diane.
2: Thank you. I think it's a great thought for everybody.
0: Yes.
2: And along with that is we should get a lot of confidence to be courteous in knowing that Jesus really made commandments. He did never invite us to do anything. I've looked through the New Testament to see where he asks us to do something or ever said please, and I don't think he ever asked us to do anything. What he did was told us what we're supposed to do. And then since we know the buck stops with him, he does it. He told us what to do. We don't have to tell anybody what to do because Jesus already did that for us. So all we have to do is relax and not get excited, not get upset.
0: Just
2: with
0: do
2: anybody,
0: it.
2: But just realize if he wants it done, it'll get done. But he didn't ask us. Like I invite people to come to church, or I should invite people to come to the Bible study with me. It's I can't tell anybody what to do, and I can't do anything more than invite people and try, and that should make me relax in order to just be myself, and hopefully something would click with them. But the reason I can relax is because Jesus said it, I didn't, you know. And
0: wow.
2: So and I did see a scene. You mentioned The Chosen, and I saw a scene in The Chosen that

0: the woman at the well when Jesus approached. And I love that series, but it kind of bothered me when Jesus said, please give me a drink. I could be mistaken about this because I only saw it once, but I think he said, please give me a drink. Well, he didn't say please in the Bible. He said, give me a drink. And when he said, eat my body and drink my blood, that's what he said. He didn't say, try this and I invite you to come to dinner and have a meal with me. He said, do it.
1: Yeah. Let's let Robert respond, Diane. Go ahead, Robert. What do you think?
2: Well, no, I think you made a point earlier in your remarks there about going out there and doing this. And at one point in the book, I talk about different virtues that you need just to be courteous. And one of those is courage. It takes a lot of courage these days to be courteous because the whole atmosphere out there is against that. So, you know, your ideas of having the courage to invite other people to Mass or to invite them to your Bible study, you're right. What was Mother Teresa saying? God doesn't ask me to be successful, only faithful. You know, so you have to have that courage to do those things. And it's, you know, God bless you for doing what you're doing with that. You're right. We're not, our Lord isn't tossing these things out as suggestions, they're commands. So more power to you.
1: Diane, thank you very much for the call. I'll tell you what I'd like to do, Diane, if you would allow me. I would like to send you a copy of The Apostolate of Courtesy, How to Save Souls and Change the World Through the Power of Manners. Robert Grieving, our guest, is the author. All you got to do is hang on and give us an address, Diane, and we'll send you a copy of the book. I do love the attitude because it strikes me as such a deeply Christian attitude of relax. God, Jesus already handled it. He already told you what to do. Relax. Go do it. Do the best you can. It's going to work out sometimes. Sometimes it's going to seem like it doesn't work out. Just go do it. I love that. Very faithful. Very faithful attitude. Diane, thanks. All right, let's go to Great Falls, Montana. Rachel in Great Falls, Montana. Hi, Rachel. You got a question for our guest, Robert Grieving?
3: Yeah, it's kind of a weird one. Thanks for taking my call. Is it courteous to loan a rosary to a Jewish friend for another acquaintance's father's funeral, well, vigil?
1: Oh, because they're going to pray the rosary.
3: Yeah.
1: And, of course, the Jewish woman won't have a rosary. Okay. Robert?
2: Whoa, why would she want the rosary if she's Jewish? Is it because she's going to go to a funeral and they're going to pray the rosary there?
3: Well,
2: maybe I'm not understanding.
3: Actually, the vigil's tonight.
1: Oh, okay.
3: For the father of it's currently her supervisor. She's formerly my supervisor. And so we're close to this person, and we're both going to the vigil / rosary tonight. And she's figuring since there's going to be a rosary, she needs a rosary. And actually, she's married to a Catholic, and he won't let her borrow his. So I'm like, okay, if he's not going to let her borrow his, should I be letting her borrow one of mine?
1: She wants it, though. She's already expressed that she wants to carry a rosary to the vigil.
3: Yeah, they specifically said there's going to be a rosary, and I said, oh, yeah, I've got a rosary. I told her I'd let her borrow one of mine when I showed her that I had one with me. And she's like, oh, my husband has one of those. I'll ask for his. And he told her he wouldn't let her borrow it.
2: Yeah, I don't know about the husband's reasoning for refusing it. I would just, okay, I guess in a simple answer to your question, I don't see anything wrong with offering her a rosary if she wants to pray that. I would just be curious as to where when she gets to the point of saying Holy Mary, Mother of God, how she deals with that. And maybe that's something you bring up later. But in answer to your question, I don't think you're doing, I may get a lot of theologians and people who know a lot better than me correcting here. I don't think there's anything wrong with loaning that to her just to help her say the prayers.
1: What do you think, Rachel?

0: Yeah.
1: It sounded like you were
2: heading. Well, I didn't think there was going to be. I didn't think there was going to be a problem. It's like, hey, sure. At my parish, we've got rosaries in the back all the time, and I know that other Christians will pick up a rosary, even though their faith traditions aren't big on Our Lady. So I wasn't seeing the problem until she told me that he wasn't going to loan her hers.
1: Yeah, I don't see the problem either. Especially if she wants to hold. I mean, she may just not want to feel out of place. I know if I went to if I went to Temple Beth Israel, they'd probably loan me a yarmulke so that I could go. And it would be nice, and they wouldn't be rude of them.
0: Yeah.
1: So she may just not want to feel out of place. I don't know, but I'll tell you what, Rachel, you have the right spirit though. You're trying to do what is in the interest of the other person. And I'd like to send you a copy of the book, The Apostolate of Courtesy, How to Save Souls and Change the World Through the Power of Manners. It's the new book from Robert Grieving, our guest. Just hang on, give us an address, and we will send it off to you. Robert, thank you so much. It really is a very much needed book. I hope you sell a million of them. I hope a million people take up your call to manners. Thanks for being with us.
0: All right, thank you. My pleasure.
1: Again, The Apostolate of Courtesy, it's available at shop.catholic.com or wherever you get your Catholic books. We're going to take a very quick break. Tim Staples will be here. We're going to talk about confession for the next hour. More coming up on Catholic Answers Live.

0: us are called to serve God in different ways. Whether our mission seems large or small, we know that it will require us to take up our own cross and that will ultimately lead us to glory. Find out more next on Breaking the Bread. The liturgy this week continues to instruct us in the elements of discipleship. We're told that even the most humble among us have a share in the mission Christ gives to his church. We're not all called to the ministry of the apostles or to be prophets like Elisha in today's first reading. But each of us is called to a holy life. At baptism, our lives were joined forever to the cross of Jesus Christ, as Paul tells us in Sunday's epistle. Baptized into his death, we're to renounce sin and live for God in Christ. We are to follow him, each of us taking up our personal cross, as Jesus says in Sunday's gospel. That doesn't mean we will all be asked to suffer a martyr's death, but each of us is called to self-denial, to the offering of our lives in service of God's plan. Jesus must be elevated to first place in our lives, above even our closest bonds of kinship and love. By baptism, we've been made part of a new family, the kingdom of God, the church. We are to proclaim that kingdom with our lives, bringing our fathers and mothers and all men and women to live as little ones under God's fatherhood and the kingship of the Holy One. We do this by opening our hearts and homes to the service of the Lord, following the Shunammite woman's example in Sunday's first reading. As Jesus tells us, we're to receive others, not only prophets, but also little children, the poor and the imprisoned, as we receive Christ himself. As we sing in Sunday's psalm, we are to testify to his favors and kindness in our lives. We're to hold fast to the promise that if we have died with Christ, we shall also live. That if we lose our lives for his sake, we shall certainly find our reward and walk forever before his face. This is Scott Hahn for Breaking the Bread.
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5: This is a Did You Know moment with Sandra McDevitt. Did you know why the Pope kisses the ground when he arrives in a new country? Humility. He is acknowledging he is dust. He is no greater in the eyes of God than anyone else. Reverence. Kissing the ground tells all the land is blessed. It is sacred. Reminding us God in Exodus telling Moses the land he is standing on is holy. Love. It is like kissing the forehead of the faithful. It was Pope St. John Paul II who made this gesture a tradition. He kissed the ground of every country he visited. It is like a prayer. When he bows down, he says he's coming like a servant or a father. A beautiful gesture indeed. I'm Sandra McDevitt for EWTN Radio.

0: are my pet peeves that I really mess up on. But it's examining your conscience. And if, in fact, you discern you've committed a mortal sin, that must be confessed. Otherwise, you have an invalid sacrament. Now, you don't have to confess venial sins, right, Cy? But the church exhorts us, encourages us to confess them as well. I think you're crazy if you don't confess venial sins, because my goodness, in the sacrament, not only do you get forgiven, but you get sanctifying grace. When Father says, I absolve you of your sins, and this is what we're talking about, the power to overcome those sins. That's why we need, I recommend at least, and most spiritual writers will recommend at least once a month to go to confession. For me, I go at least every other week, and sometimes I go every week, because I want to get rid of everything. We were talking before we went on the air, Cy, sin is a bummer. You know,
1: I told him that that should be the name of his new book. Sin is a bummer.
0: Sin is a bummer. And it is. It's contrary to our nature. It's inhuman, really. Right. It's contrary. Sin is contrary to our nature as well as contrary to God's law. And so you want to confess everything. Again, not necessary. But why? You know, yeah, you can suffer for your venial sins, right? Go to purgatory or suffer in this life. I would rather just have the priest zap it than
1: zap it.
0: You know,
1: zap it
0: instead of having to suffer.
1: Yeah, right.
0: In order to expiate that sin, and so you confess everything, and God gives you the power and expect it. Maybe we can talk about that just for a minute, but expect the power to overcome. And guess what's going to happen? You're going to start overcoming sin.
1: That is true. That is true. We'll be right back. Tim Staples, our guest. We're talking about overcoming sin on Catholic Answers Live.
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0: susceptible to falling into greater sins, up to and including mortal sins. So venial sins need to be taken seriously, right, Cy Kellett?
1: Yes.
0: And that's why, you know, the church encourages us to confess them as well. But never, never, never be discouraged, because God loves us so much. All you have to do is look at the crucifixion of our blessed Lord, and you know what God's will is concerning our salvation. He gave everything for us so that, yes, our venial as well as mortal sins can be forgiven. We can overcome and be saints. That is what we are called to be. So at any rate, no discouragement allowed this weekend. Everybody listening right now, we're all going to go to confession together, not at the same church, because I think people are listening from around the world. That would be kind of difficult logistically, but we're going to go to confession.
1: We can't coordinate that.
0: We can't coordinate that. And make this the best 4th of July ever.
1: Maria, thank you. Hang on to get your book, but I want to see if I can get Matt in Tucson, Arizona on. Matt, you have to be quick if you'd like an answer for your question.
2: Well, that might have worked out perfect, because I honestly had my question answered from Tim from the last two callers. And I really wanted to tell him thank you. Because I'm a new Christian and a new Catholic. So a lot of your videos have made me want to become Catholic.
0: Wow.
2: And I know your story, and I'm, you know, I hope the best for you and your family.
0: All right.
2: And yeah, I think you guys do a great job. And yeah, say I had the same question, you know, struggle with the same pride and patience.
0: Yes.
2: And
0: yes,
2: whatever lustful thoughts. And, you know, you just got to keep going.
0: That's it, brother.
1: That's it.
2: Say,
1: just keep going.
2: I want to talk to you, Tim.
0: Well, brother,
2: I thank you guys a lot.
0: All right. Matt, thanks so much for calling, and thanks for your kind words. And you know what? Man, be of good cheer, right? And never be afraid. God wants the best for us. He wants us to aspire, not only aspire to greatness, but to be actualized in greatness. We need men and women of God today who will stand up in the midst of a culture that has gone absolutely berserk. We mentioned at the outset the lack of mercy in our culture. We need to be messengers of mercy. And in order to be a messenger of mercy, you need to experience it first. So think about that. Think about the mercy that you have received. And you cannot help but to do anything but extend mercy to others as well. And that's how we can change this generation and change our world.
1: Matt, I want you to hang on, because I'd like to send you a copy of Tim's book, Behold Your Mother, A Biblical and Historical Defense of the Marian Doctrines. And God bless you, brother. Welcome home to Christianity and to the Catholic Church, right where God wants you to be. Tim Staples, you surprised some people by showing up, and I'm glad you did. I'm glad you did.
0: Well,
1: we maybe should have made that clear. You did make it clear, though. I think you said I'll be coming back.
0: That's right. But nobody thought you'd actually invite me, though.
1: Who said I invited you? I was as shocked as anyone
0: when
1: you showed up. All right, that'll do it for us. A great big show tomorrow. Please join us, and a very happy semi-quincentennial. We'll see you next time on Catholic Answers Live.
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4: Steve, here's a pro-choice argument that really upsets me. The one that says abortion empowers women and it's essential in order for women to have equality with men.
5: Right, it's a strange argument because abortion has never empowered women. It's empowered men, though, empowered them to use women for sexual pleasure without any long-term consequences. Abortion has normalized men's ability to use, exploit, manipulate, abuse, and then abandon women. And somehow they say this empowers women?
4: You know, what really empowers women is to see their children and fertility as blessings, not threats. It's a perversion of feminism to believe that women and children are each other's natural enemies. Women shouldn't have to kill their children to achieve their dreams or fully participate in society. If a pregnant woman or mother can't participate in society, then something's wrong with society, not with their fertility. I think that's a true feminist response.
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2: The best way to pray is simply to open our minds and our hearts to God, to allow His presence to begin to fill us, to restore us, to refresh us, to make us new. 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In that way, we delight in prayer and God Himself delights in us.
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4: Lord God, we praise You and bless You, Father, for giving us these wondrous Beatitudes, this blueprint to heaven. 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Make them understand the length and the breadth and the height and the depth of Your love for them. 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
7: National identity. And what the Founding Fathers had in mind when they created the country. And we revisit some great American heroes, Korean and Vietnam War veterans, Lieutenant General Hal Moore, and Vietnam Prisoner of War retired Navy Rear Admiral Jeremiah Denton share their stories. The World Over Independence Day edition is right here.